0: Good afternoon, and welcome to the Narrow Path radio broadcast. My name is Steve Gregg, and we're live for an hour each weekday afternoon, so we can take the calls of listeners like you who want to bring up questions you have about the Bible, about the Christian faith, maybe disagreements you have with the host. Feel free to give me a call during this hour. It's a good time. We have some lines open. That may not be true a little while from now. Yesterday, when we went off the air, we still had people waiting who had not called early enough to get on. But you can certainly get on. I guarantee it. You call now, you'll get on the program today. The number is 844-484-5737. That's 844-484-5737. Now, tonight we have our Zoom meeting. This happens on the first Wednesday of each month. So it's only a monthly occurrence. You know, there are some species of fruit flies that live less than a month, so this would be for them a once-in-a-lifetime opportunity. Hopefully you live longer than a month, but it's still a very rare opportunity, only once a month, to come, unless you are perhaps a fruit fly. But you're welcome if you are. But mostly people live longer than that, so you might get another chance if you miss this one. But it comes around only once a month, and this is that time. It's that time. Make a note on your calendar. It's at 7 o'clock tonight, Pacific time, and different time in different time zones. But every first Wednesday of the month, 7 o'clock p.m. Pacific time, we have a Zoom meeting. Everyone's welcome to join. If you want to know how to log into that, you just go to our website, thenarrowpath.com. There's a tab there that says announcements, and there you'll find the login code. And if you just use that, you'll be with us tonight, 7 o'clock Pacific time. We welcome you to join us. It's a Q&A, just like this radio show is, only with faces attached, not just voices. All right, we're going to go to the phones now and talk to Hendrick in North Carolina. Hendrick, welcome to The Narrow Path. Thanks for calling.
1: Hello, Steve. Can you hear me?
0: Yes, sir.
1: Okay, I've been listening to your lectures on your website under the heading God's Sovereignty and Man's Salvation.
0: Mm-hmm.
1: I'm really enjoying this, but my question is, did the Church Fathers and Augustine principally advocate this to enable the Church at that time to exert influence on the common people, perhaps, or at that time? Or were they just sincerely mistaken in taking the scriptures and interpreting the scriptures the way that they did?
0: Well, I mean, I guess sometimes churches may favor certain doctrines because it gives the church power over people. I don't really know that the Augustinian views of what we've called, what Calvinists today call the doctrines of grace, or what we call the 5 points of Calvinism, which basically came from Augustine, and didn't belong to any Christian teachers before Augustine. I don't know that they gave the church particular power over the people at that time. Augustine did live after the time of Constantine by about, 50 years or more, and therefore the church had already joined in many respects with the state. I don't know that the church needed to come up with novel doctrines in order to provide state power over the church. And I'm not really sure that Augustine's views did provide that. I don't see it as a politically significant set of doctrines. Now, it could have been in ways I don't know about. There may be very subtle things that had some relevance to politics and national control over people's lives. But in those days, the state already had control over everyone's lives. They didn't live in free countries like we do now, where, the church can influence you or not, or you don't have to follow any beliefs, because there's no, the state, the federal government in this country can't establish a state religion or require people to belong to it. They could in those days. I'm not sure to what degree Constantine did. I don't think he required people to be Christians, but later emperors did. But I don't think it was really a political power grab on Augustine's part. What it was, I believe, was simply, you can see this kind of thing working in human nature. Augustine, before he was a Christian, was a young philosopher interested in the Manichaean heresy. He was not a Christian. Manichaeism is a form of Gnosticism, a sort of a melding of a Greek philosophy with certain religious ideas, but it is a heresy, and he was not a Christian at that time. Now, when he later became a Christian, he actually wrote against Manichaeism, but in time, he softened towards some of its views, apparently, because in his later life, there was another Christian bishop named Pelagius who taught some things that Augustine did not agree with. Pelagius undermined, at least Augustine thought he did, thought he undermined the need for the grace of God in salvation. He felt like, or at least, anti-Pelagians will say that Pelagius taught that a man has a freedom of will that allows him to choose good or evil, quite apart from special grace. Now, Augustine, I believe, at that point, his old Manichaean prejudices from his earlier life began to revitalize, and he began to teach, which he had not earlier in his ministry, certain views that are agreeable with Manichaeism, which is that God, is sovereign over everything that we do, in a sense that he determines it, that he has decreed it, and that no one can get saved at all unless God decrees that that individual will get saved. And so you've got the elect and the non-elect. And this, we recognize those doctrines as belonging to Calvinism, but that's because Calvin was an Augustinian theologian before he was a Christian, and he incorporated that into his Reformed theology. Luther also was, before Calvin, was an Augustinian monk of the Augustinian order. So the Reformation was started by men who were deeply indebted to Augustine for their theological grid that they saw things through. So I don't think that any of these people, I don't think Augustine or Calvin or Luther, although they taught these doctrines which we now associate with Calvinism, I don't think that they really were being sinister at all. When you become a Christian in a Christian environment, as these people did, I mean, they became both Luther and Calvin became saved in a Catholic environment. They had a Catholic background, and of course, the Reformation hadn't happened when Luther was born. They carry with them, like they still baptized infants. Now, the Catholic Church baptizes infants, and now Reformed churches did too, not because they could find it in Scripture, because they can't, but because they really didn't challenge it that much. And I do actually think that infant baptism, which was not strictly speaking an Augustinian doctrine, but it was a Catholic and a Reformed doctrine, I think it did have a lot to do with political control, because in those days, the church was basically had control, spiritual control over the whole nation, even over the kings. Sometimes if the kings displeased the popes, at least one king in particular went to and stood in barefoot in the snow outside the pope's residence for 3 days seeking absolution for something that he'd done to offend the pope, because the pope had the power to, actually excommunicate the kings, which would mean he'd go to hell, on their view. And so the spiritual power that the popes held, even over kings, meant that Europe in those days was largely a... at least in name, a Christian political entity. And if you were not baptized into the state church, it was like you were a rebel against the crown, against the government. There was, infant baptism was, in fact, it did have political ramifications. And that's what the Anabaptists found out when they first began to baptize each other in adult life, because they'd all had been baptized as Catholics or as Reformed in their infancy, and when they got saved, they realized biblically they should be baptized as believers. And when they did, even the Reformed people, as well as the Catholics, killed them. Thousands of them were put to death just because they had the chutzpah to baptize themselves or get baptized after, which was a renunciation of their infant baptism. See, the infant baptism was seen not only as their entrance into the church, but it was a state church. And if you weren't in the state church, you were a rebel against the state itself. So you're like a traitor, sort of like a Benedict Arnold. And, you know, traitors like that used to be hanged. So these, the Anabaptists, you know, were seen that way. So there's a lot of political stuff that was involved in the Reformation. But I don't think that what we call the 5 points of Calvinism, I don't think they necessarily had political incentive behind them. Now, I could be wrong, and there are people who are certainly more expert in the details of the writings of Luther and Calvin than I am. So maybe somebody could correct that if I'm wrong.
1: Thank you. Thank you very much for that, Steve.
0: Okay, Hendrik. Good talking to you, brother. Thanks for calling.
1: Thank you. Bye now.
0: Bye now. It didn't sound like a North Carolina accent to me, but we'll just go with that. Good talking to you, Hendrik. Wayne from Folsom, California, welcome.
2: Hey, Steve, how you doing?
0: Good.
2: Well, I've got a crazy situation. My buddy, one of my best friends, who I love to death, and who he loves God as much as anybody I've ever known in my whole life, lives for him, loves him, cherishes him, loves the word, loves the worship. He's just an amazing guy. But he's come up with a new theology probably within the last 3 months that's really bothering me. And what he's trying to tell me is that, you know, he believes in the triune God. He believes in the Father, Son, the Holy Spirit. He does believe the different roles. But he's trying to convince me that God the Father became Jesus and came to earth. And I'm having a hard time. I'm struggling with that because I do not believe it was God the Father who became Jesus, who then, you know, came to the earth.
0: Sure. Well, let me ask you, did he, in the time, you know, around the time that he changed his theology, did he join a new group or anything like that? Or did he just come up with this on his own?
2: I don't know. You know, he's got a lot of friends. He's very social. He's involved in a lot of different groups, men's groups and things like that. So,
0: is he Pentecostal by any chance?
2: Absolutely, yes.
0: Yeah, the United Pentecostals and some other Pentecostal groups are what you call modalist. Now, groups like the Assemblies of God and the Four Square Denomination, they are Pentecostal, but they're not modalist. They're Trinitarian. But some Pentecostal groups, which I would consider somewhat more fringe elements of the Pentecostal movement, although they've been around for almost as long as the movement has been, like United Pentecostals, sort of standard. We sometimes call their view oneness theology. Theologians have called it in the past modalism. It's the idea that God isn't three persons, not all at once anyway. He's only one person at a time. That in the Old Testament, he was the Father. Then in the New Testament, during the Incarnation, he became the Son. And then he has come down to the church after Pentecost as the Holy Spirit. And all three of these are the same individual. And there are not three, a Father and a Son and a Holy Spirit, that are separate from each other, but one God who wears three different hats, as it were, goes through different modes of revelation. At one time as the Father, another time as the Son, and so forth.
2: Very familiar.
0: Yeah,
2: I almost believe that's what he's trying to tell me.
0: Yeah, he probably has become a modalist. It's like I said, it's common in some Pentecostal circles, but not all. Okay, is this dangerous? Well, I will say this, that understanding the Trinity the way that I do, and I assume probably you do, and most Christians do, is an understanding that was formulated into the words we commonly use to describe it through a series of councils beginning in the 4th century and I think finishing in the 4th, you know, early councils like Nicaea and some of the other councils near the end of the 4th century. They kind of put together the language that we use to describe the Trinity. Prior to that, Christians had a variety of ways of understanding this. Some of them probably were modalist, or I think it was called monarchial in those days. But and some were Trinitarian. Like I believe that Tertullian invented the word Trinity, though not the concept, perhaps. And I believe that many of the Orthodox, what we call Catholic, not Roman Catholic, but Catholic, like universal, Catholic means universal, church fathers, held to something of a germinal Trinitarian way of understanding God. And like I said, over the centuries, they kind of tried to refine the way they described it and came up eventually with the idea that God is one in substance, but three in persons. Now, it's hard to even know what that means, but it does appear to be a reasonable synthesis of all the things we're told about God. Now, it's a reasonable synthesis, but it's not one that all Christians had adopted or even ever did adopt. But it became the orthodox view, which means that if you didn't adopt it, you were considered to be a heretic and not a Christian. Now, I'm not really sure that I would follow that ethos. That, you know, if you don't hold to the latest orthodox formulation of doctrine, you are not a Christian. After all, there were 300 years, three centuries of Christians before that wording was brought into play, who were Christians, but had different ways of looking at this. And the reason was that, is that the Bible does not in any one place lay out the doctrine of the Trinity. Now, when I say that, I know some people want to call in and say, oh, don't you know that the Trinity is seen at the baptism of Jesus? You know, the Son was in the water, the Holy Spirit was the dove, the voice of the Father spoke. Or don't you know that Jesus said we should baptize in the name of the Father, Son, Holy Spirit? That's the Trinity. Yes, that's the Trinity as we have come to understand it. But to say that there's a Father and a Son and a Holy Spirit, as the New Testament does not answer the questions that the Trinity doctrine is trying to answer. Because even the Oneness Pentecostals, which your friend appears to be, they believe that God is Father, Son, and Holy Spirit. They just don't believe he's all three at the same time. And so this is...
2: How do they account for, you know, Jesus going to the, you know, to the desert for 40 days? Who was he praying to? When he was saying, Father, forgive them, but right. They know not what they do. When, don't take this cup away from me. If you could remove this.
0: Exactly.
2: So how do you justify that when he's actually speaking to somebody?
0: Yeah, I mean, it's very important. It's very clear that Jesus, though he identified with God in many places, he also distinguished himself from God, that is, from the Father, on other occasions.
2: Yes.
0: As when he said, for example, in John 16, in that day you will ask me nothing, but what if you ask the Father? You know, in my name, it'll be done for you.
2: Yes.
0: Okay, so I'm not the Father. But he did say in the same, in John 14, I'm going away, I'm going to the Father, because the Father is greater than I. You should be glad I'm going to the Father, he said. And I will ask the Father, and he'll send you another paraclete, another comforter, which is the Holy Spirit. Okay, so the Father is somebody and Jesus is somebody. Jesus is on earth away from the Father. He's going to the Father. He's going to ask the Father, and the Father will send a third party, the paraclete, the Holy Spirit. This is obviously not Jesus, because Jesus referred to the paraclete as another comforter, that is, another other than himself, a different one. And the Father was sending the paraclete at the request of Jesus. And, of course, if the Father's sending the paraclete, then the paraclete is someone other than the Father, too. Now, there's mystery in the Trinity, and I don't blame anyone for not understanding it. I really can't say with certainty that I understand it. But I do recognize that there's no real way to talk about all the things the Bible says about the Father, the Son, and the Holy Spirit without something like the Trinitarian formulation. And so I've always accepted it. Many people have tried to talk me out of it, but I just figure, okay, listen, the Father is called God, and there's no question about that. Jesus is called God. There's no question about that, really. And that the Holy Spirit's also called God in the Bible. So, okay, so are there three gods? No, there's only one God. Well, then, is the Father the same as the Son and the same as the Holy Spirit? No, they're all distinguished from each other. You know, Jesus said the Father is greater than I. But he also said in the same chapter, said, if you've seen me, you've seen the Father. The Father is in me and I'm in my Father. So, I mean, this is all mysterious stuff, And, you know, I'll tell you something. I learned a long time ago that if it took the church 400 years almost to come up even with a formulation that pleased most of them about this, and they had the same Bible we do, that they were dealing with issues that are not clearly stated in the Bible. If they were clearly stated, it wouldn't take the church 400 years to figure it out. So I'm thinking that there is a doctrine that is true, and I believe it's the Trinity doctrine. There are other doctrines that are not true, in my opinion, but are aiming at understanding the same data, but coming at it a different way. I believe they're mistaken. I don't think that the modalist view really addresses all the data of Scripture in a way that satisfies me. So I'm Trinitarian, always have been. I think I always will be. But on the other hand, I don't say that a person who doesn't believe the Trinity the way I do can't be a Christian. Since before the councils in the 4th century began to define these things and formulate them, there were Christians all over the world with various views about this. I mean, there just wasn't a Trinity doctrine that had been nailed down and distributed in the church.
2: That's good.
0: So we have to say, okay, your friend, you said your friend loves Jesus as much as and loves God as much as anyone. I believe that, and I wouldn't condemn him if he doesn't understand the Trinity like me. I would say he's wrong, but I believe it's possible to be wrong about things, and because you love God and you submitted to God and you're faithful to him, you're his child and he's pleased with you. We're not going to, I have to believe that when we stand before God and we, you know, and the determination is made where we're going from there after death, I don't think one of the questions on the test is going to be, can you explain the Trinity properly?
2: Yes, correct.
0: Oh, you know, because
2: because we're on our faith, so.
0: Yeah, exactly. I mean, if God asks me, can you explain the Trinity properly, I will say, I've done my best, you know. There's a lot of things confusing about this, but I certainly have made every effort to understand it properly. And I don't think he's going to bust me on a technicality if I got something wrong there.
2: You got it. All right, Steve, I appreciate you, and thank you so much for your time.
0: All right, Wayne. God bless you, man.
2: You too. God bless you.
0: Good talking to you. Okay, Priscilla in Vancouver, B.C., welcome to The Narrow Path. Thanks for calling.
3: Hello, Steve. Can you hear me?
0: Yes, go ahead, please. We don't have much time here.
3: I want to say for the record, if anything ever happens to me worldwide, it was never suicide. Steve, I threw my Bible across the room. I'm going to be asking you something. For those of us who are battling, and I mean, we battle hard secretly, like through things that are unspeakable, sir. I'm going to hang up and let you answer. Like when you get targeted, when you're persecuted, like William Cooper things, and you feel so alone and you're doing everything like to stay good, and you're fighting these things on your own, and people think you're nuts, crazy, or you're like some dirty girl, welfare girl. Like when you're going to the front, man, what do we do, man?
0: Well, Priscilla, I feel for you, and she just hung up, but Priscilla calls from time to time, and it sounds like you're really going through something right now. And I honestly don't know what it is you're going through. You're battling with something. Now, I believe you've told me some things about your past on the air before. I don't want to repeat them because I'm not sure I remember them accurately, and I'm not sure you want me to repeat them anyway. But you've had some pretty rough background, and so I assume there's been probably some abuse. There's some trauma, obviously. What I can say is that you're talking about going through it alone. God doesn't expect you to go through it alone. First of all, I mean, it'd be very pious for me to say, you're going through it with God. And by the way, that would be enough for someone to tell me, because I've gone through lots of things that would otherwise be traumatic, but God was with me, and he was my strength, and I got through fine. Some people, I realize, need God and a little bit, you know, maybe God with skin on. And that's why God gave us the body of Christ. That's why God gave us the church. I don't know. It's hard to find a good church, and it sounds like maybe even some of the people in church have kind of dissed you a little bit, so you don't trust them. I'm going to say you need to find at least one or two people who really love God and who will pray with you, will sit with you, will counsel you, and will help you through the times, the rough times. I know you're not always going through the same amount of rough times, because when you call here, a lot of times you're in somewhat better condition emotionally. But so just realize that whatever you're going through now, it is a passing thing. But if you're going to get through it well, you're really going to need to, get some Christian friends who you can call on. And if you can't find them, then, you know, God is the father of the fatherless. You know, when the man who was born blind was kicked out of the synagogue in John chapter 9, it says the Pharisees cast him out. And it said when Jesus heard that they'd cast him out, he found him. And, you know, if you're an outcast, then Jesus knows how to find you. But you need to be looking for him, too. And I'll tell you, if nothing else is available, certainly Jesus is enough. But although Jesus is enough, he also provides resources. And that should include fellow Christians in your life. I can't find them for you. You're in Canada. But I'd say you should look until you find them. I'm really sorry for your situation, whatever it may be. 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We have a break. Our website is thenarrowpath.com. There's another half hour coming up, so don't go away. I'll be back in 30 seconds.
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0: Welcome back to the Narrow Path radio broadcast. My name is Steve Gregg, and we're live for another half hour taking your calls. We have a couple of lines open. It looks like maybe three lines open right now. Good chance for you to get through if you call 844-484-5737. Once again, that number, 844-484-5737. All right, we got some calls we're going to go to. I should announce again because I didn't announce it earlier in the week. Tonight is the one night of the month that we have a Zoom meeting. We do this the first Wednesday of every month, at least if possible. It's at 7 o'clock Pacific time. And if you want to join us for a Q&A, usually about an hour and a half long, you can do so. It's open to everybody around the world. We get international people showing up too. That's 7 o'clock tonight Pacific time. If you want to know how to get on that Zoom call, it's really quite simple. Just go to our website, thenarrowpath.com, thenarrowpath.com. Click on the tab that says Announcements, and then you go down to today's date. You'll see the log-on information, the code for getting on the Zoom call. And look forward to seeing you there. All right, we're going to talk to Max calling from the Bronx, New York. Hi, Max. Welcome.
1: Hey, Steve. 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
0: I didn't know that there was a problem streaming from our website. I hadn't had other people complaining about it, but sometimes there are glitchy things. We did just have an update to our website. In some ways, it might have been some functions may have been down while that was being done. I don't know. I know nothing about the tech. I don't know anything about websites. I didn't build our website or maintain it, so I don't know much about it or any other websites.
1: Yeah.
0: You're right. There are alternatives. There are alternative ways to listen. OnePlace.com has us, or any of the 80-plus stations that carry us. 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And you're right, True Talk 800 AM is the KPTQ Portland station that actually is the flagship of the whole of our whole network. And you can go to the TrueTalk 800 and there you can listen there. Yeah, .com. It streams from there.
1: Yeah. Okay, so that's one just to help everyone else, because if we get off this phone listening, we won't be able to hear it. But anyway, next one real quick. Yesterday also you mentioned that, yes, if someone is practically or brain dead and they're on life support, we shouldn't really try to, maintain that crazy bill. I understood that, and I agree with that. However, if someone is terminally, like the doctor says, you definitely have only like 3 to 6 months left, would that be considered acceptable then to expedite matters and allow doctors to assist to just get that person out of the pain and then to let them go? Or no, they should,
0: okay,
1: they should still wait for that 6 months.
0: Okay. It's not so much that you should wait that 6 months. You should wait until God takes you. Because doctors have so often been wrong. I mean, they've been wrong about, look how many of them were wrong about COVID. I mean, you just don't trust doctors just because they say things. I've known many people whose doctors told them, you can never get pregnant. And now they've got lots of kids. I mean, lots of doctors, if you have this baby, it'll kill you. And they're wrong. They've got the living baby now grown up. Doctors guess wrong. If the doctor says, you got 6 months to live, I've known many stories of people who were told something like that. And they lived for years afterwards. So it's No, just because a doctor tells you something is so doesn't give you permission to kill yourself. God is the one who will decide when you're supposed to die. What we said about people on life support, who in a vegetative state, for example, on yesterday's program, I didn't actually say that we shouldn't keep them alive. I'm saying we have no obligation to do so. The question was, of course, obviously, is it immoral to take them off life support? My answer is, I don't think so. If life support alone is keeping their heart beating and their breathing going, and nature or God, without those machines, would not do so, then it strikes me as, you know, God has kind of made a decision about that. Now, one might argue, well, God has also made a decision about giving us medical help and life support systems, so maybe we should see that as something God's doing. I'd say, well, you could see it that way if you want to, although I will say this, I don't know anyone who's ever been on that kind of life support that isn't running up a huge bill that someone's going to have to pay. And I will say this, I don't have

0: 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You don't need a building. You don't need a choir. You just need to turn your heart to Air One.
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2: And they're still praying for a miracle that God will, you know, have them wake up. And by the way, on some occasions they have done so. I've heard of stories like that where they did so. But on the other hand, if God's going to miraculously bring someone back, he can do so after you unplug the machine too. I mean, there's no reason. If God's going to work a miracle to bring someone back, I can't see any reason for spending millions of dollars on their care before he does that. When if he wants them back, he can do so without those machines, as far as I'm concerned. I just feel like machines like that can be a boon if somebody is capable of coming back to keep them alive for a period of time until it's clearly they're not coming, is perhaps a blessing. But when you could keep somebody, you know, quote unquote, alive by keeping their lungs moving and their heart moving with machines only, and you could do so indefinitely, there's no evidence the person's even still there, you know, especially if they're brain dead. So anyway, it's a horrible decision to have to make. But I'll tell you, if I was in that vegetative state, I would hope someone would pull the plug like the next day. You know, I wouldn't want that bill sent to my loved ones or to the taxpayers either. I'm ready to see Jesus, and I can't even understand the mentality that would want to just prolong life, you know, without any good quality of life indefinitely. I say, if God's done with me here, I want to go. Why would I want to be here? I realize not everyone's as ready to die as I am, but still, everyone's going to somewhere. So you just have to make a judicious decision. Is there any real, you know, scientific hope that this person's going to recover? If not, then I don't think a person is sinning by pulling the plug. That's my opinion. Of course, people can have other opinions about that. Okay, let's see. We're going to talk next to Joseph in Bidwell, Ohio. Hi, Joseph. Thanks for calling.
3: Hi, Steve. How are you?
2: Good.
3: I wanted to ask a question. Out of all the people that you have dialogued with over the years and debated or encountered or whatever, have you ever taken on anyone that has been a part of what we might call the Anglo-Israel movement or Christian identity, which I think are synonymous myself? Mm. And is this a growing movement, or has it kind of shrunk over the years in terms of their proliferation? You know, they're
2: right. Well, I first learned of them in my preteen years. I'm 73 now, so they've been around a long time. As for whether they're growing or shrinking, I can't say. My intuition, which isn't really that reliable, would be that it's a shrinking movement, only because I never run into people, I never hear from them like I used to once in a while. So it almost seems like they've gone away. On the other hand, with the internet being what it is, there probably is, like with every other crazy movement, there's probably a growing number of people out there who hold to that view. I've never debated one directly. Mm-mm.
3: No, yeah, well, what amazes me, Steve, is obviously there's variations in that movement. I notice some are more hardcore than others, but especially the hardcore ones, they really take a strict view on kinism. I mean, they would see interracial marriage of any type as being equivalent to adultery and everything. In fact, some of them, and I'm sure you know this, have even said that if their children ever marry somebody of a different race, they better not bring those mixed species grandchildren into their presence, something. And, you know, Steve, these people say this stuff, but looking at someone, you can't always tell what they are either, because look how many people have done Ancestry.com tests only to discover that there's stuff in their ancestry and their heritage and lineage they didn't even know they had.
2: Yeah,
3: so,
2: I mean,
3: when you take it to its logical conclusion, how do these people vet people into coming there? Do they do a DNA test on it? How do they really know who's pure white or pure? You don't.
2: Well, I can't speak for their methods or their conclusions because they're irrational. If they think they've got the Bible on their side, they simply have not read the Bible very well. Because, I mean, if they think

0: for example, that the Anglo race is descended from the, you know, the 10 lost tribes of Israel, who somehow found their way over to Britain and became, you know, the Anglo-Saxon people, which is a view that some of these people say. I'd say, so? I mean, I'm mostly Anglo-Saxon. We did our ancestry. I've got a little Jew in me, I think, and not very much, less than 1%. I've got about, I'm about 75% English and Irish. Okay, so I'm pretty Anglo. Now, they would tell me, well, you're descended from the lost tribes of Israel. Well, only 75% of me, if you're right, that means there's another 25% of me that's mongrel, you know, and therefore I guess I'm subhuman or something in your eyes. But see, the whole thing is, even if I was 100% Jewish and could prove it, so what? What's the matter? Who cares what your race is? God doesn't. You see, this is simply a racist movement. And by racist, I mean, I don't mean, you know, necessarily standard white supremacist, though it sounds pretty white supremacist to me. I just mean that anyone who thinks that race is important in determining the value of a person, or the status of a person, or the degree to which God loves that person, or the degree to which we should love and lay down our lives to that person, anyone who thinks that race is even a consideration has no spirit of Christ in them and has no awareness of what the Bible teaches. And, you know, that's true whether they're saying those things about, you know, the black Anglo, Jewish Israelite. You know, there's that cult that thinks that the black races are the true Israelites. There's the Anglo-Israelitism, which thinks the Anglo races are the true Israelites. There's, of course, the people who think that the Jews in the Middle East are the true Israelites, and so, and that makes them special in some way. I think all these groups may be wrong. I don't really know that any race has ever been special to God because of their race. Now, so if someone says, but didn't God favor Israel and the Jews in the Old Testament? Well, not because of their race. It was because of their covenant. You see, a Jew in the Old Covenant who was born Jewish could be cut off from Israel simply by doing something that was a violation of the covenant, like worshiping idols or committing murder or doing things like that. There are many times the Old Testament says anyone who does those things, any Israelite who does those things, will be cut off from his people. So he's not going to be part of Israel anymore. Why? He's got the same blood as the others. Yeah, because God doesn't care about your bloodline. He cares about your heart. And if you're faithful to God, faithful to the covenant, you're one of his people. And that's why in the Old Testament, somebody like Ruth, who was not Jewish, or Rahab, who was even Canaanite, could become part of Israel because they became part of the covenant community. They embraced the covenant. They were loyal to God. We're talking Old Testament here. How much more in the New Testament? In the Old Testament and New Testament, there were many Jews who were faithful to God, and some Gentiles who were faithful to God. Those who were faithful to God were God's people. There were many Jews who were not faithful to God, and many Gentiles who were not. They were not God's people. You're not God's people because of who your ancestors were, or what racial characteristics you have, or who your parents were, but it's where your heart's at. So any movement that starts saying, well, it's the black people are the Israelites, no, the white people are the Israelites, no, the Middle Eastern people are the Middle Israelites, I think, who cares? What a distraction. God doesn't care what race you are. And if you do, you're such a stranger to the Spirit of Christ that I hope you don't ever claim to be a Christian, because it'll certainly give the enemies of God occasion to blaspheme if you do. And that's where I stand on that issue. Eh? Say what?
1: I was saying, what amazes me is when they use Ezra and Nehemiah as their proof scriptures, you know, of why you should send those foreign children away. When you do a thorough exam, that has nothing to do with race at all.
0: No, it has to do with the covenant. It has to do with the covenant. The Israelites had married pagans, and they were raising their children as pagans. Some of their children didn't even understand the Hebrew language, we're told. Which means the problem was not the race of the people they married or the race of the children. It's the deviation from the covenant that was so offensive. So
1: yeah, I mean, well, I've even heard some people say that about the Jews. Like, they'll say, if you think all races came from God, you know, look at Cain. They put a curse on Cain. You know, they'll use Eve as an example. Say those the people have the ugliest noses ever. I'm sure you've heard that nonsense as well. You know,
0: I've heard every kind of nonsense, probably. Yeah, I mean, God. First of all, God didn't create a new race when He put a mark on Cain. The Bible gives no indication that some kind of a new racial group was formed by Cain. But even if they had, all of Cain's descendants died in the flood, you know, what, 3,500 years ago? So, you know, there are no Cainites. You know, no one descended from Cain is still with us. And but his problem was not that he was of the wrong race. His problem is he murdered his brother. There was never any suggestion that Cain's race was an issue with God. After all, he was of the same race. He was one generation from Adam and Eve, the very same race as his brother that he killed. So, I mean, it's your moral and spiritual character, not your race, that determines God's assessment of you. And like I said, I don't believe Cain became of another race any more than Seth did or any of the other children of Adam and Eve did. If he did, which is I don't believe is the case, that race doesn't exist anymore because the flood took them all away. So, you know, people can be stupid, and a lot of people can read the Bible and be stupid. It's not necessary because you could get wisdom from the Bible. But you see, a person who's thinking that way is a racist. Now, being a racist has nothing to do with your view of the Bible. Being a racist has something to do with your heart. And if you read the Bible through a racist grid, because you're a racist, well, then you're going to come up with ways to justify your racism. But the racism isn't arising from anything the Bible says. I've read the Bible all my life, and I don't have any racism that I'm aware of in me of any kind. But, you know, you don't get racism from the Bible. You get racism from your own evil heart, and you superimpose that on your reading of the Bible. And that's what these people do. And not just them, others too. Like I said, the Hebrew, the Black Hebrew Israelite movement, they do the same thing. They're racist people, anti-white people, and so they have to read the Bible through that grid. And it's a shame that anyone would fear God so little that they'd feel like they can sanctify their sinful attitudes by insisting that God endorse them in His Word. I mean, that is such a sacrilege. I mean, this is taking the name of the Lord in vain, if nothing is. And the Bible says God will not hold him guiltless who takes his name in vain. That certainly is what many of these groups are doing. Hey, I appreciate your call, brother. I need to take another caller or two if we can. It's good to have you with us. All right. Let's talk to Mike from Menifee, California. Mike, welcome.
2: Hello.
0: Hey, go for it.
2: Hey, Steve, how you doing, man? I first just want to say thank you for doing your show, and I really appreciate your debates. I've learned so much from watching your debates, and I really admire your Bible knowledge. And that's one reason for my question. Seeing that you're so knowledgeable in the Bible, and I grew up going to a church where I was always taught if you wanted to be saved, you know, at the end of service, you raise your hand and you ask Jesus into your heart. I'd always thought that's just what you do. And it wasn't until someone recently showed me in the Bible, that's not what is commanded. That's not what anyone was ever told to do to be saved.
0: Right.
2: And I read verses like Mark 16:16. I never heard this growing up, but it literally says Jesus, before he ascends in heaven, he who believes and is baptized will be saved. And then Acts 2:38, I'm sure you know, they asked after the first Bible sermon or gospel sermon, what do we do? And he didn't say bow your heads and ask Jesus into your heart. He said repent and let every one of you be baptized in the name of Jesus for the remission of sins. So I just want to ask you, if you don't believe baptism, and I don't know whether you do or not, I heard that you think a person can be saved. I don't know if that's true without baptism, but by what authority can someone say that?
0: Well, let me just jump in here because I'm looking at the clock. We only have minutes going by very quickly. I understand your question. First of all, if you understand what I've said about baptism, is that it's not optional. Baptism is commanded, and obedience to God is not optional. Now, can someone be saved who fails to obey God in every point? Yeah, David was saved, and he certainly disobeyed God on some points. Abraham was saved, and he disobeyed God on some points. Moses was saved, and he disagreed with God on some points. And none of those guys were ever baptized either, but they're saved. So if you ask, can someone end up with God, on good terms with God in heaven, without having been baptized, I'm going to have to say on biblical authority, yeah, lots of people. Elijah, Elisha, they were never baptized. The prophets in the Old Testament, they were saved. They're not baptized. You know, David was not baptized. And so forth. Now, some people say, well, that was Old Covenant. I say, yeah, that was Old Covenant. But God isn't different than he used to be. He does give different commands at different times. And those who love God are determined to keep those commands. Okay? But being saved is based on your affinity with God, your love and trust and loyalty for God. Those are, that's what is the common denominator with all people who were ever saved. And God hasn't become a different kind of God who now, when Jesus came, said, okay, all you people who are loyal to God, unless you get wet at the beginning of your profession of faith and get baptized, I'm sorry, you're going to hell. No, we don't see that. What we see is that God gave certain commandments to those who loved him in the Old Testament, and they kept them rather imperfectly, but they did seek to keep them, because if you love God, you'll keep his commandments. Likewise, when Jesus came, he gave commandments to his disciples, and he said, if you love me, you keep my commandments. One of those commands was to be baptized. There's a whole bunch of other commands, too, if you read the Sermon on the Mount. Most Christians I know, all true Christians I know, want to obey Jesus. Most Christians I know have obeyed, unfortunately, imperfectly. Now, you might say, well, baptism, that's not hard to do. If we're told to love our enemy and do good to those persecutors, that's hard to do. But being baptized isn't. Well, I agree with that. But unfortunately, some people who are loyal to God, just as loyal as Abraham was, just as loyal as Peter was and Paul, have unfortunately, in our day, been misinformed by those who evangelize them and not been told that baptism is required. And therefore I know this because I meet them. I've met people who said, I've been saved 3 years. I'm thinking about getting baptized. And I say, wait a minute, how have you been saved 3 years and you haven't been baptized yet? They say, well, I'm waiting for God to lead me to. Now, when someone says that, it's clear they're ignorant. They would know that they don't have to wait for God to lead them to. If somebody had told them, you need to be baptized. It's also clear that they want to obey God in this matter. They just didn't, apparently they haven't been told that it's something that they have to do. What's God going to do with people like that? They're serving him, they're loyal to him, just like the people in the Old Testament were. They don't know that it's commanded to be baptized. Well, or let's just say someone who does know it and wants to be baptized, but they're in prison on death row. There's no water available, no Christians available. They're in Saudi Arabia where there's not another Christian to be found. They're not allowed to meet with Christians anywhere in Saudi Arabia or in Turkey or somewhere, or Iran. Now, there's Christians in those places, but it's not the easiest thing to find them sometimes. So, I mean, what if somebody wants to be baptized and they can't find someone to do it? Well, you're not saved because you got wet. You're saved because you're loyal to God. Now, why does the New Testament essentially equate that with being baptized? Because nobody became a believer in Christ without knowing that they were to be baptized. That was the understanding. You become a Christian when you believe and you repent and you go through the water and you're now part of the community of baptized Christians. Yeah, I mean, if everybody was evangelized today by the apostles and not by defective evangelists, then everyone would know that now too. But, you know, God's looking for hearts that are his. And if somebody's got a heart toward him, and they know, because the Bible says they should be baptized, then they will. They'll find a way to do it. It might be difficult, and it might even take them a while to find someone who'll do it for them these days. It wouldn't have been a problem back then, because the same person who evangelized you would have baptized you the same day. Some people have not had that advantage, and they're looking now for someone to do it. So God's not going to base everything on that one thing. I'm convinced of that. 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
10: Tonight will be mainly clear, very warm and humid with a low of 77. Tomorrow, expect hazy sunshine with hot and humid conditions. There is a chance of a thunderstorm in a few spots during the afternoon with a high of 94. Tomorrow night will be mostly cloudy, very warm and humid with a few showers and a thunderstorm possible and a low of 76. I'm meteorologist Jason Caterina on AM 1160. 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

0: Every time Jesus performs a miracle, God's glory is put on display, but there's more going on. Today on Truth for Life, Alistair Begg shows us two miracles that revealed Jesus' compassion for the hurting and the lost, even those who are often overlooked. We're looking at the opening verses of Luke chapter 7.
1: We looked yesterday at Jesus in terms of his humility, seeing him as a humble servant. And we want to look today at Jesus in his compassion, if you like, seeing him as a compassionate shepherd. Keeping in mind what we've said so far, namely that the great issue is to be in Christ and having been placed in Christ, to become like Christ and like him here this morning as we think in terms of compassion. We stopped at the 17th verse. In the section that follows, we discover that John the Baptist, that is John who had been so clear in pointing to Jesus as the Lamb of God, is actually apparently having second thoughts. And he has called two of his disciples to him. There you will read in 18 and 19. And he is dispatching them to the Lord Jesus to ask him what appears to be a very strange question. He wants them to go and just check with Jesus, are you the one who wants to come, or should we be looking for someone else? If you examine his preaching, it was very straightforward. It was about destruction, it was about wrath, it was about fire, it was about judgment. It was all good stuff. It was very striking and very clear. And now as he is observing the ministry of Jesus, what he's finding is that the notes that he has sounded seem so strangely silent in the preaching of his master. That Jesus himself seems actually to be on about something entirely different. And all the things that John had said, you know, the axe is already at the root of the trees, the fire is already kindled for burning. And says, well, I don't see any trees getting chopped down. And I don't see the fire blazing the way I expected it. No, because you see, John the Baptist had to learn, and we have to learn too, that the coming of the kingdom of Christ was not in this early instance in spectacular and dramatic victories over the powers and authorities of political forces and so on. But in actual fact, the coming of the kingdom of God was being seen in works of mercy. That it was in the compassion of Christ that this great transforming impact was being felt throughout the world. It is, as Paul, when he writes in Romans chapter 2, as if Jesus embodies what Paul writes, and he says to the Jewish people, he says, are you so crazy, are you so dull, that you don't even realize that it would be God's kindness that leads you to repentance? It's his kindness. Is it possible that some of us have a wee bit too much of the spirit of John the Baptist about us, wanting to call down fire and destruction on people, and wondering why it is that they seem so disinterested in our story, find our appeals so unappealing? It may well be that we need the counterbalance by pursuing Jesus' approach. And in these little incidents to which we've turned, and of course you know your Bibles well enough to recognize that we could turn to a number of places, in these incidents the power of Christ is revealed and the compassion of Jesus is extended beyond man-made barriers of race and respectability. And you will see that as we look at these two households. Both of them are sad households. First one is a household of a centurion. And this centurion was a man of prominence in his community. This man has slaves within his house, according to his status. Slaves in Roman law had no rights at all. That's why they could be bought and sold and even killed. Now that's the environment, okay? Centurion, strong, in control, running his household, ready for every challenge, and here he is. And in his house, one of his servants, you will notice, interestingly, whom in verse 2 we're told his master valued highly. This is an interesting centurion. Interesting on a number of fronts, but this one true. There is a centurion servant. And he would come down in the morning, as it were, and he would have said to one of the other people in his house, "How is Gaius this morning? How is Gaius, my servant?" I just invented his name, Gaius. One of the most common names in the Roman Empire, I believe. A bit like Fred or Joe. "How is Gaius this morning?" "Well, there's no obvious change in him, I'm afraid." "Oh, dear. In fact, he's sick and about to die." Then look at this interesting little phrase at the beginning of verse 3. The centurion heard of Jesus. The centurion heard of Jesus. Doesn't that just pique your interest? Now, you don't want to go off on these things because all that we need is in the Bible and nothing has been left out that we need. But it is interesting, isn't it? Just as he heard of Jesus. We don't know how he heard of Jesus. But what he heard of him obviously was of importance, because having heard of Jesus, he sent some elders of the Jews to him. This is a clever chap. He didn't get to be a centurion, you know, just by falling out of his bed. No, no, he says himself, "Now, Jesus, Jewish, me, not Jewish. How about I get some elders of the Jews and I'll send them, your religious folks, you're in his camp. Could you please go and represent me to him?" That's what's happening. The centurion heard of Jesus. He sent some elders of the Jews to him, asking him to come and heal his servant. Where did he get this from? Where do you get this faith from? How does a man have such faith? This is amazing. If you don't think it's amazing, Jesus thought it was amazing. He actually says so. So he sends them. He's clear about the objective. As a soldier, he should be. This is what we're going to do, and this is how we're going to do it. And so they come to Jesus, and look at how they plead. And they plead earnestly in verse 4, and they plead on the basis of patronage. They're completely wrong, but nevertheless, this is their approach. "Jesus, we'd like you to come to this man's house because he actually loves our nation and has built our synagogue. Therefore, he's done a lot of stuff for us, so why don't you do something for him?" It's not uncommon in Christian circles today to try and build into the lives of people on the strength of patronage. But actually, that is not going to cut it. And indeed, while he was still far from the house, the centurion sent friends. First he sent the religious elders. Now the word may have come back, we don't know what the distance was. They're boasting about you, boss. They're saying, "This man loves our nation, this man built our synagogue, this man is a big shot," and they're appealing to Jesus on the strength of all the things you've done. "Oh," he says, "that wasn't what I had in mind at all. Hey, come here. Let's get a couple of my friends and go down there and clean this act up for me, will you?" So the friends come down. And the friends come down with a very different message. "Lord, Lord," it's a good start, isn't it? "Lord, don't trouble yourself. I don't deserve to have you come under my roof. That's why I didn't even consider myself worthy to come to you." You see, when grace grips a man or a woman, we come to Christ on bended knee. We may present ourselves in business, in academics, in athletics, in military matters, on the strength of our stars and our stripes. But when we come to Christ, we come face down. And the centurion understood what the religious Jews could not get. Why? Because Pharisees always come to Jesus on the strength of how well they're doing. That's why the boy would not come into the party. "For all these years," he says to his father, "I have slaved in your house. And you never even gave me any kind of party. But this son of yours who made a hash of things has come back up the road, and look at all this singing and look at all this dancing. You see, Pharisees will never understand such compassion, never understand such mercy. That's why we will never then be the conveyors of such mercy, till we understand that it is with mercy and with judgment my web of time he wove, and I, the dews of sorrow, are lustered by his love. And Jesus steps forward, responding now to this entreaty. And we're told in verse 9 that Jesus was amazed. The humility of the man is wonderful, isn't it? Notice how he introduces himself. For I myself am a man under authority. Not of. Prepositions matter, not only when you're playing Scrabble. For I am a man under authority. I'm able in my limited sphere to say you can go and another can come. But you, Jesus, you can actually say to disease, go and it will go. Now say it, Jesus, for my servant's sake. And when Jesus heard this, he was amazed at him. And turning to the crowd that was following him, he said, I've never found such great faith, even in Israel. And then the man who had been sent returned to the house and found the servant well. That's so wonderful. I'd love to have been there for that, wouldn't you? Especially the first group that came back taking credit for it all, you know? Well, if we hadn't gone down there in the first instance, I'm sure not. Yeah, oh, shut up, please. Please, just go and go get yourself a donut. Let me just make three observations. Observation number one, the prophecy of Simeon in this instance is being fulfilled. What is the prophecy of Simeon, says someone? You have to go back to chapter 2. Simeon, remember, the ancient man in the temple, takes the child Jesus in his arms, and he prophesies over him. And part of what he says of this child in his arms, he says he is a light for revelation to the Gentiles. And people say, well, I wonder what that's going to mean. Well, here we've discovered part of what it means, right here in the home of the centurion. That's observation number one. Observation number two, Jesus does not draw insider-outsider distinctions even when confronted with the possibility of potential defilement. He doesn't draw insider-outsider distinctions when confronted with the possibility of defilement. What do you mean? It was a defilement for a Jew to go into the home of someone who was a Gentile without the necessary preparations. But Jesus apparently was quite prepared to make the journey as necessary. And the third observation is that we find in this little incident two essential requirements for receiving true blessing. Number one, deep humility. Number two, a steadfast faith in Jesus. We have to turn to our next incident, leaving behind the question, what kind of faith did this man have? Did he have faith only to believe that Jesus could heal his servant, or did he come to faith in Jesus himself as not only the one who would heal his servant of physical disease, but also who would cleanse his evil heart from sin? We're going to have to wait until eternity to find out. But I have him on my list to look for early on in my experience of heaven. I'll be wandering around going, has anyone seen the centurion from Luke chapter 7? Jesus was so kind to him. Now to the second one, and we've got very little time left, but it's a briefer account of Jesus' compassion. Soon afterwards, verse 11, Jesus went to a town called Nain. This is another sad home. 6 miles southeast of Nazareth, a day's journey from Capernaum, which is where we've begun in verse 1 of this chapter. Archaeologists, we're told, have found tombs in the rocks along the roads leading to Capernaum, and particularly around the eastern gate of this little village. Now, the sounds of sadness would have been present from the dawn of that morning. Many of her friends, that is the widow, would have had gathered outside her home. The plaintive songs from the flutes The symbols would have reminded the lady, even before she got out of her bed, what the day held for her. This was the saddest of all days. And once again, in this little incident, the focus, like before, is not so much on the healing as on the centurion's faith. And here, not so much on the raising of the dead son, as it is on the compassion of Christ for the woman in her need. She is a woman, first of all. She is a widow, therefore she has no husband. And now she is sonless. Isn't that what he says? So this is the end of the line for her. She is the epitome of the poor. We say the poor, is that significant? Well, I think it is, because we're back at our pivotal verse in Luke 4. The Spirit of the Lord is on me because he has anointed me to preach good news to the poor. There couldn't be anybody poorer than this lady. She has now no means of protection or provision. Few openings for such a woman in this kind of environment. From a human perspective, she now faces sadness, loneliness, and the end of the family line. Her predicament is well understood by the community. Hence, Luke tells us that a significant crowd, a large crowd, had come along with Jesus, and there was a crowd that had gathered, a large crowd had gathered from the town and was with the lady. They were there as a sign of mutual support. Poor woman, she's a widow, and now she's lost her only son. It's a bit like the experience of Naomi, as it's recorded in Ruth, isn't it? And all of the potential bitterness that floods in upon her. Interestingly, in this incident, there's no request. Nobody's sending anybody to do anything. No one has the idea. Why don't we get Jesus involved in this? No, the events are unfolding as per routine. And then we read in verse 13, when the Lord saw her, his heart went out to her. Seems that he saw her before he heard her. We would expect this of a compassionate shepherd, wouldn't we? Because Luke also tells us that in relationship to crowds, when Jesus saw the crowds, he was moved with compassion, not simply because the crowds made him feel a certain way, but because when he looked at them, he saw them as sheep without a shepherd. Just like when you sit at a football game. And you look, you're at one end zone and you look down to the other end zone. And you see all of these people. All whom the Bible says will stand before the bar of God's judgment. And give a reckoning for their lives. At least once in a while, if there is anything of Christ in us, we must have been moved with compassion. But is it not true that depending on our social status and our background, when we see people who are in a mess, often a mess of their own making, we may be a lot quicker to the methodology of John the Baptist than to the compassion of the Lord Jesus? God, look at that. I can't believe. Can you believe somebody's like that? Look at that. You're looking at yourself apart from the grace of God. At one time we were foolish and disobedient, without God and without hope in the world, by our very nature. All of the sins of humanity wrapped up in our evil hearts. The fact that we never gave rein to them all is only an indication of God's amazing grace to us. And when the Lord saw her, his heart went out to her. And he said to her, hey lady, don't cry. She didn't know that he saw her, but he did. Into the extremity of this little lady's life comes Christ, the compassionate shepherd. And Luke tells us that he halts the progression of the coffin to the grave. He's halting the tragic progression to the grave. Halting the tragic progression to the grave. He's doing, you see, what no one else can do. He's doing what Buddha never did and never could, because he is in the grave. He's doing what Muhammad could never accomplish. He's doing what only he who is the resurrection and the life could ever do. He halts the tragic progression to the grave. This is who Jesus is. This is why he's revealed to us in all of his power and in all of his authority. And this is what makes his compassion all the more magnificent, that somebody as vast in his resources would stoop to the level of this, to some no-named woman in her miserable circumstances on a routine day as she buries her only boy. Who really cares ultimately? Oh, the people come for a while as they do at funerals, and they'll send little notes for a while, but she's going to live with this for the rest of her life. And into the middle of all of that, Jesus comes and speaks. Don't you wish that you could have seen the eyes of the people first as he touches the coffin? And Luke says, and those carrying it stood still. Young man, I say to you, get up. The dead man sat up and began to talk. Why? Because he speaks, and listening to his voice, new life the dead receive. Mm-hmm. And notice, here's the key to this whole thing. And Jesus gave him back to his mother. That's compassion. He says, listen, your mother needs you still. Now, don't get all hung up on how Jesus spoke to the dead and everything else. He's the Lord of life and death. He possesses power over the invisible sphere of the spirit world to which the soul goes. He, of all people, is able to call back that which is apparently gone. He is the only one who could do it, and he did it. And the fellow looked up, and I guess he just said to his mom, hey. And she said, hey. I'm glad to have you back. Observations 5. They go like this. 1. Unlike others, Jesus doesn't simply comment on the great enemies of mankind. He overcomes them. Sin and sickness and death. 2. He hears the cries of the sorrowful. And he knows your heart. And he knows your cries. 3, he's the loving comforter. He's the victor over death. He's the reuniter of separated dear ones. 4, what he did here, he will one day do for all the faithful in a final perfect form. And 5, he will bring full and final comfort on that day. Raise all his people, reunite us with our loved ones and all who have died in him.
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15: We continue our study in 2 Corinthians. The Apostle Paul in chapter 3 draws a strong contrast between the ministration of death, verse 7 of chapter 3, and the ministration of life. The ministration of death being the law, free from the law, oh happy condition. What a great freedom we have because the law has been abolished. The law has been done away with. The limited glory that the law reflected has been outdone by the glory of the ministration of life and righteousness. And there's hope in this new ministration that Paul speaks about in chapter 3, verse 9. The ministration of condemnation is glorious, much more does the ministration of righteousness exceed in glory. The Apostle Paul talks about the ministry that we have in chapter 4. Therefore, seeing we have this ministry of righteousness, this ministry of life, this ministry of truth, this ministry of hope, as we have received mercy, we faint not, but have renounced certain things. We have turned away from certain things that are typical in, quote, ministry in this world. We've renounced the hidden things of dishonesty, not walking in craftiness, not tricking people into believing, not making the gospel something that it is not, not trying to attract people by saying that if you believe the gospel of Jesus Christ, all your problems are going to disappear. God will give you prosperity, and God will give you health, and everything will be fine, because you will be happy all the time. That is using craftiness and dishonesty. That's just not true. That's not what God has promised, and that has nothing to do with the truth of the gospel. And so Paul says in verse 2, we've renounced the hidden things of dishonesty. We do not walk in craftiness, nor handle the word of God deceitfully. There's a curse attached to that. In Galatians chapter 1, the Apostle Paul says, look, if we or an angel or anybody else comes to you with another gospel than that which we have proclaimed to you, let him be accursed. And to preach any other gospel, any other truth, but that which is to us and about us, the gospel of the grace of God, the gospel of Christ. Christ died for our sins. He was buried, and he rose again the third day. And in that truth and in that work of Christ is our hope and the hope of the world. We do not handle the word of God deceitfully, but by manifestation of the truth, commending ourselves to every man's conscience in the sight of God. And so what does it mean to handle the word of God, the word of truth, accurately, properly, and not deceitfully? He says something about that in chapter 2, verse 17. For we are not as many which corrupt the word of God. The word of God is being corrupted today. The Apostle Paul spoke to Timothy and wrote to him, saying that he needed to give himself and devote himself totally to the study of God's word. Study, he said in 2 Timothy 2:15, study to show yourself approved unto God. That's the issue. A servant, a minister, a preacher of the word of God, approved of God. The issue is not how many people approve of your message. You do not adapt the message so that it is more palatable for people, because that is handling the word of God deceitfully. That is corrupting the word of God. Study to show yourself approved to God, a workman that needs not be ashamed, rightly dividing the word of truth. And so it is critical that the word of God be rightly divided, to understand the divisions that God has placed in his word. Not man-made divisions. What are the divisions that God has placed in his word? Because there's the issue of being approved before God and not being ashamed before God. And when we proclaim the word of God wrongly divided, that's a shameful thing. It's shameful not just because it affects people's emotions, but it affects people's eternity. It affects how we live the Christian life, because we need to understand what is it that God has said to the body of Christ. What does God say about the body of Christ? What are those truths that are written specifically to us? And we must make a distinction, and we must contrast between certain truths in the word of God that God makes in his word. The first one, which we have already looked at, is the distinctions between law versus grace. The Apostle Paul makes that clear distinction in chapter 3 of 2 Corinthians and in so many other places, where he speaks about the law. He speaks about the fact that that's a ministration of death. It is hopeless, and it has a diminishing and disappearing glory. That's why Moses had to put a veil over his face, because while there was glory in his countenance, which he was not aware of, but then was, as the people saw it, when he came down from Mount Sinai, carrying the tables of stone, bearing the Ten Commandments, the law, which had glory, but it was a diminishing glory, because that glory was to be replaced by a glory that excels, the glory of the grace of God, as revealed in the person and work of the Lord Jesus Christ. Law and grace are contrasted by the Apostle Paul, and you cannot have one

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2: Law is that which brings defeat and judgment and condemnation. Another contrast in the Word of God is the contrast between conditional blessing versus unconditional blessing. And when you study the Word of God and you see the difference between God saying, if you do this, then I will bless you. And when he says, contrary to that, do this because I have already blessed you. There's a big contrast. And we have Christians today frustrated in their Christian experience because they're doing and doing and working and trying all of this effort in order to get something from God. And God does not promise the members of the body of Christ blessing if we do certain things. No, God has said that we've been blessed with all spiritual blessings already. And when you read in the Word of God, when you read in the Old Testament, all of the conditions that the children of Israel had to meet in order to incur God's blessings, and all of the curses that they would incur if they did not obey God, conditional blessing. When you read in the Gospels, which is still Old Testament ground, still law ground, when you read there that if they do certain things, God will bless them, and you suddenly come to a totally different message by the Apostle Paul, where he tells us that we've already been blessed with all spiritual blessings. And the life of the Christian is lived by a different motivation, for a different reason. It is not conditional blessing. It is well contrasted in Matthew, in the book of Matthew, chapter 6, where we have the Lord Jesus Christ teaching the kingdom saints under law, how to pray. And most applicable will this be during the tribulation period. He says in verse 9 of Matthew 6, after this manner, therefore pray, our Father which art in heaven, hallowed be thy name, thy kingdom come. Now there's a clue right there that what they're looking for is the establishment of the kingdom. And during the tribulation period, when this will become most relevant, they will long for the kingdom to come, long for Christ to return to deliver them from the oppression that Israel will experience during the tribulation. Thy will be done in earth as it is in heaven. That is not being done today. God's will be done in earth as it is in heaven. When Christ sets up his kingdom, he rules and reigns with perfect righteousness and perfect justice. That's when God's will be done on earth as it is in heaven. And when they pray this way, we'll pray with understanding. Give us this day our daily bread. Men will be dependent. Women will be dependent. Children will be dependent upon God's supernatural provision during a time of terrible tribulation, when they will have to flee to the mountains, when God will again provide bread from heaven miraculously. And then the conditional promise and instruction, and forgive us our debts as we forgive our debtors. And then he expands on that in verse 14. For if ye forgive men their trespasses, if ye forgive men their trespasses, your heavenly Father will also forgive you. He expands further. But if ye forgive not men their trespasses, neither will your Father forgive your trespasses. So there is conditional blessing, is there not? When Christ says to those that he's speaking to, if you forgive, then you will be forgiven. In contrast, under grace, the Apostle Paul says in Ephesians chapter 4 and verse 32, something totally different. Ephesians chapter 4 and verse 32, he gives instruction to the body of Christ, and he doesn't say, be ye kind one to another, tender-hearted, forgiving one another so that you might receive forgiveness from God. That would have been accurate in Matthew 6. That was accurate under law. But it's no longer accurate.

0: accurate under grace. Because Christ, through Paul, says to us, be ye kind one to another, tender-hearted, forgiving one another, even as God, for Christ's sake, has forgiven you already. And so the life under law is a life that you could describe as in order to. You do this in order to receive God's blessing, in order to avoid the curses and the judgment of God. And that's where, over and over again in the Old Testament and in the Gospels and in the beginning of the book of Acts, you have this key word, if you do this. The life under grace is a life that's because something is true, because we've already been forgiven, because we've already been blessed. That's why. And so all of the blessing that we've received, and here visualized, taught in Ephesians 4:32, we are to be kind one to another, tender-hearted, forgiving one another, even as God, for Christ's sake, has already forgiven you. You see it all over Paul's epistles. If you go to 2 Corinthians chapter 5, so forgiveness, Paul says, we forgive others in recognition, in appreciation, in gratitude for all that God has already forgiven us. How dare we hold grudges? How dare we get bitter at others? You can't if you understand the grace of God. You won't if you understand how much God has already forgiven you and how much blessing by His grace He has already bestowed upon you. He has given us all of His riches in glory by Christ Jesus. The unsearchable riches of Christ, the unsearchable riches of His grace, abounding where sin abounded, grace did much more abound. And so in 2 Corinthians chapter 5, Paul says, look, the love of Christ constrains us. That's the motivation, the love from Christ. Because we thus judge that if one given us all of His riches in glory by Christ Jesus, the unsearchable riches of Christ, the unsearchable riches of His grace, abounding where sin abounded, grace did much more abound. And so in 2 Corinthians chapter 5, Paul says, look, the love of Christ constrains us. That's the motivation, the love from Christ. Because we thus judge that if one died for all, then we're all dead, and they died for all, that they who live, that's us, they which live should not henceforth live unto themselves. Stop living as you being the center of the world, the center of your focus of attention. It's not about you. That they which live should not henceforth live unto themselves, but unto Him who died for them and rose again. There's the motivation for Christian living and Christian ministry. The love of Christ, the forgiveness we've received. That's what compels us to serve. That's the power behind gracious service and living. Over and over again, the Apostle Paul motivates even the Corinthians, who lived a terrible life, who had all sorts of sins manifested in their assemblies. Paul starts in 1 Corinthians, the first 9 verses, by elevating their position in Christ. Constantly doing that. Look who you are in Christ. Look at what God has already done for you in Christ. How could you not live for Him who has already done all of this for you? You see, there's a huge contrast between law and grace, between conditional blessing and unconditional blessing. And God makes those distinctions. We see that so different as you read the law, as you read the Gospels, as you read the first few chapters of the book of Acts. There's distinctions, there's conditions to be met for the member of the body of Christ. There's no more to give. There's no more to receive when God has already given us everything. Everything. When we are heirs of God and joint heirs with Christ, no more to give. So we don't live in order to get blessed. We don't live in order to avoid being judged. We live out of one motivation, the grace of God, making us grateful for all that we are in light of all that we were, in light of all that we have, in light of the fact that we were 100% bankrupt. We had nothing. And God has given us in His grace everything. And so we do not live in order to. We live because we've already received everything. And that's a big contrast. And we better rightly divide the word of truth and understand when are we on conditional blessing ground and when are we on unconditional blessing ground. There's a third contrast. And that is the difference between proclaiming the gospel of the kingdom and proclaiming the gospel of the grace of God. It is shameful for any minister of the gospel of Jesus Christ to say that there's only one gospel in the Bible. That's shameful before God, because it's not true. It is wrongly dividing the word of truth. It is error. It is not understanding the distinctions between the good news that we have in the word of God. In Matthew chapter 4 and verse 23, "And Jesus went about all Galilee, teaching in their synagogues and preaching the gospel of the kingdom." When he preached the gospel of the kingdom, as some evangelical preachers proclaim, is that when Christ preached, "I'm going to die, I'm going to be buried, I'm going to rise again from the dead, and that is your salvation, that is your hope"? That's not what the gospel of the kingdom is about at all. From the beginning of the world, God has been promising the formation of an earthly, literal, physical kingdom. And that's the hope and salvation of Israel, the establishment of the kingdom. And now Christ comes on the scene. John the Baptizer preaches the gospel of the kingdom, and he says these words, "Repent, for the kingdom of heaven is at hand." When Christ went about teaching in the synagogues, what did he teach? He went about teaching and preaching the gospel of the kingdom. Look at chapter 9 of Matthew and verse 35. Same thing. "And Jesus went about all the cities and villages, teaching in their synagogues and preaching the gospel of the kingdom." In chapter 10, he commissions the 12. And he doesn't say to them, "Now here's the message that I want you to preach. Preach that I'm going to die on the cross as a substitute for the sins of my people. Preach that I'm going to be buried, and preach that I will rise again the third day." It's not what he told them to preach. He says in Matthew 10 and verse 5, it says, "These 12 Jesus sent forth and commanded them, saying, Go not into the way of the Gentiles, and into any city of the Samaritans enter ye not, but go rather to the lost sheep of the house of Israel. And as ye go, preach, saying," here are the words, "saying, the kingdom of heaven is at hand." And as he was prone to do, heal the sick, cleanse lepers, raise the dead, cast out devils. Why? Because those are the signs of the kingdom. There will be no death during the kingdom. There will be no sickness during the kingdom. God's will be done in earth as it is in heaven. And to say that this message that Christ preached and that John the Baptizer preached and that the 12 were commissioned to preach is the same gospel as we preach today is to wrongly divide the word of truth. And it's a shame, as God says to Timothy, that he's to be rightly dividing the word of truth so that he's not a workman that is ashamed. That's not the message that we're to proclaim. That's not the message that Paul preached. In Acts chapter 20 and verse 24, we do have a different gospel. Now, to sing and to say that there is only one gospel for today is accurate. There are not two gospels for today. Only one gospel for today. There was a gospel, a good news, for the day when Christ was on earth and the 12 preached to Israel. The good news was the kingdom was about to be set up. The hope of Israel was about to be fulfilled. All of the promises are about to come to pass. The covenants were going to find their fulfillment. But in Acts chapter 20 and verse 24, the Apostle Paul is preaching something different. Paul is meeting with the Ephesian elders and giving them a charge. He says, beginning with verse 22, "And now, behold, I go bound in the Spirit to Jerusalem, not knowing the things that shall befall me there, except that the Holy Ghost witnesses in every city, saying that bonds and afflictions wait for me. But none of these things move me, neither count I my life dear unto myself, so that I might finish my course with joy, even the ministry which I have received of the Lord Jesus to testify the gospel of the grace of God." Study it. How does the Apostle Paul refer to this gospel? He refers to it as the gospel of the grace of God. He refers to it as the gospel of Christ, the gospel of Jesus Christ. He refers to it even as my gospel. He refers to it as our gospel, the gospel of our salvation. Never does he proclaim it as the gospel of the kingdom, because it just is not the gospel of the kingdom. 1 Corinthians chapter 15, where the Apostle Paul clearly tells us what the gospel actually is. He says, "Moreover, brethren, I declare unto you the gospel which I preached unto you, the gospel which also you received, and wherein ye stand, by which also you are saved." So this gospel, this good news, Paul says, has brought to you, Corinthians, salvation, and I'm declaring this gospel to you, by which also you are saved, if you keep in memory what I preached unto you, unless you've believed in vain. For I delivered unto you first of all that which I also received, how that Christ died for our sins according to the Scriptures, and that he was buried, and that he rose again the third day according to the Scriptures. There's the gospel. There's the gospel of Christ. The gospel that focuses upon and centers upon the message of Christ's work on our behalf on the cross. Not the good news that God is going to set up his kingdom.
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11: With SRN News, I'm Keith Peters in Washington. The Trump administration has sued California and Virginia over new laws in both states that restrict the sale of semi-automatic firearms. The two separate lawsuits filed Wednesday by the Justice Department in federal court say the laws violate the Second Amendment. Virginia's Democratic Governor Abigail Spanberger signed legislation earlier this year banning the sale and manufacture of certain semi-automatic firearms. The California law prohibits gun shops from selling certain handguns that can be easily made automatic. A daredevil couple has been arrested after scaling the Empire State Building's antenna and unfurling a banner about the power of love and peace. It was apparently part of an audacious high-altitude marriage proposal. The Russian climbers go by Angela Nikolaou and Ivan Birkus. More details at SRNNews.com.
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20: March 4th, 1865. The Civil War was nearing its end. The nation was exhausted, divided, and grieving. On that day, President Abraham Lincoln delivered his second inaugural address, just 700 words spoken in about 7 minutes. 41 days later, Lincoln would be assassinated. Yet the words he spoke that day still echo through history. In that brief address, Lincoln referenced God 14 times, spoke of prayer, and quoted scripture repeatedly. He reminded Americans that both sides of the conflict shared a common faith, saying both read the same Bible and pray to the same God, and each invokes his aid against the other. Lincoln understood that political division alone could not explain the nation's crisis. More than 160 years later, America still wrestles with division, truth, and our dependence on God. The question is whether we'll remember the wisdom Lincoln left behind.
18: This Constitution will ensure that the government can't take those rights away from you. That was revolutionary.
21: A special celebration of America 250. Join Larry Elder, Haley Correo, Alex Marlowe, and Larry O'Connor. Journey through the landmarks, places, and pivotal moments that helped define the United States of America. 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
7: 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Stay tuned. My radio broadcast, What's Right, What's Left, is coming up right now.

I cried, Jesus, please forgive me. And Lord, please tell my mother that tonight I kept my promise. And Lord, would you tell her that I love her?

0: If there was, I'd have known about it. Believe me, I'd have known. Okay. We have to get to the important part of the program right now. The most important part, the part that really matters. Because all the rest of what we've been talking about today will be forgotten, for a fact. Hardly anything will be remembered. But, folks, I'll tell you what happens. Death happens. It happens every day. Believe me, I know, because I've done so many funerals, almost 100 funerals in my lifetime, and I've seen a lot of that. And so, what if you died today, even while reading this track? I'm reading the track, that's right now, is what I'm reading from a fellowship track lead. You could be having a slight pain in your chest or your head, and within a few hours, you could be dead of a heat attack. Oh, did you know that Chaplain McTurnan had a heat stroke? He was in the hospital here a couple days ago. Anyhow, it says that, or a brain hemorrhage, you might think that you could even, this could never happen to you. However, the Bible states, whereas you know not what shall be in the morrow, for what is your life? It's even a vapor which appears for a little time and vanished away. James 4:14. I know that verse. But then if you are in excellent health, even if you're in excellent health, you can be killed in an auto accident. I would just, today, just came across a woman in a wheelchair who was pretty well scarred up, and they claimed that she was temporarily dead for a while before they revived her. Anyhow, do you remember the shock you felt the last time you heard someone you knew was killed in an accident? They certainly never thought that death would come so suddenly to them. Perhaps these will be the last words you will ever hear. So, you cannot escape death. And as it is appointed unto men once to die, and after that, the judgment. Well, this is what we talk about every night here, folks. And I gave that invitation today twice. There was another pastor there when I preached the funeral. People, I don't know, you know, like the track says, somehow people think this can never happened to me. And before I was saved, I was kind of the same way. I thought, well, you know, that kind of thing happens to other people, not me, you know. But folks out there listening, none of us are promised even another tomorrow. We're not even promised 5 minutes from now. And we say this every night because it's a fact. By this exact time tomorrow night, there's millions of people, millions, that are here on this planet of over 8 billion people that won't be here tomorrow at this exact time. They will have died. And I want you to think about this. Well, there'll be millions of new people here too, for sure. But think about this. How many of those people were planning on dying? I would probably think less than probably 1% felt that they were going to die. But it happened. Now, here, this is, you know, you've heard of Russian roulette. Believe me, this is much, much, much, much, much more risky than Russian roulette. And here, the ironic thing is, folks, nobody has to die in their sin. God has given you all the opportunity to repent. He's given you the opportunity to repent. And if you do that, God will honor that commitment. But you need to do that. The Lord Jesus literally, well, we have it spelled out right here before me. He tells you to pray to the Father and ask the Father forgiveness of sin. When Jesus came preaching the very first time, what did he preach? He came preaching, repent or perish. When John the Baptist came preaching, what did he come preaching? Repentance. For 120 years, Noah preached repentance. He only had 8 converts, but he preached repentance, folks. Now, there are those out there today in the cults that tell you repentance is not necessary for salvation. That's a lie, a damnable lie told by liars. They're preaching universal salvation, which is another damnable lie. How do you know? Well, read God's Word, the Bible. It makes it very clear. It doesn't stutter. So if you're out there listening to me tonight, what you need to do, if you have not called upon the name of the Lord, don't risk another night. If I were you, I would get down on my knees. I would ask. I would pray to the Father. It's that simple. Just say, Heavenly Father, Lord God, please, I know I'm a sinner. Forgive me of my sin. Please, Lord, I don't want to go to hell. And then call upon the name of the Lord Jesus. You say, Lord Jesus, be the Lord of my life, all of my life. Without any reservations, Lord Jesus, come into my life. Be the Lord of my life. And then he'd have to do is put him first. When he hung upon that cross, he took your place. He put you first. Now you have to put him first and foremost, before yourself, before every other thing. You have to put him first. And if you do that, they will honor that commitment. You will become a new creature. You will become a born-again believer. You will become an heir of the kingdom. And you will be indwelt by the Holy Spirit. Listen, you want to know how true that is? You've got God's word on that. That is the most powerful thing that ever existed, the word of God. And so, folks, remember that. Jesus said, heaven and earth will pass, but his words will stand forever. The entire universe was spoken into existence with the power of the word of God. So let me ask you, shouldn't you be trusting the word of God? Do it tonight, folks. You may not have it tomorrow. We're out of time for tonight. So thanks for being here, Style and Mike. Until tomorrow, I want to say good night. I want to say God bless. And then I was the first to do it. Always, always, always. And remember this. Ready? Keep fighting the fight, fight, fight, fight.
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7: Welcome to Breakpoint, a daily look at an ever-changing culture through the lens of unchanging truth. For the Colson Center, I'm John Stone Street. As the U.S. approaches its 250th anniversary, there's another milestone that should also be remembered. On July the 1st, 1997, after 100 years as a British colony, Hong Kong was handed over to the People's Republic of China. Part of the agreement, Hong Kong was to remain one country, two systems for 50 years, remaining a capitalist center in an otherwise communist nation. Hong Kong has also become a hub of Christianity, a place where many ministry workers have been trained and theologically equipped and then sent into the mainland. Today, however, 29 years after that handover, the future of the church and of religious liberty in Hong Kong is far from clear. While many Hong Kongers hope to hold on to these freedoms and retain some degree of independence until 2047, others are far more apprehensive, believing that Hong Kong will more likely be assimilated into the mainland politically, legally, and ideologically. After all, as early as 2014, the Chinese Communist Party interfered with Hong Kong elections, screening out candidates they deemed to be disloyal to China and contradicting the whole spirit of one country, two systems. They then cracked down heavily on the umbrella protest, arresting and deporting many leaders. Then in 2020, the Chinese Communist Party enacted the National Security Law, effectively granting the Chinese government more control over Hong Kong under the pretext of safeguarding national security. In reality, this just gave carte blanche authority for the CCP to persecute anyone deemed to be a threat to the party. Now even ministry workers can conveniently be framed as colluding with foreign entities. In fact, it is impossible for the power of the Chinese state to grow as it is within Hong Kong without Christians appearing to be more and more of a threat. First, Christianity is completely incompatible in a moral sense. As former Cardinal Joseph Zen put it, Christianity is a rejection of, quote, the whole culture which is now reigning in China, a culture of falsity, of dishonesty, a lack of spiritual values, end quote. Second, and more importantly, Christianity is incompatible with communism in its view of reality itself, and especially who is in charge over reality. To call this a conflict of interest for Christians in Hong Kong is quite an understatement. Already, in response to the national security law, there's been a mass exodus of young professionals and ministry workers from Hong Kong. As a result, many churches there lack sufficient volunteers and sustainable financial support. Some smaller churches have been forced to merge to avoid closing, while some larger multi-site churches have been forced to close campuses after losing too many congregants. Of course, what's always been true about the church's existence and flourishing remains true for Christians there in Hong Kong. Our hopes never dependent on who's sitting on an earthly throne. The risen Christ is the Lord over all creation, and he's called his people to that specific time and place in history, to that specific moment within God's grand story of redemption. At the same time, like he has throughout history and times of increasing cultural pressures, God sovereignly uses situations like in Hong Kong to send his people to other places around the world. In addition to reminding us of the plight of Christians back in Hong Kong, these people will take the church forward to other places, serving as businessmen and attorneys and fathers and mothers and computer engineers and leaders and other things who hold fast to Christ and live under his lordship in a new time and place. For the Colson Center, I'm John Stone Street with Breakpoint. Today's Breakpoint was co-authored by Mike Chan. For more information or to share this commentary with others, go to colsoncenter.org/radio.
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10: With SRN News, I'm Jason Walker. Warnings of extreme heat landing in New York, Boston, Philadelphia, and all along the eastern seaboard. Very hot and muggy conditions pushing east ahead of the 4th of July celebrations. Triple-digit readings will be the norm throughout that region and Midwest as well. Relative humidity numbers dangerously high in some areas, 80 to 90%. With the triple-digit temps. President Trump has taken his maiden voyage on a new Air Force One. Trump's plane landing in North Dakota Wednesday morning. Retrofitted Boeing 747-800, worth about $400 million, was a gift from Qatar. The president is visiting, or did visit, the Theodore Roosevelt Presidential Library. It opens on the nation's birthday. SRN News.
9: Your AM 1160 weather forecast. Overnight will be mainly clear, very warm and humid with a low of 76. Tomorrow, expect hazy sunshine, breezy conditions, and very hot and humid weather with a high of 95. There is a chance of a thunderstorm in a few areas during the afternoon. I'm meteorologist Jason Katerina on AM 1160. 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
15: 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And while you're there, look for Pastor Brian's book, The Multi-Generational Church Crisis. This compelling book asks the question of the church, what could be accomplished in the name of Christ if we could better understand each other? Let's hear now from Dr. Brian Chappell as he shares the lesson, Teddy Bear Mission.

0: was a card like this. Simple postcard, teddy bear drawn on it. A teddy bear postcard that broke a man's back. His name, Geraldo Gutierrez. Kathy and I know him simply as Jerry. Third generation communist leader in Peru. His grandfather had been the head of the Communist Party in Peru, his father a leader, and Jerry himself was the general secretary of the Communist Youth Party in Peru, designed and dedicated to opposing a repressive government. And because the government was so aligned with the Roman Catholic Church, Jerry also fought the church as well as the government as the general secretary of the Communist Youth Party. And so he argued at universities against God. He argued against church officials and with them, and belittled the missionaries who came to the land to try to reach people like him. Until one night, when having incited a riot, government troops were searching for him, and he ended up knocking on the door of PCA missionaries named John and Wilma Marshall, and asking for help. You say that you care about me. You say that you will help me. I need help. If the troops arrest me, it is torture and prison. Will you do what you say? Will you care for me? And so they hid him under a blanket in their home that night at risk of their own lives and futures, and his life was safe that night. But it was just temporal safety, and the missionaries knew that, even Jerry knew it. So they began conversations with him, not just about temporal things, but eternal things. He laughed at it, thought it was silly, until one day the Marshalls, who had been writing their supporters in the United States, got a letter from the daughter of one of those supporters, and the letter contained the postcard written to Jerry. Mr. Jerry, I just want you to know that Jesus loves you and that I'm praying for you. And Jerry told us later that was the card that broke his back, that broke the back of rebellion and resistance to the truths of the gospel. He said if God could so care for him with what he had done against God, that he would have a little child write of Christ's love. Then with thanksgiving in his heart, he began to seek that God. I've known that account for a long time because I've known Jerry for a long time. He was a student at Covenant Seminary. And after I got to know him and his story, I heard a lecture one time by the Christian philosopher Oz Guinness. And Oz Guinness said something quite unusual. He said this. He said, "We often think in Christian circles that the opposite of doubt is faith. But in ordinary Christian lives, that's not the way it functions. Most people don't overcome doubt with reasons for God, with a rational discussion that balances truth claims. Most people come to contradict doubt by thanksgiving. They get just a taste of the care of God, of a care that is eternal, of a care that goes beyond the trials of this world, and just the sense that there is a God who cares beyond temporal material things, gives them such a sense of thanksgiving that that's why they seek God. It's the magnetism of the care of God more than the reasons for God that leads most people to heaven. The counter of doubt is thanksgiving." It's what happened in Jerry's life. He was so thankful that a missionary family would care for him, that a little girl would write of Jesus' care, that it was thanksgiving that was his path to God himself. It may be why the psalmist writes of so much thanksgiving here at a time that Israel would be so filled with doubt of God's care and promise keeping and covenant keeping. If God is true, if he's real, if he really cares, as he said, and we're going through this suffering, through this difficulty, then how do we find our way back? Is he real there? What would overcome your doubt? cause for thanksgiving. And it is that cause for thanksgiving that begins to unfold in the psalm, the first clear cause for giving thanks, that we are designed for worship, all people. I mean, it's the opening verse, you recognize it. As the psalmist writes, make a joyful noise to the Lord, all the earth. Serve the Lord with gladness. Come before his presence with singing. All the earth, all people in it are designed for worship. We look at ourselves with our weakness, our frailties, our sin, our difficulties, and we think, could I really be designed for the worship of an eternal, holy, all-powerful God? And yet the assurance of the scriptures is God is saying, I so honor my people that I have designed them for worship. And actually, don't just invite, but instruct them to come before me with singing. Now, I know some of you are thinking, if I'm designed for worship through singing, it's not a very good design. You know, we think to ourselves, the only way I sing is in the key of E flat or me croak. You know, I just can't participate the way the wonderful musicians up here lead us. I wish I could, but that's not me. And we need to remind ourselves that singing is not the only form of praise. We can praise God in other ways. This last week, I spent the week in a fish camp with a number of men from Grace Church in rugged settings, as you can tell, without, you know, the benefits of razors. Actually, we had razors, but it wasn't very pleasant to shave. We started every morning with a devotional. I would read a scripture and express a few thoughts. And then those wonderful men around the kitchen table would begin to express their thoughts as well. It wasn't forced. No, nobody was required. And yet the men would follow with talking about the beauty of the creation that we were enjoying. The wonder and the goodness of God's care for their families. The beauty of their own salvation, knowing their weakness and sin. And I recognize as they were praising God, their joy was actually increasing. Because they were fulfilling their design function. As we are designed to praise God, when we fulfill that design, our hearts begin to soar. We're actually rising to the purpose for which God made us. And of course, that leads us back to the subject of singing, doesn't it? We don't gather here to sing only because God deserves our praise. We also gather to sing because it refreshes our hearts. If we can't sing, if we just become enclosed and self-focused and interned, then what happens is we become closed only to ourselves. But by singing, by praising God, we lift our voices, we lift our hearts, we see God clearly, we participate in the praise that God designed for us to express. And so our hearts soar as God intended. And by praising God, we actually increase our joy. And the way that we serve one another in a church is those of you who actually can sing, if you'll actually add enough volume, those of us who are self-conscious about our croaking can actually participate. It's why we all want to sing together. We know that singers are croakers. When we are praising God, we're releasing our souls from the introspection, from the self-consciousness, and saying, how great is my God? How wondrous is his love? I want to tell others. I want my own soul to feel it. And the way that we serve one another as we all sing together is by having enough volume and care that we become, without self-consciousness, simply letting our hearts praise God as he designed us to do. It's a wonder, a glory that he enables us to praise him in that way. And in itself is part of our cause for thanksgiving, that our design purpose by an eternal God is to bring him honor that increases our joy when we do so.
1: 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It may seem hard for younger Christians to believe, but people over 50 were raised during an era when 90% of Americans identified as Christian. These older believers were once part of a majority group that understood the mission of the church was to take control of our culture, to halt its evils. At the same time, Christians under 50 have lived their entire lives perceiving themselves as a minority that needs to make credible their faith to a secular, pluralistic culture. These distinct experiences and perceptions have a profound impact on the priorities different generations have for church ministry. It's no wonder that younger and older believers don't always see eye to eye. In his new book, The Multigenerational Church Crisis, Dr. Brian Chappell asks the question, what could be accomplished in the name of Christ if we could better understand each other? 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And now, more from Brian Chappell on today's Unlimited Grace.
0: How great is my God! How wondrous is His love! I want to tell others. I want my own soul to feel it. And the way that we serve one another as we all sing together is by having enough volume and care that we become, without self-consciousness, simply letting our hearts praise God as He designed us to do. It's a wonder, a glory that He enables us to praise Him in that way. And in itself is part of our cause for thanksgiving, that our design purpose by an eternal God is to bring Him honor that increases our joy when we do so. The reasons that we praise Him are also stated here. Why would we worship God? Verse 3 is pretty clear. Know that the Lord, He is God. It is He who made us and we are His. We are His people and the sheep of His pasture. What is the cause of this worship that honors God and refreshes us? The first claim of the psalmist is that the Lord is God. Now, in our English language, that just sounds redundant. The Lord is God. I want you to know that. The Lord is God. We say, well, the engine is the motor. I want you to know that. The engine is the motor. We say, well, why would you say the same thing twice? Because it's something very special that the psalmist is saying. The Lord is God. The word for Lord there is Jehovah. The God of Israel, that's His personal name, not the title God, but Jehovah is God. The God of Israel, the covenant-keeping, eternally loving, the God who would not reject, the God who would not walk away. That Jehovah is God. And when the psalmist is saying to us, Jehovah is God, he's against the spirit of our own age saying, it's not all the other gods of all the other nations who are God. God is not generic. He's not a combination of different religions. Israel's Lord is God, is what he is saying. And that is why even Jesus himself, when he spoke to the Samaritan woman at the well, do you remember? And she was worshiping outside the covenant of Israel. And Jesus said to her, "You worship what you do not know." We Jews worship what we do know because salvation is from the Jews. Yahweh is God. The Lord is God. And when we say that, we are saying God has worked in time and eternity and in this world for a purpose. He worked through Israel as a covenant-keeping God, saying to Abraham, "In you shall all the nations of the earth be blessed." Because you see, it truly sounds intolerant and bigoted in our age today to say Israel's God is the God. Not all other gods, not all other perceived gods. Jehovah is the true God. People say, well, that sounds very intolerant. Sounds like you're not very caring. And in fact, that is true. unless Jehovah is the only true God. And then the most loving thing that God's people can do is point to the one true God. Not to false gods, not to things that can't save, but if we say, Jehovah's God is the God, and I tell you that, not to demean you, not to demean other faiths, but to say, that is the contention of Scripture. And if it sounds isolationist, remember it is all lands that are called to worship. It is all peoples of the earth who are to be blessed through Israel's God. God was keeping a covenant by which Christ would come, whose goal, whose intention was to provide for the salvation of all who would trust in him. That's the wideness of the mercy of God. But to have mercy, it's got to be in a proper purpose, a proper object. And so our worship is directed to the Lord, who is God. And just to show how great is the care of that God, not only is the first claim of the psalmist that Jehovah is God, the second claim of the psalmist here is that we are his. Right? As you continue through verse 3, it says, it is he who made us, and we are his. We are his people and the sheep of his pasture. Wonderful unfolding of the way in which God cares, each claim more magnificent than the one prior. He made us. He is the creator God, not requiring the work of others, not requiring other systems. God made us. He is the creator God, and the same one who made us claims us. What would it mean for you to actually believe that God made you? The same God that created the universe had enough intentionality and intimate affection that he would make you out of all things. One of my joys in this vacation that we just had was to raft the Grand Canyon. So that's 200 miles and a little over a week of rafting rapids down the Grand Canyon, and at night just sleeping out under the stars. It's a desert, so you don't have to worry about the mosquitoes. And for me, just to be under a sheet, or sometimes when the hot wind was blowing, you felt like you were sleeping in a hairdryer, to just kind of look up at the clear skies without any light pollution and just seeing the magnitude of creation. And with nothing between you and the stars, think, I'm seeing a few thousand, but there are millions. And some of those stars are so big that our whole solar system would fit in just one of them. Thousands upon thousands, millions, constellations, solar systems. So, and God made it all. And in my mind, I just heard it over and over again, the words of Psalm 8. When I behold the heavens, the work of your fingers, the moon and stars that you have made, what is man that you are mindful of him? Our God, so vast in his creative ability, and yet he made us, you and me, cared about us, and not only cares about us by creating us, but then claims us. He made us, and we are his. We are his people. That claim is not just the claim of creation, it is the claim of salvation. How does our God ultimately claim us? But by the blood and the provision of his own Son. The God who made all things provided his Son to save you and me individually in this vast creation. And to think of what that meant, I felt in a very special way as we were rafting down the Grand Canyon. Some of you may have traveled in the western states, and so you know when you're driving to the Grand Canyon, you actually go through what's called the Grand Staircase through the west. Bryce Canyon, Zion National Park, and then actually down to the Grand Canyon. As you're actually descending in steps over thousands of feet down to the Grand Canyon. And then when you start in the Grand Canyon and rafting, you actually start in the upper regions. And as you are going almost 200 miles, you're actually cutting deeper and deeper and deeper into the earth. So that by the time you get to the end of the Colorado River through the Grand Canyon, you've actually descended another mile down. Till you get to that point that you're actually seeing the earth's bedrock. And you can actually hold your arms in such a way that you can touch bedrock with one hand, and then you can touch all the earth above it with your other hand. Which means that you are actually beginning to look upward 10,000 feet of limestone and sediment and shale that are all the product of the earth's curse. Fall and flood and corruption and sin all above you. And down here, creation stone. And to recognize that what God did to claim us is he sent his son, the rock of our salvation, to bear the corruption of the entire world. It was God's will to crush him, says the scripture. And for that reason, he claimed us, allowing the Son of God to take the sin that is yours, the sin that is mine, the corruption of the world, and by just penalty, taking it all on himself so that our God could claim us and say, the penalty has been paid. The corruption has centered on the one who could take it and him alone. And because that has happened, you can be free. The creation now begins to show its true beauty as we begin to understand he made us and we are his. And the wonder of that is our cause for worship.
2: Hi, friend, this is Pastor Brian. I'm glad you decided to tune in and listen, and I would consider it a privilege to pray over you today. Let's pray together. Heavenly Father, what a privilege we have to come to you in prayer. Your word says that we can come to you about anything, not just the big things and not just the things that we think we have figured out. Instead, you love us so much that you say, do not be anxious for anything. But in everything, by prayer and petition with thanksgiving, for your certain care, we can offer our requests to you. And then because we know that the God who controls all the outcomes of things on earth and for eternity cares this much for us, the peace of God, which surpasses all understanding, will guard our hearts and minds for whatever we face with Jesus. We do not expect our prayers to end all our trials before Jesus comes, but we know that you will use our prayers, Father, to make all things work together for good until Jesus returns. Thank you for this promise and assurance. Give us the peace and the strength we need. Through these promises and assurances, we pray. In Jesus' name, amen.
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13: Kind of a cool, hip thing in the world to say, whatever God says, we're going to reject that. One of the great things that is sort of a litmus test, if you're on God's side, is what do you think about God's people, the Jews? And man, that has been a test through all of time.
14: Pastor Brett Metters says the hand of God was and always will be on Israel.
13: The Bible tells us in the last days, God's going to judge the nations that are against Israel. And in the Abrahamic covenant, God even says, I'm going to bless the nations that bless my people, and I'm going to curse the nations that curse Israel.

0: Accused of blasphemy by the religious leaders, Stephen began his defense in Acts chapter 7 with a history lesson on God's promise to give Abraham's descendants the land of Israel. Inspired by this, Pastor Brett Metter traces Israel's history to the present day to explore who should possess the land and why. And once again, we'll see how today's word is reflected in today's news.
1: Acts chapter 7. We sort of shift gears as we have a sermon, and it's quite a sermon, but it's the sermon of the first martyr of the Christian faith. You know, I've had sermons that have gotten me into trouble, but nothing like Stephen. Stephen's going to preach this sermon, and they're going to stone him to death for it. But does he lose the battle or does he win? We're going to see. Stephen's going to come out victorious, as it turns out. Even though he's like, Brett, dead is kind of final. Not if you're a Christian. And so Stephen's got, I can't wait to meet this guy in heaven. But Stephen goes into a little history lesson with the religious guys there on the Temple Mount in Jerusalem. And that's what I'd like to do, is kind of take a little section of this, because as it turns out, the history lesson that Stephen's giving to the children of Israel there in Jerusalem during the first century, it would be very pertinent to what they were talking about. And Stephen's going to make a real powerful point at the end of his sermon. But it's amazing to me, the very thing Stephen's talking about in his sermon, it's the same thing the world is raging about today. The world is angry. People are killing people over something that Stephen's talking about, and it's still a problem. And it has to do with Jerusalem and Israel and the Jews. Who really belongs in Jerusalem? Who really belongs on the West Bank or the land of Israel? Do you believe like the Catholics that say, well, the Jews blew it. God no longer chooses them. He's forsaken the Jews. And so the church is now the replacement of the Jews. The church is God's people. The Jews have blown it. Man, if that's your doctrine, can I just warn you? Be worried. Because if God forsook the Jews, what's keeping them from forsaking you? He made a promise that was an everlasting covenant with the Jews, whether they were on board or not. It was an everlasting, unconditional covenant he made called the Abrahamic covenant God made with the Jews. And if he bails on that, then why wouldn't he bail on you? That's bad theology, by the way. The Bible tells us very clearly God has a plan for the Jews. And as Gentiles, we should both be careful of being ignorant and also being arrogant. I'll show you that. But Stephen gives us sort of a springboard to sort of identify things that are happening in the news today that have to do with what Stephen's talking about. Let's pick it up. It's Acts chapter 7, verses 2 through 8 will be our section. Let's read. It says in Acts 7, verse 2, and he said, men, brethren, and fathers, hearken. The God of glory appeared unto our father Abraham when he was in Mesopotamia before he dwelt in Haran, and said unto him, get thee out of thy country and from thy kindred, and come into the land which I shall show thee. And when he came out of the land of the Chaldeans, he dwelt in Haran, and from thence, when his father was dead, he removed him into this land where you now dwell. He's talking to men in Jerusalem. He's talking about the Jews in Israel. Verse 5, it says, and he gave him none inheritance in it, no, not so much as to set his foot on, yet he promised that he would give it to him for a possession and to his seed after him, when as yet he had no child. And God spake on this wise, that his seed should sojourn in a strange land, and that they should bring them into bondage and entreat them evil 400 years. And the nation to whom they shall be in bondage will I judge, said God. And after all that shall they come forth and serve me in this place. And he gave him the covenant of circumcision. And so Abraham begat Isaac and circumcised him the eighth day. And Isaac begat Jacob, and Jacob begat the 12 patriarchs. Why would Stephen be going into this history of Israel with the people of Jerusalem? Well, it has to do with God having a plan and a purpose, and he's going to indict these religious guys as not believing truth, and that God's going to judge them for this. and God's wrath would be upon them for that. He's going to indict this group of people, and they're going to be so mad, they're going to gnash their teeth, and they're going to want to destroy him so much that they start stoning him to death. This is the story. What's the big deal? Why is Stephen going to this history lesson? Well, it had to do with the Abrahamic covenant. That's what we call it. It's a covenant that God made that's unconditional, that God made to the Jews. And this is a huge point of contention in the world today. When you hear people call Israel the occupiers in the land of Israel today, or Palestine as they want to call it still, they say the Jews are occupiers in that land. You know, and where was Abraham originally from? Well, Stephen tells us, Ur of the Chaldees, near Babylon in Iraq. The story goes, just like Stephen said, Abraham begat Isaac and Jacob, and then Jacob had 12 sons, and those would be the 12 tribes of Israel. But because there was a famine in the land, the 12 sons of Jacob moved to Egypt. Joseph was there, second most powerful man in the world at the time. It's kind of an amazing story. But the Jews are there, and they're there for a few decades when the Pharaoh said, these Jews, Hebrew people, sons of Jacob, Israel, they're getting mighty. They're getting too mighty, and so they enslaved them. And they were enslaved, as Stephen remunerates here, for 400 years, slaves in Egypt. Now, why were they slaves there? There was two things God was doing. He was preparing the Jews for the land that he promised, but he was also preparing the land for the Jews. The people that were currently in the land of promise, we know them as the Canaanites. God's preparing them, and I'll tell you how in a minute. But the idea is the Jews would then leave the captivity as slaves in Egypt and be led by Moses to get to the border of Israel, the land of promise, the Abrahamic covenant promise. And then God's going to give to them that land as an everlasting covenant before the whole world. He says, I'm giving you this land. Now, today the world says that does not belong to the Jews. They're called occupiers. It's amazing how, isn't it funny how the world, it's not funny, it's actually tragic, but it's so weird and odd that the world is making decisions just purposefully to fly in the face of God. I think that a lot of the stuff that you see that's woke even, or things like that, they're things that just are flying. There are not two genders, but there's, you know, 5,000 genders or whatever they say. Well, God says he created them male and female. Male and female did he create them. So when you say there's more than two genders, when you say that, you're actually saying, I disagree with God. I hope you know that, as if you're a woke person here today. We love you, but you need to wake up from your wokeness, if you know what I mean. God said there's two genders. That's God. But people that say, no, there's not. That's the thing. That's kind of the cool, hip thing in the world, to say whatever God says, we're going to rebel against that and reject that. One of the great things that is sort of a litmus test, if you're on God's side, is what do you do with the Jew? What do you think about God's people, the Jews? And man, that has been a test through

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2: You as a possession. Why do the Jews belong there? I'm going to give you three reasons today and go through a little history lesson. Hopefully I don't bore you with history, but I love history. Forgive me. And if there's one thing you know in history, I think this is the stuff you need to know more than anything, more than the Civil War, more than World War II or any history in the world. The biggest and most important is the history of Israel, because the Bible spends a lot of time talking about it. And it's important to know it, I think. So that's why I like to rehearse this, so that we can be familiar with it. Hopefully you're familiar enough with this, or if you were to talk to somebody, you can actually explain what people don't know. The narrative out there is so misguided, and it's really rhetorical wackiness out there right now. So I want to show you how even Stephen's message kind of matters. There's three reasons I want to give you why Israel, the Jews, belong in the Holy Land. Israel, whatever you want to call it, Palestine, it's still the Jews. I'll tell you why. One reason why, point number one, God gave the land to Israel. Question, is there any other people group in the world that can say, God gave us the land and we can prove it? Nobody can say that. Nobody. The Jews have the Bible, you know, this book written over a 1500 year period by 40 different authors, three different languages, three different continents, and throughout the whole scripture of the Bible, God says, if you care what God says, if you care what the Bible says, it says Israel belongs. Well, first of all, he says, Jerusalem is mine. And he says, my name is on that city. I hope you realize when you talk about Jerusalem, God says, my name is on that city. Not Dundee, not Portland, not New York City. He says, Jerusalem has my name on it. So first of all, that's kind of important. But then he tells us who he gives this land as a possession. Stephen reminded in our text there in Acts chapter 7, verse 5, he promised that he would give it, the land, to him for a possession and to his seed after him. That's his descendants, all the descendants of Abraham through the line of Isaac. And this is called the Abrahamic Covenant. Now, if we were to do sort of a timeline, this is the very first thing on a timeline that I'd like to show you. And that is the Abrahamic Covenant starts in 2000 BC. What happened? God gives to Abraham this promise, and it's an unconditional promise. Now, some people try to say, well, it's a conditional. If Israel, you know, disobeys God, then he's going to forsake his covenant with them. No, this is an unconditional covenant. The confusion might come because there are, in the book of Deuteronomy, some conditional covenants. If you don't do this, then I'm not going to do that. And God makes those really clear. But when it comes to the land of promise, the covenant of Abraham, it's an unconditional covenant. The Abrahamic covenant's Genesis chapter 12, verses 1 through 3. It says, now the Lord said to Abraham, get thee out of thy country, that's Ur, that Stephen was talking about, Ur of the Chaldees, and from thy kindred and from thy father's house unto a land that I will show thee. And I will make of thee a great nation, and I will bless thee and make thy name great, and thou shalt be a blessing. And I will bless them that bless thee and curse him that curseth thee, and in thee shall all families of the earth be blessed. Now, just something you should be aware of, if you're an anti-Semite who hates Jewish people, so unfortunate, because you're not realizing, what have the Jewish people brought to the world? Have they brought anything to the world? Well, I don't even have time to go into the invention, the artistry, the science and technology. I mean, I could go on and on. The Jews are such a tiny percentage of the world's population, but they've given a majority of advancement to all of mankind. Like, there's whole books written on this that are fascinating, how the Jews have contributed more than any other people. If you look at their greatest enemies, ask how much they've contributed to science and medicine and technology and stuff like that, and you realize, not that much. But when it comes to all the families of the earth shall be blessed, can anybody say one word? Before I even got it out, Jesus was a Jew. Hello, if you don't know that, why are we blessed as Gentiles? Because Jesus, the Jew, through the line of Abraham, the Messiah, Jesus came. We owe that to the Jewish people, that the Messiah came through the Jewish people. And this is what God's promising. All the nations, you can check those boxes. Did the Lord make Israel a great nation? Check. Will he bless

0: Israel, check. His name being made great, check. But thou shalt be a blessing. And then some people say, no, Israel's a curse. See, that's like the people that want to fly in the face of God and say, the Jews are a curse. And anti-Semitism is the result of that. Are we seeing any anti-Semitism today? It's feverish right now. Horrifyingly bad. We'll get into that in a second. So this is the promise. So when did they sort of, you know, like Stephen said, Abraham, you're not going to necessarily see that promise when you get the land, but it'll be your descendants after. And he said, you know, I will give it to him, your seed, a possession. Well, when did that happen? Well, if we go to our timeline here, it's when Joshua took the land from the Canaanites there in 1500 BC. So the first thing, Abraham, 2000 BC, the Abrahamic covenant. The next item on the history timeline you really should be aware of is Joshua took over the land, fit the Battle of Jericho. And by the way, some of you are like, but Brett, how can the Jews do that? They went into a land and they conquered a bunch of people. Question, who did they conquer? Did they conquer Palestinians? Were the Palestinians there? Anybody? No. Palestinians are not going to come into the play. As we know them today, they're not going to come into play until the 1960s. 1960s? Yeah. Hold that thought. Who was there in the land? Anybody? Canaanites, the Jebusites, the Amorites, the Flashlights, and the Gigabites, and all those guys. There's a long list of those guys. Now, some of you are like, but Brett, colonialism, if you went to college and they taught you how evil all that was, the indigenous people, they were kicking them out. Well, let me just say, most people on the planet are not indigenous people. And by the way, it's scientifically a fact that there is no such thing as indigenous people in the Western Hemisphere. Do you know that? Scientific fact. Oh, Brett, I disagree. You can be wrong if you want to. But scientifically, we're all descendants of immigrants, whether by boat, plane, Alaskan land bridge. If you know your DNA and all that, you know, what we call indigenous people in North America, their DNA points that they actually came here over the Alaska land bridge or various ways. Now, the cruelty of Europeans in those dark times, including Christopher Columbus, was no greater than among the people everywhere on the earth, including the indigenous people, as they're so called. Were the indigenous people cruel? See, this is what you learn in elementary school. You know, we took over the poor Indians, and they were peace-loving people just sitting around smoking their peace pipes. No, they were slaughtering each other. In fact, some of the amazing examples of that were the Aztecs and stuff. When Joshua came in, who were the Canaanites? They were the people that were horrible people. But are you suggesting that the Indians or the indigenous people were horrible people? I'm suggesting that all people are horrible people. Like, man is evil no matter where you go. And to try to pretend that some people group is the innocent people. Like, I remember I did a report when I was a kid on the Aztecs and how they would cut out the hearts and eat them and stuff like that. You know, like the Aztecs were not really friendly people, to say the least. Have you ever wondered why when the Spaniards show up, you know, and the conquistadors and all that, why did some of the Indian tribes welcome them with open arms? Largely is because the problem of the Aztecs. Like, they were like, help us, please. Like, we're in trouble. And that was part of the deal. So kind of an interesting thing if you know kind of your history. So while it may be good and timely to celebrate Indian history and culture in America today, or as we call it, Indigenous Peoples Day, we should probably change it to something more truthful and accurate, like We Got Here First Day. That's the absolute truth. And almost every people group in the world boosted out somebody else. Like, kick somebody else out. If they weren't there first, they bloodily killed people to move in. And it's just as common as ever. Like, it's so crazy. So suddenly, the world has a conscience about that. And who are they most angry at? Those Jews who occupied the land of the poor Palestinians. That's not historically accurate. And that brings us back to our timeline. So that brings us to, after Joshua fit the Battle of Jericho, they wiped out the Canaanites, the Hittites, Jebusites, Amorites, Girgashites, Hivites, Akarites, Sinites, Arvidites, Zemarites, Hamathites, and Sidon. They didn't want to have, I guess, the ite at the end of their name. But the Canaanites, why did God wipe them out? This is where the Bible is accused of things like ethnic cleansing. You'll hear people say, if you believe the Bible, you believe in ethnic cleansing. God did wipe these people out. But remember when I said the land, the Jews were enslaved for 400 years? God was preparing the people for the land, but he was also preparing the land for his people. Before he moved his people in, he gave the Canaanites 400 years to repent of their evil, wicked ways. And if you know Canaanite culture, it was horrifying. It even made the Aztecs look friendly. Some of the Canaanite practices, they'd build houses and they'd embed their children in the walls of their house when they built them out of mud and stone and sort of mortar their kids right into the wall and have them suffocate to death. And they felt that that would appease the gods and the goddesses and make their house fruitful and prolific. I would not have lasted through that very long if I were a child. I would not like that very much, being built into the wall of my house. Worse still, they would sacrifice babies on the altar of Moloch and Chemosh, the two gods, or some people think it was the same god, but giant iron idols with, they'd heat the arms of incandescent heat and lay babies on the hands of the iron gods and sizzle them to death. They did that by the tens of thousands. And the Canaanites, that was their thing. They did this and God said, repent, but they did not repent. And God says, I'm gonna wipe you out with my wrath. And as it turns out, God used the Jews coming into the promised land to be the instrument to judge those Canaanite nations. And you might say, well, I don't like that. Can I just say, you better be on the right side of God because he hasn't changed. God hasn't changed from those days. He's still a God of righteousness, holiness, and even wrath. And if we think, well, we would have never done that, well, we're worse than that. American culture is worse than the Canaanite culture. Well, how could you say that? Abortion, it's worse. We abort in America close to 1 million babies every year. And if you say, well, it's not a baby, it's fetal tissue, Bible disagrees. Bible calls the baby being formed in the mother's womb a child, a baby. And it's a life that God is forming and he blesses that life. Even when, you know, John the Baptist was in his mother's womb, the Bible doesn't say, and a fetal blob leapt for joy when heard the news of Jesus being born of Mary. No, it says the child in Elizabeth's womb leapt for joy before the baby was even born. That's the way God looks at the unborn child. It's a person who's already forming and he foreknew and preordained and is developing in a mother's womb. It should be the safest place on the planet, a mother's womb. But in America, it's the most dangerous place on the planet for a baby. Brett, this is really a bummer. Oh, it gets worse. Bible says God's going to pour out his wrath, just like he did on the Canaanites. So you can protest and say, I don't like what happened to the Canaanites. I don't agree with it. It doesn't matter. God says, I am holy and righteous. And I believe God would be unloving to let that Canaanite culture go another couple hundred years. That would be not very loving to allow that culture to continue to sizzle babies on idols. And God says, there's a point where I just have to say, time's up. He's gonna do that, by the way, with the whole world. And this is where you and I have to pray, Lord, forgive us as a nation for our horrible sins. And I could go on about the sins, not just abortion, there's many others, but rebellion against God. And God says, there's gonna come a point and there's a stopwatch. Did anybody know what is the stopwatch in the Bible? Israel. If you watch Israel and what's happening in Israel, that's the stopwatch to say, when is Christ returning? We don't know the day or the hour, but the Bible says you will know the times and seasons. Well, how will we know that? Keeping your eye on the epicenter of Bible prophecy, Jerusalem and the nation Israel. That's why this is all important.
1: 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Well, I have Pastor Brett with me. You know, we've been studying the book of Acts, and one of the things I wanted to know is what this book means to you personally, Brett. Can you share that with us?
2: You bet, Kurt. You know, I think the book of Acts for me is sort of the owner's manual of the church, how to really operate, how to prioritize the church. I think that, you know, even though it was a couple thousand years ago, the same objectives that they had are our same, or they should be our objectives. And, you know, like Acts 2:42, where they continued steadfastly with the apostles' doctrine, which is teaching, prayer, fellowship, breaking of bread. Those four things were the main thing. And as they did those things, man, the church just flourished. And I see, for me personally, the book of Acts is a safety net as a pastor of a modern day church, just to say, how can we model the church today after the book of Acts? So it's an important book to me personally.
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9: March 4th, 1865, the Civil War was nearing its end. The nation was exhausted, divided, and grieving. On that day, President Abraham Lincoln delivered his second inaugural address, just 700 words spoken in about 7 minutes. 41 days later, Lincoln would be assassinated. Yet the words he spoke that day still echo through history. In that brief address, Lincoln referenced God 14 times, spoke of prayer, and quoted scripture repeatedly. He reminded Americans that both sides of the conflict shared a common faith, saying both read the same Bible and pray to the same God, and each invokes his aid against the other. Lincoln understood that political division alone could not explain the nation's crisis. More than 160 years later, America still wrestles with division, truth, and our dependence on God. The question is whether we'll remember the wisdom Lincoln left behind.
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14: Ultimately, folks, we have to remember this world and this country are not our home. We're sojourning. We're actually, the Bible says that we're citizens of heaven. We must live for that.
15: Welcome to In Grace with Jim Scudder, the senior pastor of Quentin Road Baptist Church in suburban Chicago. He is also the host of In Grace TV, where adventure meets faith.
14: This is Jim Scudder, and today we are continuing to celebrate leading up to America's 250th birthday. As we've been doing the last few weeks, we've been really focused in on American history. Why? Well, first of all, you heard in the opening quote, the answer isn't America. That's not what's going to save us from hell to heaven. But it is an amazing place, and it was founded on amazing principles, and it has given this gift to the world, the gift of liberty and freedom and opportunity, and it has just been a blessing to have and to be born into this place. And I love America. I'll never apologize for that. I do believe America is exceptional. We're from that, but it's because we're moving away from God. We need to get back to our faith in Him. And so today we're going to be featuring the second part of a sermon that I preached at Quentin Road Baptist Church in Lake Zurich, Illinois, titled, Should a Christian Be Patriotic? Of course, you know what my answer is. But we're going to talk more today about some of our founding fathers. We're going to be giving you quotes from Patrick Henry, Sam Adams, Ben Franklin, Nathaniel Freeman, John Quincy Adams, John Jay, Theodore Roosevelt, Woodrow Wilson, Herbert Hoover, Abraham Lincoln. We're going to be featuring a friend of mine, historian Andrew Phipps. You're going to hear a clip of him talking about Abraham Lincoln. And then we're going to end it today with a clip from a show called The Secret to America's Greatness, where I take my grandkids to find the secret to America's greatness. And I think we find it in Arlington National Cemetery. And you're going to hear the song, The Star-Spangled Banner, and how important the concept of liberty and sacrifice were for the foundation of America, and how important it was for Christians to understand the sacrifice of our dear Savior Jesus, who gives us liberty from the consequences of hell and frees us from the chains of sin. And so I think this will be a really great episode for you, as we are almost all the way up to our 250th birthday. We're going to be celebrating that tomorrow with a brand new In Grace that you've never heard. It's celebrating America's 250th birthday at Mount Rushmore. And you're going to hear from some of my friends like Dr. Ben Carson and others. And it's going to be amazing. So I hope that you'll join us for our Friday edition of In Grace. And that's also the weekend edition. So that'll also be the one that will play on Saturdays for those stations that air us on Saturdays. And so I want to send you a free bookmark. It's called In God We Trust. This will help us celebrate America's 250th birthday. 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First Timothy 2 tells us, I exhort, therefore, that first of all, supplications, prayers, intercessions, and giving of thanks be made for all men, for kings, and for all that are in authority, that we may lead a quiet and peaceable life. Amen. Just leave us alone. Let us live our quiet, peaceable life in all godliness and honesty. So the Word of God has good instructions on how to be good citizens. And I think this does lend into the idea that Christian Americans should be patriotic. We talked about George Washington. Let's learn a little bit more about Abraham Lincoln.
16: Lincoln was no doubt a genius. For example, when he gave the Gettysburg Address, it only had 267 words in it. But a gentleman by the name of Edward Everett, who was also from Illinois, gave a two-hour oration. Later, he remarked that he wished that he could have captured the essence of what Lincoln did in his maybe 3-minute address or less. And you know, when he concluded that this nation under God shall have a new birth of freedom, and that government of the people, by the people, for the people, shall not perish from the earth. What a statement.
14: Oh.
16: You know, he wanted to govern his last State of the Union. He said, with malice towards none and charity for all. Lincoln believed in the Bible.
14: Mm.
16: He talked about that it was the most precious book that had ever been given to man. This is one of the most beautiful memorials in all of Washington, D.C.
14: Yeah. Can you imagine making that decision that he had to make to, even though he knew there would be war, there would be brothers fighting brothers,
16: right?
14: But to sign the Emancipation Proclamation, to say we all are created equal,
16: right?
14: We should not have this
16: right.
14: institution that had been around for centuries called slavery.
16: Right.
14: The boldness of that move.
16: Right. And you know, it took the focus from being simply a war to preserve the Union to a war of emancipation, a war of freedom. I really believe that Lincoln thought that people were created equal. Now, he had to deal with this issue, which was so prevalent at the time, but he also made the statement, and it was very prophetic. He said, a house divided against itself shall not stand. And I think he saw the baneful and the harmful effects of what slavery would be. But after the Battle of Antietam, he declared that our focus would be to free the slaves, and no doubt probably well ahead of his time in so many respects. And for a man to be of limited education, not to be considered erudite and scholarly, what beautiful poetic prose, so to speak, you might call it, that he was able to state, that we can still remember many of his sayings, which are inscribed right here in this beautiful memorial.
14: And you know what I love about this? We have these monuments that are fixed in our nation. Our nation is drifting, but these monuments are fixed with so many references to God, to faith, to the scriptures.
16: And he said, if you give the people the facts, he said, our republic will be saved. And I believe that if we can get people educated, you know, our job is to educate, is to advocate, and also to participate.
14: Mm.
16: We've got to participate.
14: We have to.
16: We've got to do our duty. To do anything less, I think, would be sinful.
14: We thank God for Abraham Lincoln, don't we? This next one won't be as popular. Listen, we are to pay our taxes. Why? Because most of our taxes go to really good things. Defending our nation, our military, roads, bridges, airports, all of that's good, good. Some of our taxes go to wickedness, which I hate that. Some of them go to fund abortion. Some of our taxes actually went to aid for Gaza that went into terrorism, to UNWAR, which was a United Nations branch that has been set up just for the refugees of the Palestinians. And that money was going to educate the children of Gaza to hate Israel and to hate the Jews and in terrorism. But you say, well, then how do we keep that from happening? Vote. Vote. Protest. Complain. Be active. Why do we pay our taxes? Jesus said it. They were trying to trick him. He was in the temple and the Romans were watching, and this was very like tense time with Rome and Israel. And they said unto him, when they asked him, should we pay taxes to Rome? And he said, pull out a coin. They said, he said, whose image is on it? And here they said unto him, Caesar's. And then he said to them, render or give therefore unto Caesar the things which are Caesar's, and unto God the things that are God's. That's a brilliant answer. If he would have, without doing all of that, he would have said, yeah, you should pay your taxes to Rome. The Jews would have been furious. If he would have said, no, you shouldn't pay your taxes to Rome, the Romans would come and have arrested him right then and there. This is evidence of the deity of Jesus. But it also does instruct us that this is a biblical thing for us to do, however much we hate taxes. Proverbs 3:27 teaches us that we are to work for the highest good of all people as Christians. That's why I think it is incumbent for Christians to get involved, to run for office And it could just be the library board, the school board. It could be for a county board position. Whatever it is, you start there, and then hopefully that trickles up, and we have good and godly people in government. Proverbs 3:27, withhold not good from them to whom it is due when it is in the power of thine hand to do that. That has to do with us individually, corporately as a church, and as governments that control and rule us. Let me go through some of the other founding fathers. Patrick Henry, he was the great American orator who declared to the second Virginia Convention, give me liberty or give me death. Isn't that amazing? He was one of the founding fathers. He served as the first and second post-colonial governor of Virginia. And he said this, it cannot be emphasized too strongly or too often that this great nation was founded not by religionists, but by Christians. Not on religions, but on the gospel of Jesus Christ. Do people know that our founding fathers said stuff like this? I don't think they do. History Channel is certainly not promoting this, are they? For this very reason, peoples of other faiths have been afforded asylum. And that's the beauty of America. We are a Christian nation, but because we don't want a state religion, because that's a disaster, as they found out in Europe and in England, we protect and afford other people of other faiths to also express their faith here too. And you say, well, that's not good because you're allowing people to worship false gods. Well, I don't think you can pass a law to say what god you have to worship, but then if you do, how do you enforce that? And if you do that, you don't know if there's, you don't have real worship, do you? If it's under constraint. So that's the beauty of Christianity, is we get to live it and love people and show what Christ has done for us, and it compels people toward Jesus. You can't force people to be a Christian, but in America, we fight for the freedom of everyone, and I'm grateful to be in a country like that. How about Samuel Adams, another American statesman, one of the founding fathers? He signed the Declaration of Independence and other founding documents. He was one of the architects of the principles of American republicanism that shaped the political culture of the United States. And he said, the rights of the colonists as Christians may be best understood by reading and carefully studying the institution of the great lawgiver and head of the Christian church, which are to be found clearly written and promulgated in the New Testament. An amazing quote by one of our founding statesmen. How about Benjamin Franklin? He was a writer, a scientist, an inventor, a statesman, a diplomat, a printer, a publisher, a philosopher, one of the most influential leaders and intellects of his time. One of the founding fathers, a drafter and signer of the Declaration of Independence. And the first postmaster general, if you care about that. By the way, we have a church historian that's going to check me on all of this. His name is Fred Wolf. He's actually written books on history. So hopefully I'm getting all this right.
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14: John Jay, a statesman, a diplomat, one of the founding fathers. He was the first Chief Justice of the United States, the second governor of New York. He said, Providence has given to our people the choice of their ruler, and it is the duty as well as the privilege and interest of our Christian nation to select and prefer Christians for their rulers. Incredible. How about more modern presidents? How about Teddy Roosevelt, the 26th president? The teachings of the Bible, he said, are so interwoven and intertwined with our whole civic and social life that it would be literally impossible for us to figure to ourselves what life would be if these teachings were removed. Woodrow Wilson, the 28th president of the United States, he said, America was born a Christian nation. America was born to exemplify that devotion to the elements of righteousness, which are derived from the revelation of Holy Scripture. The 31st president of the United States, Herbert Hoover, said American life is built and can be alone survive upon the fundamental philosophy announced by the Savior 19 centuries ago. So let me just wrap it up by saying this. Our patriotic duty as Christians, as Americans, the Lord wants us to be a light unto the government. We need to be a light to the government. We need to pray for the government. We need to be active. If they're considering a bill, which they did in this last term, to regulate homeschooling and Christian schools, we should protest. And many did. We need to continue to do that to be a light. Sometimes we just need to educate our lawmakers. They don't even know. Some of them don't even know what the Bible says on stuff. All we have to do is sit down in love and talk. And I've done that a number of times with our state and federal leadership. We have lost our heritage. We must get Christianity back into government. You say, I thought you said we shouldn't have a state religion. No, we should not have a state religion. But that doesn't mean that those in government shouldn't be Christians and godly people. Because that ideology, the worldview of Christianity that our nation was founded on, will flow through into those laws and make them more line up with the Word of God. So getting Christianity back into our government, our schools, and in our society. Isaiah 5:20 says, woe to them that call evil good and good evil, and put lightness for darkness for light and light for darkness, that put bitter for sweet and sweet for bitter. So we have an obligation as Americans to be involved and to be patriotic. But ultimately, folks, after I've said all that, let me say this. We have to remember this world and this country are not our home. We're sojourning. We're actually, the Bible says that we're citizens of heaven. We must live for that, for our conversation. Our citizenship is in heaven, Philippians 3:20 says. For whence also we look for the Savior, the Lord Jesus Christ, who shall change our vile body that it may be fashioned unto His glorious body, according to the working whereby He is able even to subdue all things unto Himself. And that is going to be amazing, isn't it? When we are in heaven as citizens of heaven, and we're going to finally see a government that is always right. Always right. Because we're going to be governed by God Himself. Here's your question. Is your citizenship in heaven? Are you positive if you died today that you're going straight to heaven? I'm going to end with one last clip. This is how we wrapped up Your Secret to America's Greatness at one of the most important places in the United States of America. This is where I really think we can find the secret to America's greatness.
18: Okay, kids, this is the Arlington National Cemetery. And there are hundreds of thousands of people buried here, people that served for a long time or died in conflict. But I want to show you guys the tomb of the unknown soldier, okay?
19: Okay.
18: All right.

0: What an adventure this series has been. Our grandkids learn that America is great because of its vastness, its natural beauty, its resources, its rivers and oceans, its hard workers, its great minds, its valor, its sacrifice. America is a great nation. And the secret? This country was founded upon God and His Word. This is real history, which cannot be changed. But the hope for the world is not America. The hope for the world is Jesus and His sacrifice for our sins.
1: Can you imagine the sacrifice that Jesus made for us on the cross? Now, do you guys remember those Bible verses that you said on the last episode? One was John 3:16. Do you remember that one? Can you say that one?
2: John 3:16, for God so loved the world that He gave His only begotten Son, that whosoever believeth in Him should not perish but have everlasting life.
1: That's so good. Now, do you remember Ephesians 2:8-9?
3: For by grace are you saved through faith, and not yourself. It is a gift of God, not of works, lest any man should boast.
1: That's it. So those verses, and so many more in the Bible, talk about how we can be saved from sin. And really, that's what the Bible says. We're sinners and we need a Savior. And Jesus made that sacrifice. He gave His life, His innocent, perfect life for us. And He says, if you will believe in Me, if you will trust in Me, you will be saved.
4: And so it is today, the opportunity for you to be a citizen of heaven, knowing for sure you're on your way to heaven. I love having an American passport. When we land in Chicago or whatever the first city of entry in the United States is, I have a pass. I have a document that says I belong to this country. And I also have a passport to heaven. And it's nothing I've bought. It's nothing I've earned. It is only because of God's grace through my faith and His gifts, His sacrifice. In other words, I just believed and received eternal life, a passport to heaven. It took the sacrifice of one perfect human being to give us the opportunity to be free from hell, to be free from sin, and to be on our way to heaven. 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
15: March 4th, 1865. The Civil War was nearing its end. The nation was exhausted, divided, and grieving. On that day, President Abraham Lincoln delivered his second inaugural address, just 700 words spoken in about 7 minutes. 41 days later, Lincoln would be assassinated. Yet the words he spoke that day still echo through history. In that brief address, Lincoln referenced God 14 times, spoke of prayer, and quoted scripture repeatedly. He reminded Americans that both sides of the conflict shared a common faith, saying both read the same Bible and pray to the same God, and each invokes His aid against the other. Lincoln understood that political division alone could not explain the nation's crisis. More than 160 years later, America still wrestles with division, truth, and our dependence on God. The question is whether we'll remember the wisdom Lincoln left behind.
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23: There's a third contrast, and that is the difference between proclaiming the gospel of the kingdom and proclaiming the gospel of the grace of God. It is shameful for any minister of the gospel of Jesus Christ to say that there's only one gospel in the Bible. That's shameful before God because it's not true. It is wrongly dividing the word of truth. It is error. It is not understanding the distinctions between the good news that we have in the word of God. In Matthew chapter 4 and verse 23, and Jesus went about all Galilee teaching in their synagogues and preaching the gospel of the kingdom. When he preached the gospel of the kingdom, as some evangelical preachers proclaim, is that when Christ preached, I'm going to die, I'm going to be buried, I'm going to rise again from the dead, and that is your salvation, that is your hope? That's not what the gospel of the kingdom is about at all. From the beginning of the world, God has been promising the formation of an earthly, literal, physical kingdom. And that's the hope and salvation of Israel, the establishment of the kingdom. And now Christ comes on the scene. John the Baptizer preaches the gospel of the kingdom, and he says these words, "Repent, for the kingdom of heaven is at hand." When Christ went about teaching in the synagogues, what did he teach? He went about teaching and preaching the gospel of the kingdom. Look at chapter 9 of Matthew and verse 35. Same thing. And Jesus went about all the cities and villages, teaching in their synagogues and preaching the gospel of the kingdom. In chapter 10, he commissions the 12. And he doesn't say to them, "Now here's the message that I want you to preach. Preach that I'm going to die on the cross as a substitute for the sins of my people. Preach that I'm going to be buried and preach that I will rise again the third day." It's not what he told them to preach. He says in Matthew 10 and verse 5, it says, "These 12 Jesus sent forth and commanded them, saying, Go not into the way of the Gentiles, and into any city of the Samaritans enter ye not, but go rather to the lost sheep of the house of Israel. And as ye go, preach, saying," here are the words, "saying, the kingdom of heaven is at hand." And as he was prone to do, heal the sick, cleanse lepers, raise the dead, cast out devils. Why? Because those are the signs of the kingdom. There will be no death during the kingdom. There will be no sickness during the kingdom. God's will be done in earth as it is in heaven. And to say that this message that Christ preached and that John the Baptizer preached and that the 12 were commissioned to preach is the same gospel as we preach today is to wrongly divide the word of truth. And it's a shame, as God says to Timothy, that he's to be rightly dividing the word of truth so that he's not a workman that is ashamed. That's not the message that we're to proclaim. That's not the message that Paul preached. In Acts chapter 20 and verse 24, we do have a different gospel. Now, to sing and to say that there is only one gospel for today is accurate. There are not two gospels for today. Only one gospel for today. There was a gospel, a good news, for the day when Christ was on earth and the 12 preached to Israel. The good news was the kingdom was about to be set up. The hope of Israel was about to be fulfilled. All of the promises are about to come to pass. The covenants were going to find their fulfillment. But in Acts chapter 20 and verse 24, the Apostle Paul is preaching something different. Paul is meeting with the Ephesian elders and giving them a charge. He says, beginning with verse 22, "And now behold, I go bound in the Spirit to Jerusalem, not knowing the things that shall befall me there, except that the Holy Ghost witnesses in every city, saying that bonds and afflictions wait for me. But none of these things move me, neither count I my life dear unto myself, so that I might finish my course with joy, even the ministry which I have received of the Lord Jesus to testify the gospel of the grace of God." Study it. How does the Apostle Paul refer to this gospel? He refers to it as the gospel of the grace of God. He refers to it as the gospel of Christ, the gospel of Jesus Christ. He refers to it even as my gospel. He refers to it as our gospel, the gospel of our salvation. Never does he proclaim it as the gospel of the kingdom, because it just is not the gospel of the kingdom. 1 Corinthians chapter 15, where the Apostle Paul clearly tells us what the gospel actually is. He says, "Moreover, brethren, I declare unto you the gospel which I preached unto you, the gospel which also you received, and wherein ye stand, by which also you are saved." So this gospel, this good news, Paul says, has brought to you, Corinthians, salvation, and I'm declaring this gospel to you, by which also you are saved, if you keep in memory what I preached unto you, unless you've believed in vain. For I delivered unto you first of all that which I also received, how that Christ died for our sins according to the Scriptures, and that he was buried, and that he rose again the third day according to the Scriptures. There's the gospel. There's the gospel of Christ. The gospel that focuses upon and centers upon the message of Christ's work on our behalf on the cross. Not the good news that God is going to set up his kingdom. Now, in case you think that that is not true, trace the belief system of the apostles. What did they believe? 11 out of the 12 were saved. When were they saved? They were saved certainly early in their calling out of the Lord Jesus Christ to be his apostles. And they proclaimed a gospel, the gospel of the kingdom. And the proof that the gospel of the kingdom is different than the gospel of Jesus Christ that we proclaim today, all you have to do is see what the apostles believed. Look at Luke chapter 18. Luke chapter 18, beginning with verse 31. Now this is toward the very end of Christ's earthly ministry. You would think that if the apostles were proclaiming the gospel of the kingdom, and that is the same as the gospel that proclaims Christ died for your sins, he was buried and rose again, you'd think we'd see some evidence of that. But the evidence is totally contrasting that error. It's not true. Luke chapter 18, beginning with verse 31. "Then he took unto him the 12, and said unto them, Behold,

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2: Because that's not the gospel they were preaching. They were preaching the gospel of the kingdom, not the gospel of the grace of God, not the gospel that proclaims that Christ died for our sins, was buried and rose again. Skip over to Luke chapter 24. Luke chapter 24, verse 45. This is after his resurrection. Then opened he their understanding, that they might understand the scriptures, and said unto them, thus it is written, and thus it behooved Christ to suffer, and to rise from the dead the third day. Well, this is after his resurrection. The light goes on. They understand what happened. They didn't just a few days earlier in Luke 18. They do now. Because there's more than one gospel in the Word of God. In fact, these are not the only two gospels in the Word of God. There's only one gospel for today. We do not preach the gospel of the kingdom. We preach the gospel of Christ. Christ died for our sins and was buried and rose again the third day according to the scriptures. And so to rightly divide the word of truth, you need to understand the contrast and to rightly handle the word of God with sincerity and without craftiness, with purity. You must proclaim it, divided the way God has made divisions in his word. There's another contrast, the contrast between the promise of a land versus the promise of heaven. Right from the inception of the children of Israel in Genesis chapter 12, in the first chapters of the book of Genesis, we see the rebellion of humanity as it existed then. We have the account of God's creation. We have the account of the creation of man and woman. We have the account in Genesis chapter 3 where the serpent, representing and embodied by Satan, tempts man. Man sins, and we have the fall of man. Right after that, there's the attempt or the actual murder of Abel by his brother Cain, and we see disaster because sin has entered the world. Satan and his angels have fallen. Now man falls. And Satan, who is the prince of the power of the air and the god of this world, has seemingly gotten a victory in both realms, in the heavens and on the earth. And then we see God judging the earth through a flood because of the wickedness of man. And then after the flood, God comments on leftover humanity, just a few souls. And he knows that he's not going to destroy the earth anymore by a flood, and he promises that, and the sign of that is the rainbow. He says, because after the flood, the heart of man is only evil continually. The flood didn't fix anything. Judgment doesn't fix anything. Then we see man in Genesis 11 rebelling against God, building a tower, the Tower of Babel, and God commenting through Paul in Romans chapter 1, the condition of man in Genesis 11. And then in Genesis chapter 12, God says, I'm starting over. I'm making a distinction between Jew and Gentile. And in chapter 12, he says, now the Lord had said unto Abraham, get out of your country and from your kindred and from your father's house unto a land that I will show you. A land is the promise for Israel. Heaven is the promise to the body of Christ. Israel has been looking forward to the kingdom, which will be established in a physical, earthly, literal place, and that will be where the promises and the covenants will, many of them will be fulfilled for Israel. And in Genesis 12, when God called

0: Abram, he called him unto a land that I will show you. And ever since then, there's been a description of the land. There have been certain parameters for the land. And it's a covenant that God made with Abraham, reiterated it with Isaac, and again with Jacob. And that's what Israel has been looking forward to. Everything about the body of Christ, however, is not looking forward to the establishment of a kingdom here on earth, but it's about the fact that we will be taken out of this earth. We will spend eternity with Christ in heaven, ruling and reigning with him there. Paul says in 2 Corinthians chapter 5, absent from the body is to be present with the Lord. It's to be currently present with the Lord. Everything about the body of Christ has to do with the heavenlies. We are, according to Ephesians 1, we are seated together with Christ in heavenly places. Paul tells us in Colossians chapter 3, the first few verses, that since we are risen together with Christ, we are to set our affections, set our minds on the things above, where Christ is seated there, and we are seated together with him. And so the promise for Israel is the promise of a land and salvation in that land. The promise to the body of Christ has to do with heaven. Even when the Lord Jesus Christ says in the Gospels to his followers, he says that they are to set their treasures in heaven where neither moth nor rust corrupts, where thieves don't come in and steal, and not on earth. The point there is that one day that which has been stored up in heaven will be brought down to earth when God brings down the new Jerusalem, sets up the kingdom here on earth, and all of those treasures which Old Testament saints have been setting up in heaven now will be brought down to earth. And so as you see, the promises to Israel are different than the promises to the body of Christ, which takes us to the fifth contrast, and that is the hope of salvation being the return of Christ to earth versus the catching away of the body of Christ in the rapture. Look at Acts chapter 1. In Acts chapter 1, where we still have Christ's earthly followers, the body of Christ is nowhere in existence in Acts chapter 1. Christ has died. Christ has risen from the dead. Christ has spent many days here on earth. He ascends to heaven, Acts chapter 1, beginning with verse 6. When they, therefore, were come together, they asked of him, this is after his resurrection and Christ's earthly appearances after his resurrection, and they say to him, Lord, will you at this time restore again the kingdom to Israel? Is this the time? Now that you've died, now that you're risen from the dead, is this the time that you're going to set up the kingdom? That's been the gospel that has been preached to them and by them. Is this the time, he says to them. He says unto them, it is not for you to know the times or the seasons which the Father has put in his own power. Christ says, I will not give you an accurate answer at this point because there's something else that's going to take place of which you cannot find or study in the Old Testament scriptures, something that Christ, of course, knew about, but he could not reveal at this point to his apostles, and that's the new grace mystery program that we're in today. He says, it is not for you to know the times or the seasons which the Father has put in his own power, but at this point you shall receive power. After that, the Holy Ghost has come upon you, and ye shall be witnesses unto me both in Jerusalem and in all Judea and in Samaria and unto the uttermost part of the earth. And when he had spoken these things, while they beheld, he was taken up, and a cloud received him out of their sight. So here Christ is in their presence, and suddenly, after he said these things, Christ is taken up, and they watch him go up. And while they looked steadfastly toward heaven, as he went up, behold, two men stood by them in white apparel, which also said, ye men of Galilee, why stand ye gazing up into heaven? This same Jesus, which is taken up from you into heaven, shall so come in like manner as ye have seen him go into heaven. So the same way that you just saw him go up to heaven physically went up there. You watch the whole thing. In the same manner, he is going to come back. And so that's what was promised to them. And that's what the angels say to these apostles, these disciples that are watching him go up. He said he's coming back in the same manner. As you study the Word of God, you see that Christ will return, set his feet on Mount Olives, and he will establish his kingdom. That is the hope of salvation for Israel, Christ's return on earth. And our hope is not that at all. Our hope is that of the catching away of the body of Christ through what we call the rapture. In Acts chapter 3, this is after the day of Pentecost has taken place in Acts chapter 2, shortly thereafter. Peter speaks to them, preaches to them, "Repent ye therefore and be converted, that your sins may be blotted out, when the times of refreshing shall come from the presence of the Lord, and he shall send Jesus Christ, which before was preached unto you, whom the heaven must receive until the times of restitution of all things, which God has spoken by the mouth of all his holy prophets since the world began." Christ is coming back. Repent. And when you do, if you do, and when you do, God will send back Jesus. There's a difference between Christ returning to earth and the body of Christ meeting the Lord Jesus Christ in the air, in the clouds. 1 Peter chapter 1 and verse 3. "Blessed be the God and Father of our Lord Jesus Christ, which according to his abundant mercy has begotten us again unto a lively hope by the resurrection of Jesus Christ from the dead." What is the lively hope that Peter, the circumcision apostle, is proclaiming? It's the salvation of the return of Christ and what that brings to Israel. Look at verse 10. "Of which salvation the prophets have inquired and searched diligently, who prophesied of the grace that should come unto you, searching what or what manner of time the Spirit of Christ, which was in them, did signify when it testified beforehand the sufferings of Christ and the glory that should follow, unto whom it was revealed that not unto themselves, but unto us, they did minister the things which are now reported unto you by them that have preached the gospel unto you with the Holy Ghost sent down from heaven, which things the angels desire to look into. Wherefore, gird up the loins of your mind, be sober, and hope to the end for the grace that is to be brought unto you at the revelation of Jesus Christ." Very relevant when Israel lives through the tribulation and believing Jews, and Gentiles for that matter, read the Word of God and see and read about the salvation that is to be brought about by the second coming and the return of Christ. That is not the salvation and the hope that we have. We're not looking for Christ to set up his kingdom here on earth. We are looking for the rapture of the church. 1 Thessalonians chapter 4, beginning with verse 13. Paul says, "I would not have you to be ignorant, brethren, concerning them which are asleep, that ye sorrow not, even as others which have no hope. For if we believe that Jesus died and rose again, even so them also which sleep in Jesus will God bring with him. For this we say unto you by the word of the Lord, that we which are alive and remain unto the coming of the Lord shall not prevent or precede them which are asleep. For the Lord himself shall descend from heaven with a shout, with the voice of the archangel, and with the trump of God, and the dead in Christ shall rise first." Rise from the graves, rise from where their bodies have been placed, and where will they go? Well, they will rise first, then we which are alive and remain shall be caught up together with them in the clouds to meet the Lord in the air. And so shall we ever be with the Lord. Big difference between that hope and the lively hope of Israel, which is the return of Christ on earth to set up his kingdom, and the living hope that we have, that we're listening for the trump of God, the voice of the archangel. We are listening for that, and we will be caught up with the dead in Christ, who will go before those of us who are still living, if that happens in our lifetime, and we will be caught up together with the Lord Jesus Christ and with them in the clouds, in the air, and so shall we ever be with the Lord. Big difference between looking for Christ coming on earth and looking for Christ's return in the heavens where we shall meet him.
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3: 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But you must acknowledge him as Lord.
4: 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Click where it says, begin a relationship with Jesus. 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
9: With SRN News, I'm Jason Walker. One East Coast resident calls it brutal. She was referring to the weather forecast. It calls for triple-digit temperatures for several days and, to make it even worse, humidity readings above 80% in several large cities. Forecasters do say a good chunk of the eastern U.S. will indeed have a very hot holiday weekend. Bottom line, authorities say drink a lot of water and take it easy if you are out and about. U.S. and Ukrainian negotiators have met separately with Qatari and Pakistani mediators, and host Qatar is reporting, quote, positive progress in those negotiations. The talks have been focusing on ending the war as well as resolving issues over the Strait of Hormuz. SRN News.
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10: Overnight will be mainly clear with very warm and humid conditions with a low of 76. Thursday will bring hazy sunshine, breezy winds, and very hot and humid weather with the possibility of a thunderstorm in a few areas during the afternoon. Expect a high of 95 degrees. I'm meteorologist Jason Caterina on AM 1160. Hope for your life.
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19: 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It says the opposite. Be humble about this, because that could have happened to you. And our objective is never to destroy. 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

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We're considering a story about Noah in the book of Genesis. 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
9: The previous pre-recorded program was sponsored by Athey Creek Church.
10: No other people group in the history of the world has ever been scattered for 2,000 years and be brought back to be not only a nation, but one of the most powerful nations in the world. This is what God said would happen.
11: Pastor Brett Metter with the assurance that nothing can prevent the fulfilling of God's purposes.
10: If you follow the history of what happened in Israel and what God said would happen, it's incredible how accurate this Bible is. It's so accurate that people have tried to say people wrote the Bible after these events actually happened because it's too exact.
11: Brought before Israel's leaders, Stephen responded by recounting God's promise to Abraham concerning the land of Israel. And in today's Word, Pastor Brett Metter reflects how the unconditional nature of the Abrahamic covenant continues to impact how even the current narrative in the Middle East is leading to God's ultimate plans for the Jews through to the end times.
10: Acts chapter 7. Stephen goes into a little history lesson with the religious guys there on the Temple Mount in Jerusalem. And Stephen's going to make a real powerful point at the end of his sermon. And he's going to indict these religious guys as not believing truth, and that God's going to judge them for this. And God's wrath would be upon them for that. He's going to indict this group of people, and they're going to be so mad, they're going to gnash their teeth, and they're going to want to destroy him so much that they start stoning him to death. This is the story. What's the big deal? Why is Stephen going to this history lesson? Well, it had to do with the Abrahamic covenant. That's what we call it. It's a covenant that God made that's unconditional, that God made to the Jews. And this is a huge point of contention in the world today. When you hear people call Israel the occupiers in the land of Israel today, or Palestine as they want to call it still, they say the Jews are occupiers in that land. The story goes, just like Stephen said, Abraham begat Isaac and Jacob, and then Jacob had 12 sons, and those would be the 12 tribes of Israel. But because there was a famine in the land, the 12 sons of Jacob moved to Egypt. Joseph was there, second most powerful man in the world at the time. It's kind of an amazing story. But the Jews are there, and they're there for a few decades when the Pharaoh said, these Jews, Hebrew people, sons of Jacob, Israel, they're getting mighty. They're getting too mighty, and so they enslaved them. And they were enslaved, as Stephen enumerates here, for 400 years, slaves. But the idea is the Jews would then leave the captivity as slaves in Egypt and be led by Moses to get to the border of Israel, the land of promise, the Abrahamic covenant promise. And then God's going to give to them that land as an everlasting covenant before the whole world. He says, I'm giving you this land. So this is the promise. So when did they sort of, you know, like Stephen said, Abraham, you're not going to necessarily see that promise when you get the land, but it'll be your descendants after. And he said, you know, I will give it to him, your seed, a possession. Well, when did that happen? Well, if we go to our timeline here, it's when Joshua took the land from the Canaanites there in 1500 BC. So the first thing, Abraham, 2000 BC, the Abrahamic covenant. The next item on the history timeline you really should be aware of is Joshua took over the land, fit the Battle of Jericho. The Canaanites are wiped out, not completely, but mostly. The final city that was left was a city called Jebus. And David, right around 1000 BC, David takes the city of Jebus from the Jebusites, and it becomes the city of David, also later called Jerusalem. So now we're getting into, you know, where Israel is settled and taken over and their capital city set up in Jerusalem. You know, then they build the temple under Solomon and stuff like that. And things would go pretty good right up until the king started rebelling against God. And there were some if-then statements. If you rebel against me, I'm going to leave you onto your own devices to protect your nation. And the Jews rebelled and worshiped Baal and Ashtoreth and Moloch and these other gods. And so God pulls his hand of protection off of them. And that's where real trouble starts. Probably the biggest is, when the Babylonians was the final. You know, the Assyrians attacked in 720, but I'm going to put 586 BC as kind of a key point. That's where Babylon, under Nebuchadnezzar's leadership, wipes out Jerusalem and just totally disaster. The walls of the city are destroyed. The temple's destroyed. And the Jews are taken into captivity into Babylon. And they're there for 70 years. And so now who's in Israel? Well, there's a tiny group of Jews, but it's mostly in desolation. After the Babylonians crushed Israel and Jerusalem in 586, you were pretty much under the servitude of Babylon. And so there was not a lot of Jews were left. They were mostly killed or taken into captivity. So Jerusalem sits desolate and empty for 70 years. So fast forward after that, you know, they'd go back under the leadership of Zerubbabel, Nehemiah, and Ezra in 516 BC. Artaxerxes gives the commandment to them, go and restore and rebuild your city, Jerusalem, and build the walls. And so they do, but it's a small group of about 50,000 Jews that go from captivity to restore and rebuild Jerusalem. So the Jews are back there in Jerusalem, going along just fine. But the problem with being in Israel and Jerusalem historically, all the nations that came and went through history, Israel was the speed bump between the battles. I mean, it's really kind of interesting in history that a lot of times Israel wanted nothing to do with, you know, the Seleucid and Ptolemy conflict. You know, Ptolemy's in the south in Egypt and the Seleucid's up in Assyria. Like, they don't want nothing to do, but the battleground would actually be Israel. And so, if you remember Antiochus Epiphanes and all that, there were all kinds of problems. But let me go over some of the big ones. Israel suffered under these conquests and wars and militaries. A big one was in 330 BC. Alexander the Great conquers the known world, including Jerusalem. Interesting story, he doesn't destroy Jerusalem. He was planning on destroying Jerusalem. But a little priest by the name of Judah comes out and asks to say something to Alexander before he crushed Jerusalem. So they let him into the tent, and Jeddua opens a scroll to what Daniel the prophet spoke of in Daniel chapter 2, how there would be a ruler of Babylon that would come. And then after Babylon would become the Medo-Persians, the two arms of silver of Daniel chapter 2. And then he said there's a great nation, a mighty horn, a strong leader who would conquer the world, who's mentioned here. He's the belly of brass. And Jeddua said, guess what, Alexander? You are that belly of brass in the Jewish Bible. Interesting. Alexander the Great was so intrigued by that, he decided not to crush Jerusalem. He did sort of put them under servitude, like a vassal state of Greece or whatever, the Greek Empire. But he didn't crush Jerusalem. He just rode his horse peacefully into Bucephalus, there into the city streets of Jerusalem. But that was a big deal. All these huge nations and conquerors would come through Jerusalem. After Alexander, then the Roman Empire. And the Romans would rule Jerusalem and the Israeli region for 666 years. Kind of interesting. If you include the Byzantinian era, which is kind of part of that deal. Now, it's at this time, the Romans, this is where Israel history, it's really important. And if you don't believe in the Bible, if you follow the history of what happened in Israel and what God said would happen, it's incredible how accurate this Bible is. It's so accurate that people have tried to say people wrote the Bible after these events actually happened because it's too exact, too perfect. But we have proof that the Bible was there in these words before in the Septuagint, the Greek translation of the Hebrew Bible. So it takes their argument out. But one of the things God said is, if you don't follow my word and keep my statutes, commandments, and judgments, I'm going to scatter you among the nations, God says. And when did he do that? It would be after Jesus

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2: Romans would make it bad. Like Hadrian said, if you see two Jews talking in Jerusalem, you can kill them right there. You have legal right to kill them if you see two Jews talking in Jerusalem. So the Jews weren't really hanging around Jerusalem after Hadrian was on the scene, the emperor of Rome, and as part of the diaspora. Now, the scattering of the Jews in the Roman Empire in AD 70, do you understand? God said that would happen. So exactly. Let me just show you one place. Ezekiel chapter 11, verse 16, where it says, "Therefore say, thus saith the Lord God, although I have cast them afar off among the heathen, and I have scattered them among the countries, yet I will be to them as a little sanctuary in the countries where they shall come." Now, one thing about the Jews being scattered, if you know your history, there's been other people groups that have been scattered, but no people group have lasted more than three generations with any identity, more than three generations. In other words, if you're scattered from your homeland, if you don't get a new homeland or come back to your homeland, you're going to lose your identity. You'll be assimilated into other cultures and be extinct as a people group. That's just the way it always has happened, except for the Jews. How do the Jews stay Jews? Well, it's embedded in their culture. It's not just their ethnicity, it's in their Judaism. And so they had what you might say little sanctuaries where they still practiced Judaism among the heathen. That's kind of what the Lord's saying, which kept them as a people group, even though they were scattered all over the world. This is the promise. Well, if you go further into Ezekiel chapter 34, look at this. The Lord continues, "For thus saith the Lord God, behold, I, even I, will both search my sheep and seek them out as a shepherd seeketh his flock in the day that he is among his sheep are scattered. So I will seek out my sheep and I will deliver them out of all places where they have been scattered in the cloudy and dark day. And I will bring them out from the people and gather them from the countries. And I will bring them to their own land and feed them upon the mountains of Israel by the rivers and in all the inhabited places of the country." By the rivers, that's the Jordan River. There's an idiom that you and I miss here as Americans, but the Jews know what this is. When the word says the mountains of Israel, does anybody know what that is defining? The West Bank. The mountains of Israel includes Samaria and the West Bank. All of the West Bank is the mountains of Israel. When you read that in the Old Testament, red flags should come up and go, oh, that's talking about the West Bank, including Jerusalem. Kind of interesting. So God says, I'm going to scatter you because of your sin, but I'm going to regather you, Ezekiel 34. And then 35, 36 continues to talk about God's plan to gather Israel after their rebellion. No other people group in the history of the world has ever been scattered for more than three generations, let alone 2,000 years, and be brought back to be not only a nation, but one of the most powerful nations in the world. This is what God said would happen. And so, no question, I see God's hand in the scattering of Israel. But then how did the regathering go? Well, let's go back to our timeline here. After the Romans came, you know, destroyed it. So now we go to the Byzantines and the Ottoman Turks. And that's a large period of time. From AD 100 to the 1800s, it was more and more people groups that came. First you had the Byzantines, then you had the Muslims come, then you had the Crusaders, Mamelukes from Egypt, and then ultimately the Ottoman Turks. You could call that what you want. Some might say the Byzantine era to the Ottoman Turk era. And largely Jews were not really around Jerusalem that much. There may have been a sprinkling of Jews, a tiny bit through that era, but it was dangerous for them, especially like during the Crusader era and stuff like that. But largely the Jews were still scattered all over the world. Now, God has done a miracle that is right in front of us that you need to know about. And that is when God says, I'm going to regather you into the land of promise. How did he do that? Because it's happened. Would you agree that the Jews have been regathered in the land of Israel that was promised to Abraham and they become a mighty nation? Like if you know the deal, they become one of the top nations economically. Some say they're the best army in the world right now. But how did God do it? Well, what happened was, anti-Semitism started to swirl around the world, especially in the 1700s and into the 1800s. Anti-Semitism, that is hatred for Jewish people. Shocking how

0: That's just kind of the way the world rolls. The world hates Jewish people. And you can speculate why and how has that been a thing and how does that even happen? Why do people hate Jews so much? You can speculate and talk about that, but I'll tell you the main reason. They're God's chosen people. And that's why the world hates them. So basically, there was an event that happened, and this is where it plays into today's news, which is kind of fascinating. There's an event called the Dreyfus Affair. And the Dreyfus Affair is, you know how there's events in history, they may not be the biggest thing, but it was like the thing that sort of kicks off something in the world that's sort of big. I'd say when Ronald Reagan said, you know, tear down that wall, that was a moment in history that kind of changed the course of history. Well, this is one of those moments. And what happened? Well, Alfred Dreyfus, a lieutenant in the French army, was accused falsely of selling secrets to the German army. He was just a scapegoat. They sentenced him to death for that. And the people in Paris went nuts and started screaming, "Death to the Jews!" So he was on death row, basically, because of a false accusation. Now, the French were yelling death to Jews, but ultimately there would be a letter that was written, some proving, they were able to prove that Alfred Dreyfus was innocent. Now, you say, okay, Brett, what was that all about? Well, there was a guy, we'll talk about in a second, Theodor Herzl, who saw this going on and said, there's never gonna be a safe place for Jews until we have our own homeland again. Jews scattered all over Europe. He saw the hatred and vitriol from the French, saying that with this whole Dreyfus affair. And so we'll tell you what Theodor Herzl does about that in a second. Now, what's interesting, fast forward to today, do we see anti-Semitism today? 20 years ago, when I used to teach this timeline and stuff, I would say the worst anti-Semitism you could imagine was back in the 1890s. And it was. They wanted to kill Jews. They were hunting them down and beating them in the streets. And it was horrible. And I'd say it was worse than any other time in history. I can't say that anymore. Anti-Semitism in the past 4 years has ramped up exponentially. Did you see in the Netherlands and Amsterdam, and they're chasing Jews and beating them? So much so the Jews have had to fly El Al flights into Amsterdam to just save Jews, to pull them out of that country. There's so much anti-Semitism. And we could just go on and on. We're seeing, there's one thing we've learned from history, is we've learned nothing from history. Here's Israel attacked with missiles and rockets and everything from Hamas and Hezbollah and Iran, and yet they're just fighting for their very lives to survive. When Dreyfus affair happened, along came who I mentioned earlier, Theodor Herzl. He came just a few years later in 1897. And he was the one who said, Israel, the Jews would never be safe without a homeland. And so 3 years later at the Congress of Basel in Switzerland, they came up with a plan to have a state of Zion. This is where this term Zionist comes in. Theodor Herzl was the father of Zionism. And the world thinks that's a dirty word, Zionism. But the Jews began to catch the vision. And so they started to say, let's go back to the land of promise. Our father Abraham was given by God this land. So guess what the Jews did? By the way, by this time, the Jews were criticized for being wealthy and miserly. That's where the Jews get this reputation, because they're good with money. So they, through all these years, even through all their trouble and persecution, they had wealth. And what did they do with that wealth? They took their money and they went down to Palestine. Now, why was it called Palestine? Just during the Emperor Hadrian of Rome, he hated the Jews and he renamed Israel to Palestina, which was named after the Philistines, who were a Phoenician people, seafaring people that came down from Cyprus and went down and settled in Gaza. And that's the Philistines that David fought, Goliath, and all those. They were not Arabs, they were not Muslims. Muslims came in 600 AD, very modern religion. But the Philistines were ancient people from Cyprus, seafaring people, not Arabs. The reason that's important is because what they're trying to tell you today is the modern day Palestinian is from Palestine and the ancient Palestinian people. No such thing. That's just a rhetorical sort of bunch of hogwash. They're Arabs, mostly from Jordan. You might call them Jordanian, who the Jordanians and other Arab nations have refused to let them come back into their lands. And they wanted to keep them in Israel as pawns to fight over. That was the intent. So before we get to who are the Palestinians today, who was in Israel when the Jews said, let's go to our homeland, Palestine? Who was there? Well, really, mostly Bedouins. It was a barren, desert, forsaken land. And so guess what? The Jews came and much of the land they possessed, they purchased with money. They bought with money from the Bedouin people the lands. And by the way, the Bedouins are still there today. They're still in tents with camels. They have Mercedes and stuff too. But they have like satellite dishes out their tents and then goats and stuff everywhere. The Bedouins are actually neat people. I've had tea with Bedouins in Israel. And did you know the Bedouins, many of them fight in the Israeli army? There's whole divisions of Bedouin soldiers in the Israeli army. Kind of interesting. So that's really who largely was there in Israel. And the Jews purchased their land. How many of you can say you literally purchased your land from the, well, if you live in Portland, did you pay the Blackfoot Indian tribe for your land? Well, Brett, I paid the people who owned it before that. Well, who'd they pay? See, it's hypocrisy for us to say, you know, this is why colonialism is so evil. We took our land from the Blackfeet, as every people group did from somebody. The Jews didn't even do that. They didn't come and take the land by force. They moved in, yes. Swarmed in, yes, under the Zionist movement. See, this is where we get to point number two. The first reason the Jews have the right to be in the land is God says so. That should be good enough for anybody, by the way. Number one, God gave them their land. But number two, what nation can say, yeah, not only did God give it to them, but they also paid money largely for much of their land. I'm not gonna say all of it, but Israel, fair and square, the Zionist movement, bought the land from the Bedouins. And by the way, if you don't believe me on the Bedouin thing, just do your history, check it out. One of the great works that is actually most informative is Mark Twain. You're like, really? Mark Twain? Like Tom Sawyer and Huck Finn? Yep. The reason he's important is he did a one-year journey to the Holy Land back in the 1890s, and it was an amazing one-year tour. And he documented, drew pictures, talked about everything that he saw, and what did he say? Israel's the most desolate, God-forsaken land in the world. That's what he'd write about. Word for word, a hopeless, dreary, heartbroken land. He said that it's the most desolate place on the earth. All you see is Bedouins, but you have to walk for hours and hours before you see one Bedouin tent. That's the way he describes it. And he's even got photographs and stuff that he took. So as it turns out, the Arabs in the early Zionist movement were thrilled. We're getting money from these European Jews. You can take our desolate, barren land. And they were getting money from the Jews. This is something you won't hear in your colleges and universities. And what did the Jews call themselves when they came to that land? Did they call themselves Israelis? Nope. Did they call themselves Jews? Or did they call themselves Hebrews? You want to know what they called themselves? Anybody want to take a guess? Palestinians. That's what the Jews, we're Palestinians. Don't believe me, it's all over the place. Like, this is a history they're trying to erase. But anybody know who the Palestinian Symphony was? Back in the 1920s, it was 73 musicians, all Jews, in the Palestine Symphony. The Palestinian Post, all editors and staff and employees, Jewish people. And they considered themselves part of Palestine because that was the name given. They didn't even try to change it because they're like, yeah, whatever, we're Palestinians.
1: 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And I invite you to stay right there as Pastor Brett will join me to answer a question that just about everybody has. 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He's the senior pastor of Athey Creek Church just outside of Portland, Oregon. 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All right, I have Pastor Brett with me now. There's a question that is probably the most common question that is asked by Christians, Brett, and that is, how can someone know God's will for their lives?
0: Yeah, Kurt, that's the $64,000 question for sure. I hear that a lot. And I think sometimes we tend to overcomplicate the question. The first thing is this, God will never contradict his word. So if somebody says, I think the Lord is leading me, but it goes against scripture, then we know that's not the will of the Lord. So I love that, you know, the word of God, Psalm 119:105 says, thy word is a lamp unto my feet and a light unto my path. So we have the word for clear guidance. And then secondly, God often guides us one step at a time, rather than give us the whole blueprint up front.
2: Proverbs 3, 5 through 6, you guys know that. It's trust in the Lord with all your heart, lean not on your own understanding, and all your ways acknowledge him, and then he will direct your paths. So God's will has this trust quality, you know. Yeah. So another key is just to be obedient. Sometimes people want more guidance while they're ignoring what God has already made clear. As we obey, the light we've been given starts to get brighter and it directs us to the next step. So prayer matters, wise counsel matters, the peace of the Holy Spirit, but ultimately God's will isn't just about finding the right job or location. It's actually more about becoming just more like Jesus Christ. And when we truly desire God's glory above our own agenda, he will lead you and he'll show you exactly what his will is.
1: 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Next time, Pastor Brett will continue in the book of Acts with this message, Israel or Palestine. 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
8: With SRN News, I'm Jason Walker. Asian shares mostly lower on heavy selling of computer chip stocks, tracking losses on Wall Street earlier on Wednesday. Now, South Korea's Kospi sank 5.1% Thursday. Japan's Nikkei 225 lost 1.5%. Surging demand for artificial intelligence pushing prices of related tech stocks somewhat higher. Markets in South Korea and Japan among those big gains. One East Coast resident says the weather is just plain brutal, and it's going to get even hotter as we approach the 4th of July, regardless of fireworks. Forecasters say triple-digit temperatures and humidity readings will both be very high. U.S. and Iranian negotiators have met separately with Qatari and Pakistani mediators. This is SRN News.
4: Foundations of Freedom, a look at America's founding principles and the leaders who shaped our nation.
9: March 4th, 1865. The Civil War was nearing its end. The nation was exhausted, divided, and grieving. On that day, President Abraham Lincoln delivered his second inaugural address, just 700 words spoken in about 7 minutes. 41 days later, Lincoln would be assassinated. Yet the words he spoke that day still echo through history. In that brief address, Lincoln referenced God 14 times, spoke of prayer, and quoted scripture repeatedly. He reminded Americans that both sides of the conflict shared a common faith, saying both read the same Bible and pray to the same God, and each invokes his aid against the other. Lincoln understood that political division alone could not explain the nation's crisis. More than 160 years later, America still wrestles with division, truth, and our dependence on God. The question is whether we'll remember the wisdom Lincoln left behind.
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0: doubt heard the expression, you can't see the forest for the trees. It's a warning against missing the big picture by getting caught up in the minor details. We'll see this idiom in action today on Truth for Life. Alistair Begg takes us to John's Gospel, to a woman at a well in Samaria, and we'll find out why Jesus' exhortation to his disciples in this moment is an appeal that every generation needs to take to heart.
1: John chapter 4. We have thought of the importance of being in Christ, the absolute necessity of it, and then of being like Christ, viewing him first as a humble servant, and then as a compassionate shepherd, and this morning, if you like, as a personal evangelist. And we're going to read what is the central part of John chapter 4, beginning at verse 27. John 4, verse 27. Just then, his disciples returned and were surprised to find him, that is Jesus, talking with a woman. But no one asked, "What do you want?" or "Why are you talking with her?" Then, leaving her water jar, the woman went back to the town and said to the people, "Come see a man who told me everything I ever did. Could this be the Christ?" And they came out of the town and made their way towards him. Meanwhile, his disciples urged him, "Rabbi, eat something." But he said to them, "I have food to eat that you know nothing about." Then his disciples said to each other, "Could someone have brought him food?" "My food," said Jesus, "is to do the will of him who sent me and to finish his work. Do you not save 4 months more and then the harvest? I tell you, open your eyes and look at the fields. They are ripe for harvest. Even now the reaper draws his wages. Even now he harvests the crop for eternal life, so that the sower and the reaper may be glad together. Thus the saying, 'One sows and another reaps,' is true. I sent you to reap what you have not worked for. Others have done the hard work, and you have reaped the benefits of their labor." Many of the Samaritans from that town believed in him because of the woman's testimony. "He told me everything I ever did." So when the Samaritans came to him, they urged him to stay with them, and he stayed 2 days, and because of his words, many more became believers. They said to the woman, "We no longer believe just because of what you said. Now we have heard for ourselves, and we know that this man really is the Savior of the world." Amen. Father, with our Bibles open before us, we humbly pray for your help that in speaking, listening, seeking to understand and apply your word, we may know ourselves to be under your tutelage. For we pray humbly in Jesus' name. Amen. Well, I wonder, does it appear unduly harsh to suggest that these disciples were more concerned about sandwiches than they were about salvation? Sandwiches rather than salvation. And would it be wrong to suggest that the present-day church, us, that we, his disciples at this point in time, are in danger of making a similar but largely the same mistake, losing track of the central issue, forgetting really what it is all about that God has come in Jesus to do? Because you will notice from the text that it was while they were buying food these events unfolded. They had gone into the town, John tells us. These disciples, who would later on be dispatched by Jesus to go out into their community and beyond, and while they were gone, concerned about the importance of providing for Jesus, not that we would want to diminish this in any way, but while they were doing that, Jesus is involved in what is clearly a moment of cross-cultural evangelism. Indeed, the surprise on the part of the disciples in verse 27 when they return was equal to the surprise of the Samaritan woman, as you have it recorded for you there in verse 9. The woman is asking, "Could this be the Christ?" in verse 29. And the disciples are asking, could someone have brought him food in verse 33? It is just this wonderful irony that runs all the way through John's gospel. Here, the disciples preoccupied with the affairs of physicality and the immediacy of temporal need, and a woman who earlier in the day had been focused entirely upon the routine task of collecting water now finds herself involved in telling a whole community concerning this man that she had met. So, if you like, the disciples are involved in the developing saga of the sandwich, and they're completely unaware of the fact that while they are preoccupied with these things, the villagers are on their way towards Jesus. And so he provides them, you will notice, in verse 34 with a word of explanation, which we read. He says, I know that you are concerned and rightly about these things, but my food is to do the will of him who sent me and to finish his work. That's his explanation. And then his exhortation is in verse 35. I tell you, open your eyes and look at the fields. They are ripe for harvest. Now that word of exhortation from Jesus, set in the historical context here in John 4, is a word that needs to be sounded in every generation. And most importantly, when the people of God are in danger of turning the affairs of time into the experience of sailing around in a marina rather than taking the lifeboat of their life out onto the troubled seas of human existence. It is very, very possible, and you will see this even in the history of the church that is familiar to us, very, very possible for a church, for a local assembly of God's people to begin with a very clear understanding of their commission and their mission to be engaged in reaching men and women with the good news of the gospel, to be out, as it were, on the highways and byways, compelling people with the news of the kingdom, to be seeking to turn their lives into bridges that are possibilities for people encountering Jesus. And then somewhere along the line, imperceptibly, slowly, instead of taking their boats out onto the sea, they've decided that they should just circle their boats in the safety of the harbor. And you go amongst these people in their congregations, and they're very engrossed in teaching, in small groups, in discipleships, in the establishing of the family, in the caring for all of the internal facets of Christian living, all of which are clearly important in the framework of Christianity. But none of them on their own, nor all of them together, come close to the issue of seeing unbelieving people becoming the committed followers of the Lord Jesus Christ. And to every generation that is in danger of losing its focus, to every Christian that may be preoccupied with that which is helpful but not best, this exhortation rings out from the lips of Jesus. I tell you, lift up your eyes and look on the fields. They're white for harvest. I often say to younger ministers now, as they launch out into their privileged responsibilities amongst God's people, I say to them, my concern for you is not so much that you will fail, but that you will succeed at the wrong stuff, that you will succeed at the wrong things. And the disciples here need this lesson, and so do we. You see, the passion for reaching people with the gospel is quenched when we lose sight of the grandeur of the gospel. The passion for reaching people, the passion for mission, whether it is local mission, whether it is the mission of reaching our children or our grandchildren, that passion will always be quenched if and when we lose sight of the grandeur of the story that is in the gospel. When we sing of the name of Jesus, we need constantly to remind ourselves what that name is. And the word of the angel was clear, wasn't it? And you will give him the name Jesus. Why? For he shall save his people from their sins. How? In the cross. And when we take our eyes off Christ and off the nature of the atonement, then we will find that our zeal for evangelism is diminished. Let me give you a quote that will pin your ears back just a little from an amazing book written years ago by Smeaton, a Scottish theologian, and on the nature of the atonement. And this is what he writes in that book. To convert one sinner from his way is an event of greater importance than the deliverance of an entire kingdom from temporal evil. I'm going to say that to you again. I'd like to take this into all of our Christian colleges, and I want them to write me now a 2,000-word essay on Smeaton's quote. I want to hear from them. And I have a horrible sneaking suspicion that a significant number of them will challenge Smeaton's quote. And I'll tell you why. Because either they have never understood or they have lost sight of the grandeur of the gospel. Here's the quote again. To convert one sinner from his way is an event of greater importance than the deliverance of a whole kingdom from temporal evil. Now you must understand that Smeaton was not suggesting that the issues of temporal evil were irrelevant or that they should not be engaged in by the Christian community. Surely they must, for the Christian is about good news and good deeds. Good deeds foreordained for us to do, as it says in Ephesians 2. But Smeaton is introducing proportionality to the thing. And if he was speaking in contemporary terms, he might say something like this. To convert one sinner from his way or from her way is an event of greater importance than the deliverance of sub-Saharan Africa from the problem of AIDS. You see, that's where it really bites now, isn't it? To convert one sinner from their ways. Why do you think it was that Jesus went to individuals? Why is it that Jesus apparently and purposefully goes out of his way for encounters with individuals? Well, I think because Smeaton's quote is right. And in John chapter 3, you have this encounter with a religious individual, with a man of some standing, of stature in the community. And then you turn into John chapter 4, as we've done now, and you find that the encounter is with somebody from, if you like, the opposite end of the spectrum. In 3, it's a man. In 4, it's a woman. In 3, he's religious and has some stature in the community. In 4, she is apparently irreligious and her standing in the community is questionable. And what is the fulcrum, if you like? What is the pivot point in between 3 and 4? Well, let me suggest to you that it's the 16th verse of John chapter 3 and maybe the 17th as well. For God so loved the world that he gave his one and only Son, that whoever believes in him shall not perish, but have eternal life. For God did not send his Son into the world to condemn the world, but to save the world through him. Whoever believes in him is not condemned, but whoever does not believe stands condemned already, because he has not believed in the name of God's one and only Son. These verses are absolutely foundational to the whole development of John's gospel. And I suggest to you, are the very foundational pivot point in between these two encounters. If you want to put it in more personalized terms, then you could say that God did not send his Son into the world to condemn the woman at the well, but to save the woman at the well. He didn't send him to the well simply that the woman would discover what a horrible wretch she was, but in order that she might discover what a wonderful Savior Jesus is. Now, if we prize this kind of thing, then surely we ought to be ever increasingly committed to asking God the Father to make us more like his Son Jesus, who was preoccupied with the gospel. Jesus, from the very beginning of his ministry, is preoccupied with the gospel. I will get back to John 4 here in a moment, but I'm waggling the club a little on the tee. I admit that. And some of you are saying, why don't you hit the ball? Well, I'll hit it in just a moment. Just a couple more waggles. You remember at the very beginning of the ministry of Jesus, we're told how he has performed these miraculous signs. People have brought the sick to him and the demon-possessed. The whole town, Mark says, has gathered at the door. Jesus has healed many of various diseases. He's driven out demons and so on. And then Mark says that very early in the morning, while it was still dark, Jesus got up, left the house, and went into a solitary place where he prayed. And his companions, these fledgling disciples, come and find him. And when they find him, they want him to know, Jesus, last night was fantastic. Everyone is looking for you. Your mission is off to a tremendous start. I mean, the whole town was gathered outside the door. The crowds are here in droves. It's just ripe for the picking. And Jesus replied, let's go somewhere else. What? Well, why would we go anywhere else? The market is ripe here. No, we need to go and open up other areas. Let us go somewhere else to the nearby villages. Now listen to this. So that I can preach there also, that is why I have come. Remember, Luke 4, he sent me to preach good news to the poor. So he traveled throughout Galilee, preaching in their synagogues and driving out demons. I resist the temptation to have another sidebar on the nature of preaching at this point in the 20th century. But we'll leave that for another day and another time. Let's get to John 4 before we run out of time in its entirety. First of all, in fact, I have 3 points. Number one, the encounter. Number two, the impact. And number three, a lesson or two. First of all, the encounter. The encounter between Jesus and this lady. We didn't read it. And instead of listening in on the conversation, as it is reported in the third person by John, I want to suggest to you that it might come across with a little more vibrancy if only we could have the lady here herself to tell it in her own words. Close your eyes, waggle your head twice, and then listen up. It started out for me the way most days do, just a routine trip to the well. So you'd understand when I say that I was caught off guard, even by the presence of someone else there, and even more so when the individual proved to be a man, and then when he spoke to me. I found myself immediately recalling. I said, hey, we don't do that. You're a man, I'm a woman, kind of, and you are a Jew, and I'm a Samaritan, and we don't really converse. But he aroused my curiosity because he created the sensation that I was the one in need of the water, although he was the one who was asking for a drink of water. He just pointed to the well and he said, everyone who drinks this water will be thirsty again, but whoever drinks the water I give him will never thirst again. Well, I said, sign me up for that. Because I don't want to have to keep coming back to this well to draw water. And it was then, and right out of the blue, that he says to me, go call your husband and come back. Well, my first reaction was, which husband does he want me to call? But all I could get out was, I have no husband. Well, you know, he didn't try and probe. In fact, it quickly became clear that he knew it all. And I immediately said to him, I can see that you must be a prophet. And indeed, I started with a question about where you would go if you were worshiping God. Should you go where the Samaritans usually go? Or you should go where the Jews go? Is it Gerizim or is it Jerusalem? And he quickly set all that aside. He said that really that wasn't the issue. In fact, the story was that God was seeking us. Well, I said to him, let's just fold this up now. Why don't we wait until the Christ, the Messiah, comes? He'll explain everything. And it was then, without so much batting an eyelid, that he looked at me and he said, "That's me, the one speaking to you. I'm the Messiah." Well, just then all his friends came back and I realized it was over. So I left my water pot. I left it right back there at the well, and I came back here as fast as I could, and I've come back right here to you, to my friends and to my community. I've come right back to my town here, and I want to say to you, could this be the Messiah? Why don't you come out? Let you come out and meet him. He told me everything I ever did. That's the encounter. Now we go to the impact. Back into the words of John, as he recounts it for us. When you consider this woman's history of relationships, for her to reappear in the town shouting, "Come see a man," is ironic, isn't it? After all, that was the thing she was notorious for in the town. You know? What is this? The seventh man, shouts somebody. She's on number seven now. Well, there was a sense in which she was on number seven. But this man was like no other man. This man was someone entirely different. And the impact of the encounter with the man is clearly seen as you look at your text. Verse 28, she issues the invitation. "Come see a man who told me everything I ever did. Do you think this might be the Messiah?" Verse 30, they came out of the town and made their way towards him. That, you know, when you just read that routinely, you say, "Oh yeah, okay, so she said, what about this?" And everybody started leaving the town. That's remarkable, isn't it? I mean, why would you even listen to her in the first place? What street cred does she have to have people put down their task for the day and to start walking out of the town? Makes you think of hymns like, "I know not how the Spirit moves, convincing men of sin, revealing Jesus through the Word, creating faith in Him." You know, when we've dreamt up all of our most strategic plans for evangelism, and when we've conceived of all that needs to be done necessarily, God just comes in and picks up a no-name lady at a well and says, "Look at this for evangelism."
0: 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I'm Bob Lapine. 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
5: I received a letter from a young lady who listens to our radio program. She tells me her story, very difficult childhood. Both of her parents were raging alcoholics. She was the second of four children. When she was 9 years old, her mom and her dad and her younger sister were in an alcohol-related car crash. And tragically, her father and sister died. Her sister, age 20, committed suicide. And she even began to have suicidal thoughts herself. Then, if things weren't bad enough, one night her mom was out driving drunk again and killed a woman, and her mother was sent to prison. You wonder, can this story get any worse? But God specializes in intervening in messed up situations and turning them around. And that's exactly what happened, because in prison, the mother heard the gospel on our radio broadcast, A New Beginning, and she put her faith in Jesus Christ, and she stopped drinking. So she started praying for her daughter to come to faith, and the daughter finally did. And then the daughter wrote me, I lost two sisters, but the Lord has given me many new sisters in Christ. Isn't that beautiful? That's what God can do. It's never too late to come back home, and that's true. You say, well, I've made a mess of my life. God specializes in bringing good despite bad. You watch what the Lord will do for you.
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8: Freedom. That word is very motivating, very reassuring. It's a precious word. It's a word that everyone wants to feel deep down in their heart, no matter who they are. It is a word that causes revolution. It's a word that brings people together in marriage when they really realize what true, genuine love is all about. They're free to give themselves to one another. Where does freedom fit in your life? Do you want to be financially free? Do you want to be politically free? What does freedom mean to you personally? Well, there are many people who are very wealthy, but they're not free. Who hold high positions, but they're not free. See, freedom isn't wrapped up in things that you and I are able to pursue in life and achieve. It says something about who we are, what we believe, and how far we're to go to make that freedom available to somebody else. Well, when you think about it, in Jesus' day, one out of every three persons was living in poverty, extreme poverty, or they were slaves. One out of every three. So when Jesus began to talk about free, he had their attention, because all they knew in their society was poverty, slavery, fear, and oftentimes hopelessness. When you hear that word, what do you think? Do you feel something? Or do you find yourself saying, but I'm not free. I wish I were free. I wish I could be free. I wish I could feel that freedom, but I do not. Maybe because you are in a job, for example. You can't get out of it. You can't walk away. And it's very difficult for you to go every single day and do the same thing. I don't know what it is in your life that's causing you to feel that you're not free. But maybe in this message, if you listen carefully, you'll discover what that is. Because my prayer for you is that you'll be free. That God will set you free to be the person He created you to be and achieve those things in life that He wants you to achieve. So when Jesus began to talk about freedom, believe me, their ears were open, their eyes were open, their hopes were open. Because that's what freedom is all about. It's all about hope also. So I want you to turn to the 8th chapter of John, and in his conversation with his listeners, he wasn't saying this is how to be saved, but once you are saved by the grace of God, here's what you do, and that is, listen to what he said. In the 8th chapter, beginning in verse 28, Jesus said, when you lift up the Son of Man, then you will know that I am He, and I do nothing on my own initiative, but I speak these things as the Father taught me. And He who sent me is with me. He has not left me alone, for I always do the things that are pleasing to Him. Don't you wish you could say that? I always do the things that are pleasing to Him. And as He spoke these things, many came to believe in Him. So Jesus was saying to those Jews who had believed Him, if you continue in My word, then you are truly disciples of Mine. And you will know the truth, and the truth will make you free. Notice what he said. He said, if you continue in My word, that's the word of God. If you continue in My word, then you're truly disciples. Not if you continue in My word are you saved. They're already saved. But you're truly My disciples. So when somebody says, are you a disciple of Jesus? Ask yourself the question. You continue in the word of God, reading God's word, soaking your mind and heart in it. He says, if you continue in My word, then you are true disciples of Mine, and you will know the truth, and the truth will make you free. What truth? What is the truth that makes us free? And that's what I want to talk about in this message. So I want you to listen carefully, because you may be suffering in an area of your life you do not even realize what it is, what the cause is, why you don't feel free, why you don't have His peace and His joy and all the things that we talk about in the Christian life. So as I think about what Jesus said and how He said it, I think about, what does it take to be really free? And why are some people not free? What is it about them that makes them not free? But the question I want to answer is, are you free? And if not, how are you free? And someone came forward and said, I am captive for certain, and I need to be free. Would you pray that God will set me free? And naturally, I would. So what are the things that captivate us? What are the things that cause us to live in captivity all of our life? One of those things, for example, is error that we've been taught. There are many people, for example, who do not believe that Jesus is the only way of salvation. And so they're always looking for this and looking for that and looking for the other and trying to figure out what is the best way to go. You know what they are captive to? The confusion of error that they've heard somebody teach or imply. Listen, living with uncertainty is living in captivity. It is a spiritual jail when you do not know, because of what you've been taught, whether I'm going to heaven or hell. So I'm going to do the best I can, and I hope I get there, or forget it, I'm going to live it like I want to, because who knows who's going where. So all the frustration that comes with not knowing the truth. And Jesus said, the truth sets you free. Then, of course, I think about people who are captive to evil habits. There are people, for example, and some of these may hit you, that you say, oh, I don't really think that's important. But yes, it is. There are people who are captive to lying and deception. There's something in them. They just can't be honest. And the reason they can't be honest is their fear of rejection. They just can't be honest, and so they go through life being very deceptive. Listen, it's a form of captivity because many people grow up doing it. And all of their life, you can't ever really tell whether they're telling the truth or not. Then, of course, there's sexual immorality. Everywhere you turn today, it looks like sexual immorality is coming to the forefront. And so people say, well, I want to be free. I want to be sexually free. Listen to me carefully. What most people mean is, I want to be free to exercise my sexuality in whatever way, whatever means I choose to. And many, many people, if they were honest, would say, you know, I don't really have freedom. I'm driven, captivated by ideas, by lust that absolutely would destroy me if I allowed it to. That's not freedom. That's captivity. Then, of course, there's drunkenness. And naturally, people who drink going to say, well, you know, I'm free to do what I choose. Well, why don't you stop? Well, I could stop if I want to. Well, why don't you just want to? The reason they don't want to, because they feel like they can't. You know why? Think about this for a moment. People will take something that is a liquid, and this liquid can cause them all kinds of heartache and trouble and pain and suffering for themselves, their families, and others. And you're going to allow that to capture you, enslave you, make your life miserable and those around you. And then you're going to say, well, I can quit anytime I want to. Well, isn't it strange you don't ever want to? Even when you're crying, even when you've spent God's money, even when you've caused all kind of confusion and heartache and pain and suffering in your family, and you still don't want to? That's not freedom. That is a form of foolish captivity. And many people who drink will tell you that they're free to do it. They may have been free, but they're free no longer. Why do you keep doing it? Why do you keep doing something that destroys the human body? Then, of course, there's the whole drug area. Well, why do they do that? Because they say, I'm free. This is freedom. This is real freedom that I can drink, I can drug, I can sex, I can do all these things when I please, where I please, with whom I please. What you really have is total captivity in your mind. Something is controlling you. Your thinking is controlling you. You're not free. You're enslaved. You're enslaved to attitudes and things that will absolutely destroy your life sooner or later. And so I think about smoking, for example. Somebody says, well, that's my business. I'm sure it is. I would simply say, are you free to stop? I'm stop anytime I want to. Why don't you stop? I don't want to. For the reason they can't. They could if they went about it in the right way. But let me ask you, is there anything in your life that has a grip on you? And you talk about being free, but if somebody chose to take it away, you wouldn't feel free. Are you captivated by something? And so when I look at the attitudes that people have, which they think they're free. And just because you're a multi-millionaire, and you say, I can buy what I want, I can have who I want, I can go where I want, I can do what I want, my life, I'm free. No, you're not. You're captivated by the lie that you're free. You're captivated by the lie that your things and your abilities and your talents and your skills and all the things you can enjoy in life, that you're doing that. No, you're captivated by them. You're not free until you're freed by a personal relationship with Jesus Christ. You're not free until Jesus sets you free to worship Him and to praise Him and to love Him and to follow Him and to walk in His ways. Every other single lifestyle is a lifestyle not of freedom, but of bondage. So, do any of these things happen to be those issues that you have to deal with in life? Well, the most elusive one of all is not any of these. The most elusive of all of them is this. Those captivating feelings we

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2: So deeply hidden oftentimes in our lives, until we identify them, they will always hold us captured. We'll never be able to be the full person God intends for us to be because of false ideas we have about ourselves. And a lot of that, of course, somebody placed in our life, either parents or friends or circumstances did it. So I want us to think for just a moment. When you ask yourself, are you free? Are you free emotionally? If you're not, you're living in captivity. And this is one of the most dangerous kinds because oftentimes you can't see it. It's deep down inside. As I said, it's been there so long, you're comfortable with it. That's who you are. You say, well, that's who I am. And this is how I've always been. Well, could it be that you're living in slavery and not even realizing it? Emotional slavery is just as powerful as sexual slavery or slavery of drunkenness or whatever it might be, just as powerful. So I want you to ask yourself the question, could any of these things be true of you? And could it be that they're holding you and binding you in ways that maybe you don't want to face? And as someone said to me this week, simply this, I don't want to stop drinking because I don't want to face myself. I'm running, I know I'm running, but I'm not ready to stop running. And so he would think that he could stop any time he pleases. No, he can't. He can't stop any time he pleases till he turns to Almighty God. So let's think about it for a moment. What are the kinds of emotional bondage that any one of us can have in our life that can devastate us on the one hand or keep us down? There are many people who have lots of abilities and talents and skills, and the reason they don't move forward in life is because they're captured. They are imprisoned by a spirit of fear. I'm afraid I'll fail. I'm afraid I won't do it the right way. I'm afraid of what people will say. And so fear dominates their life. They will tell you they're absolutely free, but they're not free. Then, of course, there's false guilt that people have. Once you trust the Lord Jesus Christ as your Savior, you're free. You're no longer guilty. And somebody says, well, I've repented of that sin. It happened a long time ago. And yet, when I get down to pray, it keeps coming up. Somehow, it just keeps popping up. And I know I've repented. I know I've asked God to forgive me, but somehow, it keeps popping up. And oftentimes, that is a false sense of guilt. It has you incarcerated, that no matter what you do, those guilty feelings suppress your joy and your peace and your happiness. And you say, well, if I could just get rid of that. You know, probably if our population got free, really free, the drug companies would go out of business. But the simple reason, there isn't anything in a bottle that can set you free, the kind of freedom that God wants you to have. And so there are people who live in false guilt and people who live in jealousy. Jealousy has captured them. It's like binding them. They're jealous. They don't know why they're jealous. Maybe something happened deep back yonder in their life, or maybe it's something that happened recently, and it just has, they can't even think straight. They'll have to admit, you know what? I'm just not thinking straight these days. They won't admit what the problem is, or sometimes they do. But you have to deal with it. There is a truth that can set you free of fear and jealousy and all the rest. Then there are people, for example, who live continuously in worry and anxiety. Suppose this happens to my children. Suppose this happens to me. Suppose I lose my job. Suppose. And they work themselves into a cell block, so to speak, of what? Uneasiness, uncertainty, and fear, and wonder what's going to happen in their life. Until you're able to deal with that, it'll keep you bound. And many people, full of anxiety, full of fear, maybe because of the way you grew up and how you were treated. And so they say, well, you know what? I've felt this way all my life. That doesn't mean it's the will of God. And I can think of some feeling in my own heart that was there for many, many, many years. I didn't see it. Nobody else either.

0: that saw it or had the courage to tell me, do you realize thus and so in your life? And then my friends loved me enough to be honest with me. And once I realized, I thank God, look what I've missed about my relationship with you. That I could believe that you could love me just the way I am. That I don't have to perform, don't have to please, I can just be myself with all my faults and failures and whatever it might be. A very, very liberating moment in my life. That's not the only imperfect thing about me, but I'm simply saying this. One by one, if you're willing, God will set you free. And there's nothing like an emotional freedom that comes when you have dealt with something in your life that you know. And when I think about people who grow up that way, we hurt ourselves and we hurt other people because we miss the wonderful spirit and the camaraderie we have with other people who come from different countries of the world. It doesn't make a difference what color they are, what language they are. Almighty God looks on us. He sees every single one. You know what? God doesn't see color. God doesn't listen for this language. He doesn't listen to one language over here and maybe another one over here. God created all of us. And so anything in my life that causes me to be less than God wants me to be is a sense of captivity, and it needs to be dealt with. And we are not free as long as anything has us, listen, walking down a path that God does not want us to walk down.
1: 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Studying your Bible is good. But there's something else that's vital to spiritual growth. Today's Moment with Charles Stanley is coming up.
0: There is an inexplicable joy that comes from understanding Scripture and learning how to apply it in our own life.
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1: 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One reason for slow growth as a Christian is that we ignore some really big things. Here's a moment with Charles Stanley.
0: What is it that causes a person to keep coming to church, keep listening to sermons, and somehow there is no deeper desire for God, no hunger for Him, no thirst for Him, no real excitement about Him? Well, I'm going to tell you what part of it is. Part of it is just pure old sin. My friend, you cannot grow in the Lord holding on to anything that God has put His finger on. Now think about this for a moment, because it's the truth. If God brings something to your mind and He says, I want you to deal with this, it's not right in your life.
7: You say, Lord, one of these days I am. And you bypass it. And you flip over it. And you go under it. And you go around it. I want to tell you something. The moment you pass what God has required of you and you don't deal with it, at that moment you cease to grow spiritually. Now you may get more active and more popular, but that doesn't mean you're growing spiritually. Because listen, when God says, hey, you've got to deal with this, there's no way in the world that I can increase my activities over here in order to balance off what God says I've got to deal with. And I believe many people who are sitting in church pews who are not growing in the Lord, who are not spiritually growing in the Lord Jesus Christ, they have sin in their life they absolutely refuse to deal with. 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And that's exactly why churches are absolutely filled with people who are not growing in their spiritual life.
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11: Welcome to Breakpoint, a daily look at an ever-changing culture through the lens of unchanging truth. For the Colson Center, I'm John Stone Street. Should Christians love their country? That's always been a controversial question. But as America celebrates its 250th birthday, in the middle of intense political division and a decline in reported pride of country, a proper understanding of patriotism from a Christian worldview has never been more relevant. In his book, In Defense of Christian Patriotism, Dan Darling defined patriotism as, quote, love of country as manifested in loyalty, service, and giving honor to one's country. Church Father St. Augustine gave Christians a good way to prioritize loves in his Ordo Amoris, or Order of Loves, which can be a good way to think about love of country. Here's St. Augustine, quote, living a just and holy life requires one to be capable of an objective and impartial evaluation of things. To love things, that is to say in the right order, so that you do not love what is not to be loved, or fail to love what is to be loved, or have a greater love for what should be loved less, or an equal love for things that should be loved less or more, or a lesser or greater love for things that should be loved equally. It may sound complicated, but it's really helpful. As Darling has pointed out, Christians often create this false binary between the love of country and the love of God. But that framework contrasts with both what Augustine and the Bible itself says. As Darling has pointed out, Christians often create a false binary between love of country and love of God. But that contradicts both Augustine and the Bible. The Apostle Peter wrote that we are to honor all men, love the brotherhood, fear God, honor the emperor. See, there's an order here. We're to fear God and honor the government, not the other way around. And we honor the government unless the powers that be direct us to disobey God. A helpful way to understand the proper ordered patriotism is to consider it like a virtuous mean, similar to Aristotle's virtues, which exist between two extremes. A virtuous patriotism also sits between two extremes. On one hand, as C.S. Lewis explained in The Four Loves, an excessive love of one's country leads to idolatry, as it becomes a demon when it becomes a god. On the other hand, the deficiency can lead to what Lewis called debunking, the mockery of love of country that tears down one's home and heritage all in the name of patriotism itself. Yet a biblical and virtuous love of country need not blindly see America as perfect or godlike. America is neither pure nor free from sin, but nor is it uniquely evil. As such, America is not unredeemable. Rather, it's grounded in noble, true principles. And that kind of patriotism is marked by gratitude and loyalty to America by recognizing it as a love that's properly ordered. So with the final word, at least today, on Christian patriotism, here's Chuck Colson.
12: The Christian position is beautifully balanced. On the one hand, we don't deify our country, we don't wrap the flag around the cross, for we know that our ultimate citizenship is in heaven, and that's where our ultimate allegiance is. But at the same time, the only place for expressing that allegiance is in concrete loyalties God has called us to here on earth, including loyalty to country. We can't love mankind in the abstract. We can only really love people in the particular, concrete relationships God has placed us in our family, church, community, and our nation. The Christian has the balanced understanding, and so celebrate the 4th of July this year by thanking God that while He has called you into His kingdom, that's our ultimate loyalty, He has allowed us to live in, and yes, love this land of liberty.
11: That was Chuck Colson. For the Colson Center, I'm John Stone Street with Breakpoint.
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20: 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With the addition of our new articles page, viewers can now find timely, biblically grounded insight on today's most important issues. 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
21: He's used us in amazing ways. He's used you in amazing ways. I believe that the Lord is continuing to open doors, and we're going to continue to move forward. So my prayer is that RLN will keep reaching more people with truth and equipping them as believers in the Lord Jesus Christ and pointing them to this generation for His glory.
19: 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The Christian walk is full of disciplines, the trials, the setbacks, the hard seasons that God uses to shape our faith from the inside out. And today we learn how to handle the blessings, the success, and the recognition that God may bring without letting it go to our heads. You see, when life is going well, it's easy to start believing in our own headlines. But everything we have, our money, our influence, our energy, that all belongs to the Lord. The discipline of distinction is learning to manage His blessings without forgetting who gave them. So today, Pastor Jack teaches that whatever we hold in our hands belongs to God, whether it's a dollar or a fortune. True distinction isn't gathering blessings for ourselves, but becoming a conduit that God can use to reach others for Christ. So before we jump into the message, I had a chance to sit down with Pastor Jack and talk with him about it.
2: Let's get into that. Pastor Jack, we're talking about the disciplines of distinction, right? And you make the point that distinction is really about stewarding what God puts in our hands, you know, things like wealth and recognition, influence, right? So why do you think that so few of us have any idea how to handle that sort of thing very well at all?
18: I think for one thing, it's a discipline. I mean, when you think of making a distinction to what is before us, that is, frankly, making a judgment, making a call, right? Making a decision. There's some people who just, in the moment of decision, they can't do it. They can't pull the trigger. They can't pick, you know, are they going to go to the Antarctic or to the Arctic for vacation? They just can't pull. So that's one thing. But moving on to the reality of it is, if I happen to have recognition or influence or wealth or time or whatever you and I might have in our custody to be good stewards over, we need to make sure that it's devoted to what God wants us to do. So, example, how do I spend my time and on what? I need to make the distinction between, am I going to be using my money for things that are good? Versus, are they going to wind up into the hands of helping those that do bad? And that's true in all kinds of areas. So it really comes down to distinction, meaning judgment, discipline in the area of discernment. I am making this distinction. I'm going to choose to do the right thing. I'm going to choose to redeem the time. I am going to choose to invest in the kingdom of God. And these are things that we don't often make the right decision about because our desires get all tied up in the mess. We get it all jumbled up because we think things like, this is what I want, instead of what does God want?
2: The discipline of distinction. Excellent, Pastor Jack. I appreciate you being here today. Let's jump into the message.
18: Tonight, grab your Bibles, of course, like normal, in the series, Matthew chapter 28. Put your finger in Matthew chapter 28 and then go way to the left. Way to the left, Old Testament, 2 Chronicles 26. 2 Chronicles 26, Matthew chapter 28. In now part 26 of a 31-part series regarding the disciplines of life, tonight we're looking at the discipline of distinction. The discipline of distinction, part 26 of our 31-part series tonight, the disciplines of life, Matthew chapter 28. We know it well by now on these Wednesday nights. Jesus had come to speak to his disciples, and he said to them, "All authority has been given to me in heaven and on earth. Go, therefore," that is his command, "and make disciples," that's our job, "of all nations," that's our limit, the world, "baptizing them in the name of the Father and of the Son and of the Holy Spirit." How do we do that? Verse 20, "teaching them to observe all things." That implies, by the way, obedience to what Christ has declared. "That I have commanded you, and behold, I am with you always," Jesus said, "even unto the end of the world." The amazing, awesome ministry of the Holy Spirit that is bringing Jesus to us constantly, even unto the end of the world. The ministry of Christ continues tonight by the power of the Holy Spirit, preaching the everlasting word of God all around the world through you and I. It's amazing, isn't it? That God would choose us to be part of his co-laborers. And then 2 Chronicles 26, verse 16. We'll read just the front end of it, for it is the very nature of the discipline of distinction, and we want to learn from King Uzziah's mistake. It says in chapter 26, verse 16, 2 Chronicles, it says, "But when King Uzziah was strong, his heart was lifted up to his destruction." Two things I want to point out before we dive into this. One is the definition of the word distinction. What does it mean to have the discipline of distinction? Distinction means this. It is a result of having achieved a place or the advancement and acknowledgement of an individual or a group for some excellence or worthy act. Distinction, having achieved something. Distinction for having accomplished some worthy act. It is a it's fame and notoriety for you or a group, a team, for having achieved something, a status. They have achieved a place. And then the second thing is the background to this verse tonight, 2 Chronicles 26. Let me give you a little bit of background as the chapter. King Uzziah. First of all, King Uzziah was one of Israel's youngest kings. He was brought to the throne at the age of 16. In fact, it says in 2 Chronicles 26, it's now all the people of Judah took Uzziah, who was 16 years old, and made him king. Uzziah was 16 years old when he became king, and he reigned 52 years in Jerusalem. He did that which was right in the sight of the Lord, so God helped him against the Philistines. And Uzziah built towers in Jerusalem and the corner gate and at the valley gate. And moreover, Uzziah had an army of fighting men who went out to war by companies. That means he had a big, successful army. Now listen to this. Verse 16 says, but when he was strong, his heart was lifted up to his own destruction. King Uzziah died later on. As he was lifted up, he was judged by God. He was a godly king, but he was judged by God for disobedience, and he died in the judgment of God of leprosy. And in the day that God judged him, it was because he exalted himself. He was very successful. He was a very anointed king. He did tremendous things, but that verse 16 is haunting. It says, but that is, in the Hebrew word, it is a declaration of an impending contradiction in the pattern of his life. He had started out humbly as a young boy. He was brought up, reigning all those years as king, and God blessed, listen church, everything he put his hand to do, God blessed him, and he was a man of great success. He was a man of distinction. But it says there, and that's the telling sign, but when he was strong. It wasn't that he was strong in God. God had already established that. The word implies that he was strong in himself. He began to be one who believed, as it were, his own propaganda. He began to look at the success of his achievements, and he became strong. What does that mean? He began to think of himself as strong. Well, look at me. Look what I have. Look what I've done. And the Bible says, and his heart was lifted up to his own destruction. So tonight, when we look at the discipline of distinction, we're talking about the ability to rightly steward or to govern or to manage yourself when it comes to what God wants to do in your life. This is critical tonight. This is a very, very powerful discipline because it causes, listen church, it causes me to speak about things that either A, I don't normally speak about, or B, it could easily be misunderstood. So I need all of you to pay close attention, and I'm prayed up. I'm ready to go. I just pray that my body, my mouth, and brain doesn't get in the way, because we're going to be treading into some pretty touchy territory. Keep this in mind. The discipline of distinction is the discipline of you governing yourself when it comes to what God wants to do in your life, what he wants to achieve in and through your life. Note this. Small opportunities and small responsibilities, if handled rightly in your life, in my life, as a church, will lead to what? Exactly. Larger opportunities. It's God's way. If you are faithful in what? Little. God says, I will make you faithful in more. And I want you to let your imagination run wild a little bit as to what that might mean, because you literally cannot limit what God wants to do in your life. In what area, Pastor Jack, are you talking about? Well, you name it. If you're going to be faithful in serving, God is going to reward your Christian service, guess what? With more service. How does God reward a faithful ministry? With more ministry. If you love 5 people in ministry, God's going to give you 15 to love. If he gives you 15 to love, he's going to give you 50 to love. And on it goes. We cannot limit what God wants to do. But on this topic of being a disciplined person regarding distinction, when we talk about distinction, we're talking about God choosing to elevate your witness in various areas, and therein comes the danger. So as we talk about this study tonight, imagine me coming to your heart and mind through the back door. The Bible says in Galatians chapter 6, verse 7 to 10, it says, do not be deceived. The word actually in the Greek means stop being fooled. God is not mocked, for whatever a man sows, that shall he also reap. For he who sows to his flesh will of the flesh reap corruption. Very common, very plain. We all know that. But he who sows to the Spirit will of the Spirit reap everlasting life. It matters to what or to whom you pay allegiance. And let us not grow weary at doing well, for in due season we shall reap if we do not lose heart. Therefore, as we have opportunity, let us do good to all, especially to those who are the household of faith. We are to be faithful to one another, faithful to the Lord, faithful to the church, faithful to, you name it. As a Christian, we are to be faithful in all of those things that God brings as an opportunity to us. So church, mark it down. Number one, it's this. The discipline of distinction is this. It is the godly stewardship of wealth. It is the godly stewardship of wealth. By wealth, I'm talking about our assets, our possessions, our material goods. You see, Jack, have you read the papers lately? There is no more wealth. Yeah, there is. It may not be the way that you and I are thinking. And by the way, little side note, don't let today's news on Wall Street fool you. Oh, look, the market's recovered. Everything's going to be fine. Don't let that fool you. Church, you be anchored to Jesus. You be hanging on to Christ. Like never before, you need to strengthen and nurture your faith because that is just a momentary blip on the spastic horizon of the world economy. You say, well, you're contradicting yourself. You talk about wealth and then you say that it's all going to be imploding. Yes, listen, when I talk about wealth, I'm talking about our assets, what you and I have, talking about our possessions, talking about our material goods. The poorest person in the world has some form of assets. The poorest person in the world has some form of material good. And listen to this carefully. Far too many Christians are either still impressed and in love with the world's toys, or they're biblically weak regarding the handling of success and power and influence and wealth. Don't misunderstand me tonight. When we talk about the discipline of distinction, I am not talking about a sermon tonight or a message tonight about God wanting you healthy, wealthy, and wise. This is not prosperity, name it and claim it, blab it and grab it message. That's not, I don't believe in that. I believe that's heresy, and that's not what I'm talking about. But I'm talking about the fact that far too many Christians are in love with this world's trinkets and toys. It takes more of our income to keep our fund going than we would ever tithe the church or invest toward the homeless or whatever. And now we have the government competing against us in the way of taxes. We will either be tithing to the government or tithing to God. As for me and my house, I'd rather serve the Lord. Render unto Caesar the things that are Caesar's, yes, but never forget unto God the things that are God's.
3: 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And now, let's get back to today's message. Once again, here's Pastor Jack.
18: The Bible says in Luke chapter 18, verse 18, regarding stewardship of wealth. By the way, Jesus talked about our faithfulness and stewardship more than any other topic. It's interesting, isn't it? He says, now a certain ruler asked him, saying, good teacher, what shall I do to inherit eternal life? And Jesus said to him, why do you call me good? No one is good but one, and that is God. You know the commandments. Do not commit adultery. Do not murder. Do not steal. Do not bear false witness. Honor your father and mother. And the man said to Jesus, all these things I've kept from my youth. So when Jesus heard these things, he said to him, you still lack one thing. Now listen, everybody, think and listen carefully. Sell all that you have and distribute it to the poor, and you will have treasure in heaven, and come and follow me. First of all, what's interesting about this is, that's not how a man gets saved. Why is Jesus doing this? Keep the verse up on the screen. Why is Jesus saying this? Because Jesus knew the hindrance that was in the man's heart to bring him to salvation. There was a block wall between him and eternal life. And that block wall, he'll explain. But when he heard this, he became very sorrowful, for he was rich. And when Jesus saw that he became very sorrowful, he said, how hard it is for those who have riches to enter the kingdom of God. For it is easier for a camel to go through the eye of a needle than for a rich man to enter the kingdom of God. Just because a person is poor or rich doesn't help them or hinder them regarding heaven, But what does happen is when someone is pursuing riches, you could be a rich man, a middle-class man, or a poor man. If you are pursuing riches other than God, then in your dwelling, riches is your pursuit, and you have a big block wall between you and God. That's the issue that Jesus is pointing out. The danger is that we need to be stewards regarding our wealth. This morning or this evening, you might have $1 in your pocket. Somebody might have $100 in their pocket. God causes us, whatever we have in our pocket, to be stewards regarding those things. You can't get away from it. For those of you who have $100 in your pocket, you might be saying, hey, I got $100 in my pocket. Hey, you watch out. That's God's money in your pocket. Then the person who says, well, this message doesn't apply to me. I only have $1 in my pocket. Hey, listen, that's God's dollar in your pocket. It's of the Lord. But the keys to not becoming rich is this. You say, why would you say not become? Oh, no, listen. You could be Bill Gates tonight and have a right relationship with Jesus. And as the world goes, people would say, well, isn't he rich? But as Bill Gates would say, no, I'm not. It's all the Lord's. And he would be rich toward God. And the world would think that he's got all the money in the world. But he would say privately, I'm making this up, as far as I know, Bill Gates is not a believer. Bill Gates would be able to say, it's not mine, it's the Lord's. And in that sense, who is the rich man or the poor man? It all depends on your stewardship of what God has given you. Where to study? Yes. Where to pray? Where to preach? Yes. But ultimately, we can't advance the kingdom of God practically in this world without some form of wealth. Think about that. The Bible is full of examples. From the building of the temple, my goodness, you ever read that? You ever read the building of the temple in the Old Testament? Did you know that Solomon had to tell the people, okay, that's enough. No more giving. Too much. Isn't that amazing? It's over and over in the Word of God regarding our stewardship. How do we govern what we have? The apostles, think about that. They started out with nothing. They went preaching the gospel, and eventually the gospel was heard around the world. What you want to be careful about is that they took whatever they had to further the gospel. They didn't have a 10-step or 12-step program on how to become rich. Just sign up or join and do this and do that and the other thing. If we tonight, as a people, exercise the discipline of distinction, it means this, that if God blesses us with whatever we might have in our control, we run a fine line from worshiping it versus making it an act of worship. We walk a fine line where we would begin to have our minds changed. Maybe someone is humble and able to get along with, and they're kind and they're generous, and then they come into money and it changes the way they think. That is a dangerous thing. And that is the discipline of distinction. Distinction is that notoriety. It is that fame. It is that thing whereby God might bless you in life, and if it changes you. And it saddens me to say this, actually, that it's too bad, I think, that far too many Christians cannot handle what God may want to give them. See, you hear one thing and think another, perhaps. I say this. I would bet that if we were able to truly be people that would say, Lord, all that I have is yours, and I'll use it to the furtherance of your kingdom, I'm wondering if God, in fact, would not give us more opportunity and responsibility to advance the kingdom of God, and on it goes. For what purpose? What is the end of it all? That you might have a gigantic bank book? Nope, then forget it. You're not hearing me right. To have some big house on the hill? Nope, that's not it. You're not hearing me at all. To be a literal conduit of what God brings into your life to send out and to use as an opportunity for others to experience Christ. That's what I'm talking about. You can either be distinguished by amassing it to yourself or by being a conduit. And there's a big difference. The Bible says in Romans 10, 13, for whoever calls on the name of the Lord shall be saved. Listen, how then shall they call upon him whom they have not believed? And how shall they believe in whom they have not heard? And how shall they hear without a preacher? Watch. And how shall they preach unless they are sent? There is the sender and there is the goer in getting the word of God out to the world, and it takes all of our wealth, $1 or $100, it causes us to say, God, this is to your glory. In 1 John chapter 3, listen to this. In 1 John 3:17, it says, for whoever has this world's goods, you possess things, you have wealth, and sees his brother in need and shuts up his heart from him, how does the love of God abide or live in him? My little children, let us not love in word or in tongue, but in deed and in truth. That's sad and funny at the same time. Let's say you and I have the money to buy somebody lunch, and we see a brother or sister hungry, and we go, hey, what's the matter? Man, I'm hungry. Well, go get some food. I don't have any money. Dude, that's a bummer that you don't have any money. That's a real drag. Anyway, we're going to go get something to eat. I'll pray for you. Bye-bye. The Bible says the love of God does not dwell in that person or all those people. That we would see somebody in need and turn away from them? You say, well, yeah, that's terrible. You're right, man. Boy, that verse is powerful. Listen, here's my point. It takes some degree of wealth to get out from behind that area of protection and say, listen, brother, come with us. We'll buy you lunch. That's what I'm talking about tonight.
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26: March 4th, 1865, the Civil War was nearing its end. The nation was exhausted, divided, and grieving. On that day, President Abraham Lincoln delivered his second inaugural address, just 700 words spoken in about 7 minutes. 41 days later, Lincoln would be assassinated. Yet the words he spoke that day still echo through history. In that brief address, Lincoln referenced God 14 times, spoke of prayer, and quoted scripture repeatedly. He reminded Americans that both sides of the conflict shared a common faith, saying both read the same Bible and pray to the same God, and each invokes his aid against the other. Lincoln understood that political division alone could not explain the nation's crisis. More than 160 years later, America still wrestles with division, truth, and our dependence on God. The question is whether we'll remember the wisdom Lincoln left behind.
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31: What do we do when we see someone who is godly falling into sin? Should we take a perverse delight in it? Should we make sure we tell as many people as possible about it? Well, that's not what the Bible says. It says the opposite. Be humble about this, because that could have happened to you. And our objective is never to destroy. Our objective is always to restore.

0: love for Mark Twain. Bad news can travel halfway around the world, while good news is still putting on its shoes. When an influential believer falls into sin, it seems like we hear about it at the speed of light. But how do we reach out to someone who's helped us when they're the ones who need help? Pastor Greg Laurie answers that question today on A New Beginning. We're considering a story about Noah in the book of Genesis. This godly man sinned, but we can learn from this biblical account.
1: Talked a little bit about Noah last time and how evil things were and how Noah managed to work for God. He worked for God. He said, I want you to effectively build a giant boat. And one of the greatest practical acts of faith in all of history, Noah cut down that first gopher wood tree to build this ark. I mean, this man followed the will of God and he sat in this boat for all of this time, and he waited on the Lord. And then when they finally reached dry land, Noah built an altar to the Lord. I mean, hey, if you'd been cooped up in a boat for that long, wouldn't you want to just run around for a while? Noah said, no, I'm going to bring a sacrifice to God. I'm going to remember that God did all of this for us. And now we read of some things that Noah did that kind of shock us. But actually, this shouldn't shock us at all. We see Noah messing up big time in Genesis chapter 9. Let's read about it. Verse 20. After the flood, Noah began to cultivate the ground and he planted a vineyard. One day he drank some wine that he had made and he became drunk and lay naked inside his tent. Ham, the father of Canaan, saw that his father was naked and went outside and told his brothers. Then Shem and Japheth took a robe and held it over their shoulders and backed into the tent to cover their father. As they did this, they looked the other way so they would not see him naked. When Noah woke up from his stupor, he learned what Ham, the youngest son, had done. Then he cursed Canaan, the son of Ham. May Canaan be cursed. May he be the lowest of servants to his relatives. Then Noah said, may the Lord God of Shem be blessed, and may Canaan be a servant. May God expand the territory of Japheth. And now may Japheth share the prosperity of Shem, and may Canaan be his servant. Noah lived another 350 years after the great flood. He lived 950 years, and then he died. Wow. Okay, what? Why did this happen? Because the Bible's an honest book. And if one of our heroes messes up, we're going to read about it. And we're going to learn from it. Just like we learn from their positive example, we'll learn from their negative example of things to not do. First point I would bring up, though, the fall of Noah shows that anyone can fall into sin. Anyone can fall into sin. No one is above or beyond temptation. It's ironic because when Noah is introduced to us in Genesis 6:9, it says he was a righteous man, blameless among the people of his time, and he walked with God. Then, of course, we're told he was a preacher of righteousness. There are a few characters in the Bible with credentials like this. He's a genuine hero of the faith, slipping. But let me say something that might surprise you, but I want you to think about this. You might be surprised to know that sometimes those who have known the Lord longer can be more vulnerable to slipping than the person who is younger in the faith. Take a small child. A small child knows they need their parent. They call out to their mommy or their daddy for everything. They can't even feed themselves yet. They're dependent upon their parent. But as they get older, they become more independent. When they become teenagers, they don't even want to see you anymore, right? But that's the whole point, isn't it? We're raising them to stand on their own two feet and think for themselves. And as we grow in our faith, initially we're so dependent on God. But after a few years have gone by, now a decade has passed, now 2 decades, now 3 decades, you've acquired a little bit of Bible knowledge, haven't you? You've worn out a few Bibles. You know a few things. In fact, you think you probably know more than you actually know. Now you're a sermon connoisseur. You know, I like this one guy's messaging, but I don't like the other and I disagree with him. So you're an expert on everything. And here's the problem. you start lowering your guard a little bit and you think, I know all these things and I've grown so much. Okay, that's great, but wait, be on guard, because you might find yourself falling into some kind of sin. Pride goes before a fall. That's what the Bible says. Simon Peter made the mistake of boasting in the presence of the other disciples, they'll all deny you, I will never deny you. Jesus said, before the rooster has crowed twice, you will deny me thrice, basically. And that's exactly what happened. Consider this. Noah's not the only one who messed up later in life. Moses did too. Here's Moses, the great lawgiver. Moses, who delivered the Israelites from the bondage of Pharaoh and went through the wilderness with them. He comes to the very brink of the promised land and he's unable to enter in because he sinned against God. And the Lord did not let him enter into the land. David too, the great king of Israel, sinned later in life. When he should have been leading his troops into battle, he was idle. He's in his 50s. He's kicking back. And he's thinking he's above it all and he falls into sin. And David's own son, Solomon, also fell into gross sin in his later years. Solomon was blessed with supernatural wisdom that was so great, people came from around the world to sit at his feet and learn. But then Solomon went on a sinful binge, sampling everything this world has to offer. So think of these great men of God who messed up later in life.
0: Pastor Greg Laurie will have the second half of his message in just a moment. We hear from listeners all over the country and from countries all over the world.
2: I just want to say hi, Pastor Greg. I am writing to you from Dulag Christian Fellowship, a small but growing church here in Dulag, Leyte, Philippines. 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Many of our Bible studies and Sunday messages are inspired by your teaching style. We often adopt your outlines into Tagalog and Warai, our local dialects, so that people in our community can easily understand the gospel. Through your teachings, many here in Dulag are being strengthened and lives are being changed. We are praying for you, your family, and your team that the Lord will continue to use you powerfully for His glory. Maraming salamat po, Pastor Greg, for your faithfulness in preaching God's Word.
0: What an encouragement to hear how these messages are reaching all the way to the Philippines. Do you have a story to tell? If so, would you call and share it with us? Call 866-871-1144. That's 866-871-1144. Well, we're considering Noah's failure in Genesis chapter 9. Pastor Greg is presenting his message, God Keeps His Promises.
1: Noah had done the big work already. You know, he's built the ark, he's landed the ark, he's accomplished the purpose. Now he's thinking, I don't know, I've worked awfully hard. I think I'll just plant a vineyard and enjoy the fruit of my labor. And you know what happens here in this story. And this also brings up the destructive power of alcohol. Look at verse 21. He became drunk and lay naked. Do I have to tell you it's a sin to get drunk? This comes as a revelation to some people. The Bible tells us to not be drunk with wine. And I know about the destructive power of alcohol. The first 17 years of my life, I lived in an alcoholic home. My mom didn't just drink. She was a raging alcoholic, screaming and yelling every night, throwing things, passing out. And my mother, who was a beautiful woman, at the age of 70, looked like she was 90 or beyond, because the effects of her drinking had taken its toll on her, including a head-on collision that she had while driving drunk one night. It was so sad what drinking did to her life, and I saw the ruined relationships and all the rest of it, and I've seen to this day how alcohol destroys people, and even Christians. So this is something we need to be so careful of. Think of how many lives have been destroyed through it. I love how quiet it gets when I address this subject. But Noah's life stands as a warning to every person who follows Jesus, because Nothing is recorded about him after his fall. It's like the next 300 years of his life are a blank. You don't want that to happen. It's good to run a race well, but it's also very important to finish a race. And so here is a man at the end of his life messing up. Thank God there's still restoration even when we fail. But we want to be so careful, because look at what his son Ham does. He sees his father in this compromised state. And by the way, the Bible suggests he deliberately put himself in that state, not just

0: 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You don't need a building. 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
2: In other words, be humble about this because it could be you. That could have happened to you. And our objective is never to destroy. Our objective is always to restore. I know it's hard because when you confront someone who's in sin, well, let's go back to drinking again since you love that subject so much. And so they're drinking and you're seeing it's ruining their life. You're seeing they're making horrible decisions. Man, you got to stop doing that. What are you doing? Why are you living that way? Hey, man, don't judge my journey, they say. Or they say something more like, you don't judge my journey. Okay. Yeah, I'll tell you what. You got to change your course. I love you. I'm saying this because I care about you. See, that my objective is to help them, to get them back on their feet again. Because I'm told in James 5:19, if anyone should wander from the truth and someone should bring him back, remember this, whoever turns a sinner from the error of his way will save his soul from death and cover a multitude of sins. So, Noah was effectively a last days believer. He was waiting for the judgment of God to come through a flood. We too are last days believers. Jesus said, as it was in the days of Noah, so also will it be when the Son of Man comes back again. And what did he tell us after that? He said, so two men will be working in the field. One will be taken, the other left. Two will be in a bed. One will be taken and the other left. Then he concludes, so stay awake. You don't know when your master will show up. So let me ask you this in closing. If Christ were to come back today or tonight, would you be one of the ones who would be caught up to meet him in the air, or would you be one of the ones who would be left behind? You don't want to be, because then a great tribulation period is coming. It's going to be a horrible time. You want to be ready for the Lord's return. Or maybe I'm talking to somebody right now who, like Noah, you've fallen. You're like that lady in that commercial. I've fallen and I can't get up. He needs someone to help you, and God will help you. He'll pull you up and he'll forgive you, not condemn you. He died for your sin and he loves you. Even when you fail, even when you fall short, he'll give you a second chance, but you must call out to him. And as we close our message today, I want to extend an invitation for any of you to believe in Jesus Christ, to be forgiven of your sin and know with certainty that you'll go to heaven when you die, and know with certainty that you'll be ready for the Lord's return. And if you've fallen, to be restored and get back up on your feet spiritually. If you need to make a commitment to Christ or recommitment to him, why don't you do it right now? Let's all pray. Father, thank you for your word to us. And I pray that you will speak to every heart here, everyone watching and listening, wherever they are. They're loved by you with an everlasting love. And you want to bring them into relationship with yourself. Help them to respond now. In Jesus' name I pray. Amen.

0: 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It's called A Great Awakening, the story of George Whitefield.
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1: Pastor Greg, there's a scene in the movie where a rather tired, stuffy old preacher reads a scripture with absolutely no conviction, then half-heartedly introduces George Whitefield as the guest speaker. And Whitefield steps up with his thunderous voice and his explosive passion, and the people are just riveted. But at the end, the old preacher is so incensed, he tells Whitefield never to come back again. Mm-hmm. And if I'm remembering right, you had a similar experience when you were a young preacher. Isn't that right?
2: Yeah, it's really true. And if you've seen the Jesus Revolution film, you'll remember that it was depicted there. But basically, I was invited to go speak at a church where another pastor had been speaking previously, but he wasn't coming that week. And they were supposed to tell them they were sending the very young man, Greg Laurie, up to speak. I think I was 18 years old. And wow. They didn't know I was coming. So I walked up to the man that was clearly in charge and made sure everyone knew that. And I said, "Hello, my name is Greg Laurie. I'm from Calvary Chapel, and I've been asked to speak here tonight." He said, "Well, no one told me that you were speaking." "Oh, no, I've been asked to speak." And he goes, "Well, I'm not sure I believe that. Why don't you just go sit there in that pew and we'll wait to see if the other speaker shows up," which was kind of insulting, frankly. And I sat there and I waited because I knew he wasn't coming. I knew he was the guy. And then finally he said, "Okay, you can speak. Just this one time." Hardly a vote of confidence, but the Lord blessed that night, and that became the beginning of our ministry. And there's a very similar scene in this film that we're offering our listeners called A Great Awakening, where young George Whitefield gets up to speak, and the elderly preacher got up and gave him the worst introduction imaginable. And then Whitefield got up there, and he began to speak and quickly realized he wasn't going to read from these notes he had written out. He was going to speak more spontaneously. And he pounds the pulpit, and dust comes out of the old Bible that was probably never opened. And he begins to preach, and it's one of the greatest scenes in the whole film. In fact, here's the scene. Listen to this.
3: "The congregation has grown quite large, presumably in anticipation of our guest speaker, who has excited many of late and created not a little following for himself. I'm very sorry to see you here, Mr. Whitefield.
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5: "So's the devil."
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6: 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You must be born again."
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1: 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And then, if you'd like to make a change today in your relationship with God, Pastor Greg has some additional thoughts to share.
2: Maybe as you've been listening to this message, you've thought, "I wish I could come into this relationship with God. I just don't know how." Let me tell you how you can come into a relationship with God right here, right now. First of all, you need to recognize you need God. You need to admit you're a sinner. I know some people choke on that word, but the Bible says all have sinned and fallen short of the glory of God. But then you need to recognize that Jesus Christ, the Son of God, died on the cross for your sin. The Bible says, while we were yet sinners, Christ died for us. And then you need to believe in Jesus. Jesus put it this way, for God so loved the world, he gave his only begotten Son, and whosoever believes in him should not perish, but have everlasting life. You might ask, how does one believe in Jesus? To believe means to put your faith and trust in Christ alone, and to receive him into your life as your own friend, Savior, and Lord. The Bible says, for as many as received him, he gave them the power to become sons of God. Would you like to receive Christ? And by that I mean, would you like to ask Jesus to enter into your life and be your Savior, your friend, your Lord? If so, you can just pray this prayer after me. It's a simple prayer. You can pray it out loud if you would like, or you could pray it in the quietness of your heart. But if you want Jesus Christ to forgive you of your sin, if you want to go to heaven when you die, or maybe you want to make a recommitment to the Lord, just pray this prayer after me now. Pray these words if you would. Lord Jesus, I know that I'm a sinner, but I know that you're the Savior who died on the cross for my sin. I turn now from my sin, and I ask you to come into my life and forgive me of all of my sin. Thank you for loving me. Thank you for hearing this prayer. And thank you for answering this prayer. In Jesus' name I pray. Amen. Hey, if you just prayed that prayer, I want to congratulate you and say, welcome to the family of God.
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8: Today, expect hazy sunshine with breezy conditions, very hot and humid weather, and the possibility of a thunderstorm in the area late this afternoon. The high will reach 95 degrees. Tonight will be mostly cloudy, very warm and humid with a few showers and a thunderstorm. The low will be around 75 degrees. I'm meteorologist Jason Katarina on AM 1160. 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
12: Hi, I'm John Erickson Tata, and Sean, who has cerebral palsy, recently asked me a question on Facebook. He said, "How can people with disabilities deal with rejection?" Well, this is one of those things that really, really binds us to Jesus, because nobody experienced more rejection than our Lord. All his close friends and most of his family ended up turning their backs on him. And when he went to the cross, he was abandoned and left to fend for himself. Even his own Father in heaven, Jesus was the most God-forsaken man who ever lived. But he endured it so that he might say to those who follow him, "I will never reject or turn my back on you." One of God's primary purposes in suffering is to cause us to really identify with his son, Jesus. Do you feel rejection? Well, welcome to Christ's Fellowship, where we learn to experience what our Lord endured for us. And that's a good thing.
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18: But ultimately, folks, we have to remember this world and this country are not our home. We're sojourning. We're actually, the Bible says that we're citizens of heaven. We must live for that.
19: Welcome to In Grace with Jim Scudder, the senior pastor of Quentin Road Baptist Church in suburban Chicago. He is also the host of In Grace TV, where adventure meets faith.
20: This is Jim Scudder, and today we are continuing to celebrate leading up to America's 250th birthday. As we've been doing the last few weeks, we've been really focused in on American history. Why? Well, first of all, you heard in the opening quote, the answer isn't America. That's not what's going to save us from hell to heaven. But it is an amazing place, and it was founded on amazing principles, and it has given this gift to the world, the gift of liberty and freedom and opportunity, and it has just been a blessing to have and to be born into this place. And I love America. I'll never apologize for that. I do believe America is exceptional from that, but it's because we're moving away from God. We need to get back to our faith in Him. And so today we're going to be featuring the second part of a sermon that I preached at Quentin Road Baptist Church in Lake Zurich, Illinois, titled, "Should a Christian Be Patriotic?" Of course, you know what my answer is. But we're going to talk more today about some of our founding fathers. We're going to be giving you quotes from Patrick Henry, Sam Adams, Ben Franklin, Nathaniel Freeman, John Quincy Adams, John Jay, Theodore Roosevelt, Woodrow Wilson, Herbert Hoover, Abraham Lincoln. We're going to be featuring a friend of mine, mine, historian Andrew Phipps. You're going to hear a clip of him talking about Abraham Lincoln. And then we're going to end it today with a clip from a show called The Secret to America's Greatness, where I take my grandkids to find the secret to America's greatness. And I think we find it in Arlington National Cemetery. And you're going to hear the song, The Star-Spangled Banner, and how important the concept of liberty and sacrifice were for the foundation of America, and how important it was for Christians to understand the sacrifice of our dear Savior Jesus, who gives us liberty from the consequences of hell and frees us from the chains of sin. And so I think this will be a really great episode for you, as we are almost all the way up to our 250th birthday. We're going to be celebrating that tomorrow with a brand new InGrace that you've never heard. It's celebrating America's 250th birthday at Mount Rushmore. And you're going to hear from some of my friends like Dr. Ben Carson and others. And it's going to be amazing. So I hope that you'll join us for our Friday edition of InGrace. And that's also the weekend edition. So that'll also be the one that will play on Saturdays for those stations that air us on Saturdays. And so I want to send you a free bookmark. It's called In God We Trust. 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First Timothy 2 tells us, I exhort therefore that first of all, supplications, prayers, intercessions, and giving of thanks be made for all men, for kings, and for all that are in authority, that we may lead a quiet and peaceable life. Amen. Just leave us alone. Let us live our quiet, peaceable life in all godliness and honesty. So the Word of God has good instructions on how to be good citizens. And I think this does lend into the idea that Christian Americans should be patriotic. We talked about George Washington. Let's learn a little bit more about Abraham Lincoln.
0: Lincoln was no doubt a genius. For example, when he gave the Gettysburg Address, it only had 267 words in it. But a gentleman by the name of Edward Everett, who was also from Illinois, gave a two-hour oration. Later, he remarked that he wished that he could have captured the essence of what Lincoln did in his maybe 3-minute address or less. And you know, when he concluded that this nation under God shall have a new birth of freedom, and that government of the people, by the people, for the people shall not perish from the earth. What a statement. You know, he wanted to govern his last State of the Union. He said, with malice towards none and charity for all. Lincoln believed in the Bible. Mm. He talked about that it was the most precious book that had ever been given to man. This is one of the most beautiful memorials in all of Washington, D.C.
20: Yeah. Can you imagine making that decision that he had to make to, even though he knew there would be war, there would be brothers fighting brothers.
0: Right.
20: But to sign the Emancipation Proclamation, to say we all are created equal.
0: Right.
20: We should not have this
0: right.
20: institution that had been around for centuries called slavery.
0: Right.
20: The boldness of that move.
0: Right. And you know, it took the focus from being simply a war to preserve the Union to a war of emancipation, a war of freedom. I really believe that Lincoln thought that people were created equal. Now, he had to deal with this issue, which was so prevalent at the time, but he also made the statement, and it was very prophetic. He said, a house divided against itself shall not stand. And I think he saw the baneful and the harmful effects of what slavery would be. But after the Battle of Antietam, he declared that our focus would be to free the slaves. And no doubt probably well ahead of his time in so many respects. And for a man to be of limited education, not to be considered erudite and scholarly, what beautiful poetic prose, so to speak, you might call it, that he was able to state that we can still remember many of his sayings, which are inscribed right here in this beautiful memorial.
20: And you know what I love about this? We have these monuments that are fixed in our nation. Our nation is drifting, but these monuments are fixed with so many references to God, to faith, to the scriptures.
0: And he said, if you give the people the facts, he said, our republic will be saved. And I believe that if we can get people educated, you know, our job is to educate, is to advocate, and also to participate.
20: Mm.
0: We've got to participate.
20: We have to.
0: We've got to do our duty. To do anything less, I think, would be sinful.
20: We thank God for Abraham Lincoln, don't we? This next one won't be as popular. Listen, we are to pay our taxes. Why? Because most of our taxes go to really good things. Defending our nation, our military, roads, bridges, airports, all of that's good, good. Some of our taxes go to wickedness, which I hate that. Some of them go to fund abortion. Some of our taxes actually went to aid for Gaza that went into terrorism, to UNWAR, which was a United Nations branch that has been set up just for the refugees of the Palestinians. And that money was going to educate the children of Gaza to hate Israel and to hate the Jews and in terrorism. But you say, well, then how do we keep that from happening? Vote. Vote. Protest. Complain. Be active. Why do we pay our taxes? Jesus said it. They were trying to trick him. He was in the temple and the Romans were watching, and this was very like tense time with Rome and Israel. And they said unto him, when they asked him, what should we pay taxes to Rome? And he said, pull out a coin. They said, he said, whose image is on it? And here they said unto him, Caesar's. And then he said to them, render or give therefore unto Caesar the things which are Caesar's, and unto God the things that are God's. That's a brilliant answer. If he would have, without doing all of that, he would have said, yeah, you should pay your taxes to Rome. The Jews would have been furious. If he would have said, no, you shouldn't pay your taxes to Rome, the Romans would come and have arrested him right then and there. This is evidence of the deity of Jesus. But it also does instruct us that this is a biblical thing for us to do, however much we hate taxes. Proverbs 3:27 teaches us that we are to work for the highest good of all people as Christians. That's why I think it is incumbent for Christians to get involved, to run for office. And it could just be the library board, the school board. It could be for a county board position. Whatever it is, you start there, and then hopefully that trickles up, and we have good and godly people in government. Proverbs 3:27, withhold not good from them to whom it is due when it is in the power of thine hand to do that. That has to do with us individually, corporately as a church, and as governments that control and rule us. Let me go through some of the other founding fathers. Patrick Henry, he was the great American orator who declared to the second Virginia Convention, give me liberty or give me death. Isn't that amazing? He was one of the founding fathers. He served as the first and second post-colonial governor of Virginia. And he said this, it cannot be emphasized too strongly or too often that this great nation was founded not by religionists, but by Christians. Not on religions, but on the gospel of Jesus Christ. Do people know that our founding fathers said stuff like this? I don't think they do. History Channel is certainly not promoting this, are they? For this very reason, peoples of other faiths have been afforded asylum. And that's the beauty of America. We are a Christian nation, but because we don't want a state religion, because that's a disaster, as they found out in Europe and in England, we protect and afford other people of other faiths to also express their faith here too. And you say, well, that's not good because you're allowing people to worship false gods. Well, I don't think you can pass a law to say what god you have to worship, but then if you do, how do you enforce that? And if you do that,
18: You don't know if there's, you don't have real worship, do you? If it's under constraint. So that's the beauty of Christianity, is we get to live it and love people and show what Christ has done for us, and it compels people toward Jesus. You can't force people to be a Christian, but in America, we fight for the freedom of everyone, and I'm grateful to be in a country like that. How about Samuel Adams? Another American statesman, one of the founding fathers. He signed the Declaration of Independence and other founding documents. He was one of the architects of the principles of American republicanism that shaped the political culture of the United States. And he said, the rights of the colonists as Christians may be best understood by reading and carefully studying the institution of the great lawgiver and head of the Christian church, which are to be found clearly written and promulgated in the New Testament. An amazing quote by one of our founding statesmen. How about Benjamin Franklin? He was a writer, a scientist, an inventor, a statesman, a diplomat, a printer, a publisher, a philosopher, one of the most influential leaders and intellects of his time. One of the founding fathers, a drafter and signer of the Declaration of Independence. And the first postmaster general, if you care about that. By the way, we have a church historian that's going to check me on all of this. His name is Fred Wolf. He's actually written books on history. So hopefully I'm getting all this right.
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18: John Jay, a statesman, a diplomat, one of the founding fathers. He was the first Chief Justice of the United States, the second governor of New York. He said, Providence has given to our people the choice of their ruler, and it is the duty as well as the privilege and interest of our Christian nation to select and prefer Christians for their rulers. Incredible. How about more modern presidents? How about Teddy Roosevelt, the 26th president? The teachings of the Bible, he said, are so interwoven and intertwined with our whole civic and social life that it would be literally impossible for us to figure to ourselves what life would be if these teachings were removed. Woodrow Wilson, the 28th president of the United States, he said, America was born a Christian nation. America was born to exemplify that devotion to the elements of righteousness, which are derived from the revelation of Holy Scripture. The 31st president of the United States, Herbert Hoover, said, American life is built and can be alone survive upon the fundamental philosophy announced by the Savior 19 centuries ago. So let me just wrap it up by saying this. Our patriotic duty as Christians, as Americans, the Lord wants us to be a light unto the government. We need to be a light to the government. We need to pray for the government. We need to be active. If they're considering a bill, which they did in this last term, to regulate homeschooling and Christian schools, we should protest. And many did. We need to continue to do that to be a light. Sometimes we just need to educate our lawmakers. They don't even know. Some of them don't even know what the Bible says on stuff. All we have to do is sit down in love and talk. And I've done that a number of times with our state and federal leadership. We have lost our heritage. We must get Christianity back into government. You say, I thought you said we shouldn't have a state religion. No, we should not have a state religion. But that doesn't mean that those in government shouldn't be Christians and godly people. because that ideology, the worldview of Christianity that our nation was founded on, will flow through into those laws and make them more line up with the Word of God. So getting Christianity back into our government, our schools, and in our society. Isaiah 5:20 says, "Woe to them that call evil good and good evil, and put lightness for darkness for light, and light for darkness, that put bitter for sweet and sweet for bitter." So we have an obligation as Americans to be involved and to be patriotic. But ultimately, folks, after I've said all that, let me say this. We have to remember this world and this country are not our home. We're sojourning. We're actually, the Bible says that we're citizens of heaven. We must live for that, for our conversation. Our citizenship is in heaven, Philippians 3:20 says. "For whence also we look for the Savior, the Lord Jesus Christ, who shall change our vile body, that it may be fashioned unto His glorious body, according to the working whereby He is able even to subdue all things unto Himself." And that is going to be amazing, isn't it? When we are in heaven as citizens of heaven, and we're going to finally see a government that is always right. Always right. Because we're going to be governed by God Himself. Here's your question. Is your citizenship in heaven? Are you positive if you died today that you're going straight to heaven? I'm going to end with one last clip. This is how we wrapped up Your Secret to America's Greatness at one of the most important places in the United States of America. This is where I really think we can find the secret to America's greatness.
2: Okay, kids, this is the Arlington National Cemetery. And there are hundreds of thousands of people buried here, people that served for a long time or died in conflict. And I want to show you guys the Tomb of the Unknown Soldier, okay?
21: Okay.
2: All right.

0: What an adventure this series has been. Our grandkids learned that America is great because of its vastness, its natural beauty, its resources, its rivers and oceans, its hard workers, its great minds, its valor, its sacrifice. America is a great nation. And the secret? This country was founded upon God and His Word. This is real history, which cannot be changed. But the hope for the world is not America. The hope for the world is Jesus and His sacrifice for our sins.
1: Can you imagine the sacrifice that Jesus made for us on the cross? Now, do you guys remember those Bible verses that you said on the last episode? One was John 3:16. Do you remember that one? Can you say that one?
2: John 3:16, for God so loved the world that He gave His only begotten Son, that whosoever believeth in Him should not perish but have everlasting life.
1: That's so good. Now, do you remember Ephesians 2:8-9?
3: For by grace are you saved through faith, and not yourself. It is a gift of God, not of works, lest any man should boast.
1: That's it. So those verses, and so many more in the Bible, talk about how we can be saved from sin. And really, that's what the Bible says. We're sinners and we need a Savior. And Jesus made that sacrifice. He gave His life, His innocent, perfect life for us. And He says, if you will believe in Me, if you will trust in Me, you will be saved.
4: And so it is today, the opportunity for you to be a citizen of heaven, knowing for sure you're on your way to heaven. I love having an American passport. When we land in Chicago or whatever the first city of entry in the United States is, I have a pass. I have a document that says I belong to this country. And I also have a passport to heaven. And it's nothing I've bought. It's nothing I've earned. It is only because of God's grace through my faith and His gifts, His sacrifice. In other words, I just believed and received eternal life, a passport to heaven. 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
9: Foundations of Freedom, a look at America's founding principles and the leaders who shaped our nation.
10: March 4th, 1865. The Civil War was nearing its end. The nation was exhausted, divided, and grieving. On that day, President Abraham Lincoln delivered his second inaugural address, just 700 words spoken in about 7 minutes. 41 days later, Lincoln would be assassinated. Yet the words he spoke that day still echo through history. In that brief address, Lincoln referenced God 14 times, spoke of prayer, and quoted scripture repeatedly. He reminded Americans that both sides of the conflict shared a common faith, saying both read the same Bible and pray to the same God, and each invokes his aid against the other. Lincoln understood that political division alone could not explain the nation's crisis. More than 160 years later, America still wrestles with division, truth, and our dependence on God. The question is whether we'll remember the wisdom Lincoln left behind.
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12: 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This

0: Welcome to Day by Day, the verse-by-verse Bible teaching ministry of Calvary Chapel in Elk Grove Village, Illinois, with Pastor Phil Ballmeyer. We're glad you've joined us, and we look forward to spending time again in the Word of God together. We also invite you to stay tuned at the end of today's broadcast for information about additional studies and resources. Thanks again for being with us.
1: Hi, everyone. This is Pastor Phil. Today in our series, we're going to be focusing on the gospel, and in particular, the importance of speaking about repentance when we share the gospel. This has become somewhat controversial, although it should not be. So open your Bibles. Let's explore this subject together.
2: Do you realize that repent was the first word out of the mouth of John the Baptist when he began his public ministry? Matthew 3 verses 1 and 2. In those days, John the Baptist came preaching in the wilderness of Judea and saying, repent, for the kingdom of heaven is at hand. Repent was the first word out of the Lord Jesus' mouth when he began his public ministry, Matthew 4, verse 17. From that time, Jesus began to preach and to say, repent, for the kingdom of heaven is at hand. Repent was the first word out of the apostles' mouths when Jesus sent them out to preach the gospel, Mark chapter 6, verses 7 and 12. Mark 6, verse 7, and he called the 12 to himself and began to send them out two by two and gave them power over unclean spirits. So they went out, verse 12, so they went out and preached that people should repent. Obviously, Jesus had instructed them what to say. He taught them the gospel. And they went out preaching, you got to repent. Repentance was also an integral part of the gospel that the church was commissioned to preach to the world. Remember, Jesus rose from the dead right before he ascended back to his Father. Luke 24, he commissioned his disciples, all of us, by extension, to go into all the world and share the gospel with everybody, right? So Luke 24, verse 46, he said to them, thus it is written, and thus it was necessary for the Christ to suffer and to rise from the dead the third day, and that repentance and remission of sins should be preached in his name to all nations beginning at Jerusalem. Notice how the Holy Spirit connects repentance and remission of sins. There is no remission of sins, no forgiveness, unless there's repentance. God's not going to give you forgiveness if you're not willing to accept the fact that you're a sinner, that you confess those sins, and then you repent of them. I want to change, Lord. I don't want to keep living this way, right? Number five, repent was the first word of Peter's invitation on the day of Pentecost. He preached, you know, the Holy Spirit fell, church was born. A mighty rushing wind, loud wind noise and all, and people were there from all over the known world for the Feast of Pentecost, and they ran to where the noise was coming from, and Peter stands up and gives the first Spirit-filled sermon of the Christian age. It cut them to the heart, and these pilgrims said, men and brethren, speaking to Peter and the other disciples, what should we do? Peter said, repent, and let every one of you be baptized in the name of Jesus Christ, for the remission of sins, and you shall receive the gift of the Holy Spirit. I'll give you one more. Repentance was an essential part of Paul's gospel presentation. Now, we know this because in chapter 26 of the book of Acts, King Agrippa comes to town, and they have this little thing because they want to find out about this guy in prison. I got no charge. Felix or Festus, I think it was Felix, the governor of the area, said, look, I got this guy that's petitioned me to send him to Rome to stand before Caesar. That was his right as a Roman citizen, but I don't even have any charges to send. I can't send a guy to Caesar without formal charges. Will you listen to this guy? So they had a big little thing in the amphitheater, I think it was. And Paul talks about his ministry, how Jesus appeared to him and commissioned him to be the apostle to the Gentiles. I'll just read to you verses 19 and 20 of Acts 26. Therefore, King Agrippa, I was not disobedient to the heavenly vision, but declared first to those in Damascus and in Jerusalem and throughout the region of Judea, and then to the Gentiles that they should repent, turn to God, and do works fitting repentance. Repentance is turning. It's turning to God. You would think, based on everything we've just read, that repentance would be something pastors would be screaming from the housetops in these last days. That's not the case. In fact, we don't hear much anymore. Not that it's the word's never spoken, but we don't hear much anymore today in the modern church of repentance. It sounds archaic. It sounds kind of out of step with the culture. And so in an effort to be, I guess, hip, cool, relevant, politically correct, I guess many pastors have removed it from their gospel preaching altogether. Again, sounds too negative. But this is nothing new. This is not really new in our day. We can go back to 1937 when Dr. Harry A. Ironside, great man of God and Bible teacher, noted that the biblical doctrine of repentance in his day was being systematically deleted from the gospel message by some who saw it as a work, and therefore contrary to the gospel of grace that Paul preached. Let me quote from his book, Except Ye Repent. Ironside wrote, and I quote, "The gospel of repentance is the missing note in many otherwise orthodox and fundamentally sound circles today. Shallow preaching that does not grapple with the terrible fact of man's sinfulness and guilt, calling on all men everywhere to repent, results in shallow conversions. And so we have myriads of glib-tongued professors today who give no evidence of regeneration whatsoever. Their lives haven't changed in the least. Prating of salvation by grace, they manifest no grace in their lives. Loudly declaring that they are justified by faith alone, they fail to remember that faith without works is dead," end quote. I mean, we all know Ephesians 2, verses 8 to 10. Let me read it to you, where Paul said, "For by grace you have been saved through faith, and that not of yourselves. It's a gift of God, not the result of your good works, lest any should get to heaven and boast about how they deserve to be there." He goes on to say in verse 10, "For we are his workmanship, created in Christ Jesus for good works, which God prepared in eternity past that we should walk in them." If you're saved, you're changing. If you're not changing, something's definitely wrong with your walk. Either you're extremely carnal, I wouldn't put my hope in that I'm just carnal. Maybe it's the more serious issue. Maybe you're not even saved at all. Because you can't be a born-again Christian, new creation in Jesus Christ, filled with the Spirit, who is a change agent by his very nature. 2 Corinthians 3:18, he works in us every day to transform us into the image of Christ. But once again, guys, many pastors have removed repentance from their preaching of the gospel because, again, it sounds too negative, too works-oriented. Many have chosen rather to present the gospel using a more positive scripture, which I love, Revelation 3, verse 20. Why don't you turn there? You all know it's a beautiful scripture where Jesus is dictating a letter to the church of Laodicea, Revelation 3. And in verse 20, he said, and a lot of Christians use this, but Jesus said to this church, "Behold, I stand at the door and knock." Yes, the door of their church, but primarily the door of their hearts. "If anyone hears my voice and opens the door, I will come into him and dine with him and he with me." We'll have communion together. We'll be one with each other. Now, those who try to use this verse as a gospel presentation, because again, it sounds much more positive, neglect to mention, either through ignorance or oversight, how that if you look at Revelation 3:20 closely, you'll see that before the verse, there is a space, before the space, there is a period, and before the period, there is the word repent. Let me read it to you, starting in the middle of verse 19. "Therefore," Jesus said, "be zealous and repent. Behold, I stand at the door and knock. If anyone hears my voice and opens the door, I will come into him and dine with him and he with me." The late John MacArthur said, and I quote, "This is not a new battle. This is an old battle being fought for the minds of a new generation. People today are preaching a gospel that says, look, all you have to do is believe in Jesus. He's standing at the door of your heart and knocking. Just open the door. Don't worry about your sin. Don't worry about giving anything up for God. God will take care of that down the road," end quote. But guys, here's the truth. There can be no true gospel presentation without repentance or without talking about repentance. And there's no salvation that is attained without a person repenting of their sins. In fact, it's so much a part of the gospel that the words repent and repentance are often used in the New Testament as synonyms for faith, salvation, and eternal life. I'm going to give you three. Just write them down, okay? Luke 5:31-2. "Jesus answered and said to them, those who are well have no need of a physician, but those who are sick. I have not come to call the righteous, but sinners to repentance," or in other words, to saving faith and eternal life. Acts 11, verse 18, "When they heard these things, they became silent, and they glorified God, saying, then God has also granted to the Gentiles repentance to life," salvation. One more, 2 Peter 3:9. The Lord is not slack concerning his promise, in the context of coming judgment. It's coming. He's not slack concerning his promise, as some count slackness, but is long-suffering toward us, not willing that any should perish, but that all should come to repentance, to saving faith and salvation. So it's pretty clear this is the message we should be preaching. But where is this preaching today? For the most part, it has been replaced by our modern politically correct gospel. See, it's not fashionable today to preach a gospel that demands people give up their sins. That offends people. And we want to build a big church. We got a big overhead here. Not us, but others. Okay? You know? And the bigger the church, the more the overhead, the more is the pressure on to not upset people. You don't want tithing folks leaving, right?

0: 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You don't need a building. 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You just need to turn your heart to Air One.
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2: Heaven, it'll all be worth it, you know. But see, the church doesn't want, in the last days, people don't want to hear sound doctrine, let their ears tickle. They're going to gravitate to church. They're going to tell them what they want to hear, how they can be wealthy and healthy and this and that. And the gospel has suffered greatly. I think we would be shocked in these last days if Jesus revealed to us in some of these mega churches how many people are actually saved. I think we'd be shocked. Because this is the gospel they're getting, and this is the diet they're feeding on every single week. One pastor put it well. He said, and I quote, "The gospel that we hear being preached today is, come to Jesus and you'll be rich. Come to Jesus. He'll take away all the pain of life and make you happy. The gospel being preached today is, for the most part, a crossless gospel where there's no mention of repentance, turning away from your sin. Instead, potential converts are being told, just believe the facts about Jesus, pray the sinner's prayer, and you're good to go. The implication being, you don't have to worry about giving up anything, alcohol, drugs, sex outside of marriage. Just add Jesus to your life without subtracting anything. But that is not the gospel that Jesus and the apostles preached, because that is not the true gospel," end quote. Now, don't misunderstand. I am not saying that we are saved by our works. I'm not saying that. Again, Jesus said, if a person's truly saved, you're going to know them by the fruit. Was it Spurgeon who said, we are convinced that a person is saved by faith alone, but we are also just as convinced that the kind of faith that saves a person is never really alone. It's going to have fruit. It's going to bear fruit, right? And Jesus is telling us that in Matthew 7, verse 20. You're going to know them by their fruit. He's telling us that where there is true saving faith, there's going to be fruit in a person's life that will bear witness, listen, to the genuineness of their repentance. Turn to Matthew 3. Because John preached this too, John the Baptist. Matthew 3, let's start with verse 1. In those days, John the Baptist came preaching in the wilderness of Judea and saying, repent, for the kingdom of heaven is at hand. Verse 7. But when he saw many of the Pharisees and Sadducees coming to his baptism, he said to them, brood of vipers, who warned you to flee from the wrath to come? Therefore, bear fruits worthy of repentance. Repentance has fruit attached to it. It always involves fruit, true biblical repentance. Or in other words, guys, a changed life. That's what we're talking about, aren't we? A changed life. The main misconception that many harbor under today concerning repentance is that they equate it with remorse and regret, but not ultimately with change. Remorse and regret are rooted in feelings, whereas true repentance is rooted in action. Changing. I mean, you got a guy that says, I really ripped that guy off. I feel bad about it. Really? You really? Yeah, I regret what I did. I feel kind of lousy about it. Well, make it right. Give him back his money. Well, I don't want to do that. So what you're doing, mister, is you're virtue signaling. You're telling yourself you're actually a good person because good people feel bad when they rip somebody off. Rotten people don't feel bad. They just do it and that's it. So you're really virtue signaling. This is designed to build you up. I know I ripped that guy off and I feel kind of bad about it, but you know, that proves I'm a good person because good people don't feel bad when they rip somebody off. Yeah, but unsaved people don't do anything to make it right. Now, some people really love the Lord, and they really do want to change, and they're trying to change. And they're battling with some sin or sins, and they're crying out to the Lord every day. And it's like, you know, but they're not changing. They're not getting victory yet. So they come to me and say, Pastor, I really want to be free of XYZ sin in my life. You know, I really do. And I cry out to God every day. I really do. I want to change. I'm battling this thing every day and I can't seem to get victory. Am I not even saved? Or am I a phony? Am I really not repenting? The key word is battling. You're battling. If you weren't saved, you wouldn't be battling the sin in your life, right? What did Spurgeon say? Dead men don't struggle. My pastor put it this way out of Ephesians 2. Before we got saved, we were carried along by the current of the world, right? He said, any dead fish can float down.

0: downstream. It takes a live, healthy fish to swim against the current. Before we got saved, we were just like dead fish floating with the current of the world. We just were doing what the world was doing. Now, we're battling the flesh, the world, and the devil. And that's the key word. If you're battling sin, to me, it indicates there's a new nature inside of you. The nature you receive when you accepted Christ as your Savior. And now, as Paul said in Galatians 5, the old nature and the new nature are slugging it out to see which one is going to have dominance. And we get to choose which one that's going to be. Let me close with this. Paul the Apostle addressed this very issue in 2 Corinthians 7, if you turn there. Because Paul had been around quite a while, and he understood human nature. And he saw a lot of people that called themselves Christians that he knew many of them were not. And he could always tell by the way they handled their sins, if they justified them, excused themselves, or if they took it to heart when they violated what God said. So Paul had to fire off a pretty fiery letter to the church in Corinth because of some sin in their midst. It was pretty harsh, but Paul was the guy who really loved these people, and they knew it. If you're going to have to speak in a harsh way to somebody in the body of Christ for some egregious sin, make sure they know you love them. They're more inclined to listen to what you have to say if they know you really care about them. If I know you love me, you can come and blast me, you know, with a double-barrel shotgun. Not literally, please. A double-barrel shotgun of truth. Because I know you, and I know you really do love me. I'll listen. Because I want to be better. I want to be more like Jesus. And if I'm doing something that is not consistent with that desire, and you see it, let me know. So Paul fired off this letter. And in it, he talked about how that some people regret when they do something wrong. They have remorse over their sin. But it's worldly sorrow. What do you mean, Paul? It doesn't lead to change. So just feelings. But not the Corinthians. He said to them in 2 Corinthians 7, verse 9, "Now I rejoice not that you were made sorry." I'm sorry I had to blast you. I didn't really, you know, it was hard for me to write you that letter. "But I loved you, and I wanted to see you change. I rejoice not that you were made sorry, but that your sorrow led to repentance," to change. "For you were made sorry in a godly manner," verse 10. "For godly sorrow produces repentance," again, change, "leading to salvation for those of you who weren't saved, not to be regretted, but the sorrow of the world produces death." Regret, remorse, that's empty, that's meaningless. If it's left alone, if it doesn't lead to true repentance, which is change, make it right. You rip somebody off, make it right, pay them back. You can do something to make what you did right. You got to do it. That's repentance. Guys, Paul is saying that feelings of remorse or regret over your sins that make you feel bad for what you did, but in and of themselves don't lead a person to repentance or provide restitution for some wrongdoing, is meaningless. And that's the difference between godly sorrow and worldly sorrow. What Paul is saying, godly sorrow was God-focused, worldly sorrow was self-focused. I feel bad. Doesn't that make me good? Because good people feel bad when they do something wrong to somebody. But righteous people make it right because that's what God wants. Sometimes you can't make it right. The person's gone, we'll say, or whatever. But you can do what you can to confess the sin and do what you can to make restitution. I'll close with this. One thing Paul was getting across here in this letter was that Paul knew that there are sorrow was genuine, a godly sorrow, because it produced repentance or led to change. Look at verse 11. "For observe this very thing, that you sorrowed in a godly manner. What diligence it produced in you, what clearing of yourselves, what indignation you were so angry with what you did, what fear, what vehement desire, what zeal, what vindication. In all things you proved yourself to be clear in this matter." In other words, it's over. You confessed it, you owned it, you repented of it, and now your slate is clean, it's over, and I'm so blessed, Paul said, that the way you handled this. It's a hard letter for me to write because I love you guys. It's hard for me to blast you like I did, but I did it because I love you. And the way you responded to me, the way you took it to heart, and you really did some honest self-examination, and you are angry at yourselves for what you did. You confessed it and so on. It's over now. I'm good. God's good. Your slate's wiped clean. The blood of Christ has washed you from all sin. Let's go forward. Now, Let me give you one more quote by a pastor on this topic. I heard this pastor when I was a brand new pastor. He had been around for a while on staff at our home church in Calvary, Costa Mesa, under Pastor Chuck Smith's leadership. And he was teaching on this subject. And he gave this statement. And I thought, how insightful. He said, simply feeling guilty over what I have done is not repentance. In essence, I haven't even touched on the sin itself. And Satan has effectively counterfeited the path that leads to repentance because it is so important in our walk with God, or to our walk with God. And it is possible for a Christian to remain in an attitude of regret and remorse for years and get nowhere in victory over sin. Because God doesn't work through regret and remorse, he works through repentance, unquote. And so a person can say to a pastor, look, I've been confessing this for years, this sin. And I just, you know, and all and this and that, and I'm still doing it, and, you know, whatever. And I really am sorry for what I did, and so on. The devil has made them think that their regret is repentance and has stopped them in his tracks. God is working towards bringing them all the way to repentance. Regret, remorse, that's the first step. But if the devil can stop you in your tracks and make you think you've arrived at repentance when you're only in the early stages of regret and remorse, he can keep God from really working in your life to give you victory. Because God only works through repentance. Genuine, heartfelt, godly sorrow that says, Lord, I was wrong. I don't want to ever do this again, but Lord, I'm weak. I need your grace and strength. I really do want to change. God sees that. He sees that heart, and he says, you will have the strength that you need. I promise you, keep walking with me, drawing close to me, you'll have the strength, the power, to be free of this thing, whatever it is. Stop regret and remorse. You're wondering for years why nothing's ever changing, why God's not coming through. Because you have not let your heart take you all the way to repentance. Very important point. Leave it there, okay? And we'll pick it up next time, God willing. Let's pray. Father, we thank you for your word, Lord, which gives us these truths that sometimes we just either neglect or we gloss over and don't really see them for what they are. Give us grace, Lord, in drawing close to you, having your heart, not turning a blind eye to our sins, but letting you convict us until we acknowledge those sins, confess them, and enter into honest repentance, for we want to change. And Lord, thank you for your grace, your patience. And we ask you to keep blessing these studies in your word, in Jesus' name. Amen.
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11: Hi, this is Pastor Mark, and I want to thank you for tuning in with us this morning. You know, I have seen God's Word work in my own life, and when I share from the pulpit, I'm sharing what God has shown me from His Spirit leading me and guiding me into the truth of His Word. I pray today that you will be blessed, you'll be challenged as we share this message from the Word of God.
12: Paul under inspiration of the Holy Spirit, continues with the idea of the old and the new, which is what we looked at last week, from old to new. Looked at the things that we brought to the game in our natural state, where we were born with, all of the horrible works of the flesh, all those things that we used to walk in, we were in bondage to, we've been set free from, and how we're to put on the new man. Mankind, man or woman, the new person that we have in Jesus Christ. We're a new creature once we've been placed positionally in Christ. It makes all the difference in the world to have His Spirit indwelling us, to lead us and to guide us into His truth in all things. Now, do you realize what that means? To lead us and guide us into His truth means He leads us and guides us into His Word. But then we study to show ourselves approved. We meditate on His Word day and night, so that even when I don't have His Word open in front of me, as dilemmas arise and as problems come about, and I don't know which way to go, which way to turn, how to act, how to react, I can still live out His truth in my life. That's in the Greek, the rhema, the message of the Word of God. And that's a great message to have in us. A great message to carry with us throughout the day. And so I encourage you with that thought. Don't look at your Bible time and your Bible study time as, oh, I got to get that in. I got to do that. That's our lifeline. That's our charge to deal with the things of life each day. Everything we look at in the Scriptures, all the success stories we see, all the promises of God as what we have in Christ as we walk in this newness of life are only available if we do it God's way. And so we need His Word, we need His truth. We can't supplement it, we can't hope that through osmosis it will just kind of into our mind and we'll start being transformed and acting differently and thinking differently. It has to come from God's thoughts, God's way, God's truth. It's a work in progress. Now, we use that term many times to excuse our lackadaisical approach. Anyone ever start a remodeling project that you never quite finished? I wanted to see some fights and elbows fly tonight. Let me ask you, anyone, your spouse, ever start a remodeling project that they didn't quite finish? There you go. I'm a work in progress. That's why my life has been in shambles for so long. It'd be kind of embarrassing. Yeah, the reason why our house looks the way it has for the last 20 years, we're a work in progress. No, you're not. You're a bum. Get it done. Well, if we do that with our life, oh, I'm a work in progress. Be patient with me. God's not finished with me yet. All these cute little things that they put online and everything like that. Let's not excuse the fact that I'm just not getting serious about, hey, let's roll up the sleeves. Let's get to work, because the rewards are eternal and they're immediate. Let's not settle for this project dragging out. Let's move forward. Let's continue progressing. And that's the idea of the remodeling project of our lives that's offered to us in Jesus Christ in Colossians chapter 3. We're going to look at verses 10 through 15 tonight for our text. Point number one, change is coming. Now, I don't mean to have anyone get your palm of your hand sweaty right now. Oh, my goodness, what's he up to now? What's he trying to introduce to us? No, I'm talking about the fact that if we look to get serious in learning of Christ, living out our lives according to his direction, letting him live through us, change is coming. It will be different. It will be better. That doesn't mean the outside circumstances will be better. They may get worse. They may remain the same. They may get better. But no matter what they do, my peace that God gave me will remain. And my joy will be full. To be changed, to not be the person. How many of you, don't raise your hand, maybe you ever have a thought where maybe most of us would never even admit it, especially to our spouses, but we know our really bad, weak areas. And we just, man, I wish I wasn't like that. I wish I wasn't so selfish. I wish I wasn't so prone to hold grudges, maybe. I wish I wasn't so greedy. I wish I didn't have such a temper. I wish I wasn't so prideful. I wish I didn't do. I wish that about myself. Well, we don't have to wish if we have Jesus Christ. What we have to do is His way, His plan. Otherwise, we won't see the change. Change is coming. Look at verses 10 and 11 of Colossians chapter 3. And we have put on the new man, which is renewed in knowledge after the image of him that created him, where there is neither Greek nor Jew, circumcision nor uncircumcision, barbarian or Scythian, bond nor free, but Christ is all and he is in all. Change is coming. Because of what we have in Christ, because of where we are, we're positionally in Christ once we've accepted the gospel of Christ by faith. Not the gospel of Christ by faith plus my works, plus my church, plus my creed, plus my vows. No, it's the work of God unto salvation. It's according to his mercies that he has saved us. It's not by works of righteousness which we have done. All of our righteousness, the Bible says, is as filthy rags. It can't even begin to come close to making up for all the sin that I have. change is coming, but it can only come if we know Christ as Savior. If He is our personal Savior, well, how in the world can that happen? Well, God tells us it's offered freely to all. Whosoever will may come and drink of that water of life freely. How? Believe. Trust. Put our reliance upon and our dependence upon the truth of His plan of salvation to work for us. And that is His payment completely pays for all sin. And that payment's already been made, by the way. It's just up to us to access the payment by faith. You see, that payment's been offered and it's called grace. And that means something that we do not deserve. We have not earned. In fact, we've earned the opposite, but He's given that goodness to us. But grace can only be tapped into by faith. Romans says it this way, when we try and make it of works, it's no more of grace. Once it's really of grace, it's no more of works. The two can't coexist. So the moment I bring any of my honorary list of achievements to please God and earn favor with Him, I've nullified the grace. It disappears. It's only by accepting by faith what He has done, that He has paid for all of my sins. And He offers, according to Ephesians, the free gift of His righteousness, His perfection to all. Not of works, lest any man should boast. It's a gift from God. Once we're placed positionally in Christ, we understand the gospel. We understand what it is to be a new creature, how to have peace with God through Jesus Christ. Now it tells us that change is coming because of our position. How does that happen? Well, according to our text tonight in the letter to the church at Colossae, it happens by knowledge. You ever hear the expression, knowledge is power? And we live in the information age. Now, anybody with any thought can put it online. And they can say whatever they want. It's by knowledge. I can say whatever I want up here for a time. Good thing you've got something to check against what I'm saying, though, isn't it? Because God is the ultimate fact checker. His word is unchanging. His truth is unchanging. So what kind of knowledge do we need to have if we're going to see the change, the transformation in this remodeling project, this extreme makeover, if you will, of what God's trying to do in us now that we belong to Him through the sacrifice of Christ that we put our faith and trust in? It says it's by knowledge. Knowledge of what? It can't be knowledge of what any author has written. And there's good Christian authors out there, but be careful you don't read devotionals or thoughts or sermons more than you read the Word of God. Because the only way any of those have any merit to them at all is as they point to the Word of God. It can't be knowledge of my life experiences, because a lot of us have messed up lives with some experiences we wish we could go back and undo. It can't be knowledge of opinions. Opinions aren't worth very much. Because they change. How many of you have got the exact same opinions that you've had your whole life right here tonight? Opinions change. Tastes change. How many of you, there's something that you enjoy eating now that you used to not like at all? How many of the exact opposite? Something you can't stand now you used to love. So what's the knowledge of? It has to be of the unchanging truth. It has to be of Jesus Christ. Change is coming by knowledge. Knowledge here, the word from the Greek translated into the English knowledge, means recognition, full discernment, and acknowledgement of. You see, many times in the Greek, one English word can't capture everything that's involved. And so, yes, knowledge is to learn more of Christ, but if you were wanting to know your spouse better and have a deeper relationship, it would be accurate to say, hey, I want to have a better recognition of who they are. I want to have a fuller discernment of who they are, their likes, their dislikes, what makes them tick. I want to acknowledge them in all my ways. That's learning your spouse, and that's what we've been called to in the relationship we've been placed in with Christ through His sacrificial death. Knowledge. To know God. Not to know His truth. Not to know my opinions. Not to know my traditions. Not to know my preferences. Not to know my biases and what I like and what I don't like. 1 John chapter 2, verse number 3, and hereby we do know that we know Him if we keep His commandments. That's how we know that we know Him. That doesn't mean how we know that we're saved. To know Him is what we talked about. It's to acknowledge Him. It's to fully discern Him. How do we know if we're actually deepening our relationship with Christ? Things are going to change. Oh, I got to start doing His commandments. Yes! But good news, He's already told us, my commandments, they're not grievous. They're not holding you back. They're not holding you down. They're the relief. Change is coming, but only by knowledge. In this remodeling project, this knowledge is after the image of Christ, our text tells us. Ephesians 4:23 says it this way, and be renewed in the spirit of your mind. The Bible tells us to be transformed by the renewing of our mind. What does that mean to be renewed? Made over. Remodeled. Thinking a new way. Having different thoughts. I tell you what, I can tell a difference. I've been able to almost visibly see a difference in my day when I have been in the Word of God, praying to Christ, cultivating that relationship, and how things come up and how I act and react versus a day where I was a little too busy or I was sick and just I had a little less time with God. I can see it. Can you see it in me? No one in the front row answer that. Come on, how many of you can see it in me? Judgmental people. No. I can see it in you. We can see it in each other. It shows. We're to be renewed in the spirit of our mind. How do I expect my actions to be changed, conform more to the image of Christ, if I don't change my thinking? The Bible says, let this mind be in you, which was also in Christ Jesus. Change is coming by knowledge. Knowledge after the image of Christ. And you know what this does, this renewing of our mind? It guards against the old ways. We need a guard. How many of you lock your doors at night? How many of you don't? Well, of course you don't. I take care of that for you. Some people set an alarm. Now you're wondering, hey, he's just casing my joint. He's wondering if I lock my doors. How many, what's your alarm code? We set up guards. We set up parameters for safety because there's a lot of bad things out there. And so we're going to put up some steps and some guards to protect you from that. And we just got done talking about the information age. Parents, if you don't do that, my goodness, we're as bad as those that offer their kids as a burnt offering on the altars to pagan gods, giving them up to the wickedness of the adversary. And you know what's even more important than that? That mom and dad be able to do that with a pure heart, that we put up guards for ourselves. We put up accountability for ourselves. Oh, well, that's a sign of weakness. No, that's a sign of smartness, of obedience. It guards against the old ways. Anywhere you put up a guard, anywhere you put up a sentry, it's not an act of over-the-topness. It's not an act

0: 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You don't need a building. 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
2: It's meant to be poured through us. God, give me more grace. And God goes, you're not getting more grace. You haven't been given any grace. It says to grow in grace. And in, here it is, the knowledge, same thing we see in our text in Colossians chapter 3, of our Lord and Savior Jesus Christ. To him be glory both now and forever. In other words, oh, let's praise God because someday we'll be in heaven with him. He makes a difference now. Change is coming now. Better things are here and now with Christ. Not better things around us, better things in us, better reactions, better peace, better joy, better contentment. All these things are available. His commandments are not grievous. They're life everlasting. So to him be glory now and forever. Guarding against the old ways. Look at 1 Peter chapter 1, verse 14. I shouldn't yell. My voice can't afford it tonight. Now you're getting excited, aren't you? He's going to have to quit soon. If anybody starts yelling, preach it. So I start yelling. I'm going to be knowing what you're up to. So 1 Peter chapter 1, verse 14. As obedient children, not fashioning yourselves according to the former lusts in your ignorance. What is that ignorance? That's all we knew. We didn't know the new ways. It says, as obedient children, so we obey, we renew, we increase in knowledge of Christ Jesus, so we will not be fashioning ourselves to the old decor before the remodel. Can you imagine if you go to remodel your house, our church, whatever, you go through all the time, you go through the expense, you budget, you plan, you shop, you pick things out, you go through all that work just to put it right back the way it was. Why go through the process? Has anyone ever here been one of those that, and I've met these people from time to time, and God bless them, that, have you noticed we painted? No, it's the same color. Fess up. I won't make fun of you. God bless. One honest soul. That's fine if you like the same color. I mean, that's maybe you're just sprucing it up because the paint was fading, getting some stains on it or whatnot. But it tells us in the remodeling project to be obedient to who? Christ, who we're supposed to be growing in his grace and his knowledge. What is that? That's the discerning of, that's the acknowledging of, that's the learning of him as a guard to keep us from going back and starting the remodeling project and then just rebuilding it the same way it was. See, the remodeling project, getting started and going back the same way it was, is where the Spirit speaks to Paul in other places and said, at the time when you should be teachers, you have need that one come and teach you the first things again. In other words, you need to go back to Christ's preschool. At a time when you should be working on graduate material. How does that happen? When we go back to the former design, the former decor, according to the former lusts, when we were in ignorance. We see here in our text, verse 11, all focus is to be on Christ. When focus is not on Christ, we're distracted, we stop pressing toward the mark, we start getting off course, and the remodeling project starts going dormant. Or it starts, the plan changes, it starts being remodeled back to the old former lusts. Oh, I started out well, I'm doing good. Oh, but then that person, they did something that bothered me. Or I had this happen and I just couldn't get over that. Get over it, God says. Get on to Christ. Can we all agree life's not going to be fair? Never has been, and it won't be. But thank God it's not, because we think of that as we're our own favored people. When really what is fair is we have eternal separation from God because of our sin. It tells us here in verse 11, all focus is to be on Christ. Verse 11 tells us that, you know, that there's neither Greek nor Jew, circumcision or uncircumcision, barbarian, Scythian, bond nor free, but Christ is everything. All focus is to be on him because we all have him if we've accepted his plan of salvation. All focus on Christ removes excuses, it removes advantages, it removes perceived advantages, it removes our tendency, to compare with each other. Rather than compare to each other, rather compare to a different time in my life, compare

0: to Christ, learn of Christ, grow in the knowledge of Christ. That is what brings the change. The second point here in our text, the next few verses in our remodeling project, is using the tools. I'll tell you what, the right tools make a big difference, don't they? You ever sat there working on any kind of remodeling project or anything and you didn't have the right tools and you're trying to figure out a way to finagle it? And that's usually how you wind up hurting yourself. At least that's how I wind up hurting myself. The right tools make a big difference. Do you know when it comes to the remodeling project of the work that we are in progress of as a new creature in Christ, the right tools make the difference. What difference between success and failure? Between change and the same old misery? Between the new and the former old ways, the former lust, as we just looked at, the right tools will make the difference. Verses 12 and 13, put on, therefore, what's that? Pick up those tools. As the elect, the chosen of God, holy and beloved, bowels of mercy, kindness, humbleness of mind, meekness, long-suffering, forbearing one another, and forgiving one another. If any man has a quarrel against any, even as Christ forgave you, so also do ye. First thing it says about using the right tools, it tells us why. Because of who we are in Christ. Because we have access to the tools. One thing I've learned hanging around men, or maybe some women too, that are mechanics, if they don't know you, they don't want you touching their tools. Or if, my case, they do know you, they don't want you touching their tools. Because they know that, in my case, it's more rooted in ignorance. But first of all, it says here that we've been called to pick up these tools because we have access to the tools because we are in Christ Jesus. We didn't used to have access to these tools. Imagine going back in time and how they worked in the old days with the old tools before electricity and before many of the innovations, and be able to bring to them some of the innovations that happen now with tools, or to bring them up to this time and show them, man, they'd have to be like, wow. This makes it so much easier. This is so much better. That's what we have in Christ Jesus. These are tools we didn't used to get to play with. We didn't get to have access to these tools. They make things so much easier. It's because of who we are in Christ. It says here, the elect, that's the chosen. What is that? Once we're saved, the saved have been chosen to serve. That chosen doesn't mean chosen to be saved, because then God's a liar and God's got his story mixed up, because he said, whosoever will may come and drink of that water life freely. It says over and over again, that word all, kind of hard to redefine all. So what does it mean, chosen? It means that those that have accepted and are now in the remodeling process, part of the bride of Christ, new creatures in Christ, they are chosen to not go to heaven immediately, but to stay here to serve so that that grace can be poured through us, so that love can be manifested through us, so that all the attributes of God and who he is can be lived out, poured into us, and then lived out through us. We are his representatives. The Bible calls us his ambassadors now. We've been chosen for that, chosen for service to represent the Savior to the world. We are chosen to be holy, it says. It calls us holy and beloved, chosen to be holy to represent the Savior to the world. We are chosen to manifest his love as he loved us. It says here, these tools, the next one mentioned is bowels of mercy. This idea here, this means not the mere act of mercy, but your innermost being, a genuine compassion for others. When you really almost, you're sick to the stomach because you're hurting for someone else. That's the bowels of mercy. It's not even just an act. It's more than the act of mercy. It's the really hurting and caring and compassion for others. The 86th Psalm, verse 15, but thou, O Lord, art a God full of compassion and gracious, long-suffering, and plenteous in mercy and truth. God, make me more like you. I just don't want to have to be long-suffering. I don't want to have to be patient. I don't have time for the bowels of mercy and compassion for other people's problems. I got my own problems, but make me like you. I got to tell you, I'm convicted. You know how many times I've started out a day praying, God, would you conform me to your image today? And then I went about my day with no plans to be conformed to the image of Christ, because I was getting my feathers ruffled the first thing that goes the way I hadn't planned on it going. It tells us after that, bowels of mercy, to put on kindness. Pick up the tool of kindness and humbleness of mind. Can I tell you what this means here? Kindness will come from humble thinking. All right, I got to get kindness down. Okay, now that I've got that down, now I got to figure out, how am I going to humble myself? I'm not going to get kindness down without humility. And it says, humbleness of mind. What is that? Real humility. Not the act of humility. Humbleness of mind is, I don't care who saw it. This is my reality. I'm nothing. But Christ is everything. Kindness comes from humble thinking. 1 Thessalonians 5:15. See that none returns evil for evil unto any man. Oh, he just took away all options, all loopholes. Anybody? Everyone? Come on. Even Mondays? He says, see that none of you return evil for evil unto any man, but ever follow that which is good. In other words, don't let that pull you off course. It will detour you, it will detain you, and it will hurt you. Ever follow that which is good, both among yourselves and to all men.
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6: Today, expect hazy sunshine with a breeze, very hot and humid conditions, and the possibility of a thunderstorm in the area later this afternoon. The high will reach 95 degrees. Tonight will bring mostly cloudy skies, remaining very warm and humid with a few showers and a thunderstorm. The low will be around 75 degrees. I'm meteorologist Jason Katarina on AM 1160, Hope for Your Life.
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7: Obedience is disruptive. I gave you some just practical places, the what can we do part that we talk about so much. It was the question they asked in the streets of Jerusalem. It was the question that launched thousands of people being baptized around the Temple Mount. Within stone's throws of where Jesus was crucified, thousands of people are baptized in His name. And the question that launched it is, it said, they were cut to the heart and they said, what can we do?
11: Listening to Alan Jackson Ministries. We'll be back to the message in just a moment. But first, we want to tell you about Pastor Alan's new book. The world is constantly trying to tell us who we are, but God's Word tells a different story. 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That's 855-577-2255. We're so glad you're here to listen. Today's program will complete the message we began yesterday. Here's Pastor Alan with part two of When Kingdoms Collide, Develop a Strategy.
7: This isn't new stuff. This is the story of the book. You cannot have polite Bible studies and act like you don't hear what's happening outside the windows of the church. That's the worst form of hypocrisy. It's self-absorption. The point of learning the Word of God is so that we can be salt and light. Acts chapter 5 is a good example. The friends that we have in the New Testament, these were the men and women that Jesus recruited and then trained. He left in Acts chapter 1. He returned to heaven, and they begin their assignment in Acts chapter 2 when the Holy Spirit is poured out. Acts chapter 3, there's a miracle, and the city of Jerusalem is stirred. They're stirred to the point that by Acts chapter 4, they've arrested the apostolic leaders, and they said, yeah, we don't like what you're doing. And this is fresh, folks. The emotional impact of Jesus' arrest and trial and crucifixion and resurrection, it's very, very fresh in their lives. And the same people that orchestrated all of that are now threatening Peter and John and saying, if you don't stop this, we'll do the same to you. And they left that scenario and they continued to minister. We read a bit of it in previous sessions. And God begins to move in their lives in a powerful way. And my real message to you, if you don't take anything else away tonight, we're going to have to begin to serve the Lord with a greater boldness than we've ever served. If you think the people leading these days have a boldness and you're celebrating that, we better find a boldness that makes them look timid. We need a courage that exceeds any courage they're demonstrating. We're going to need a willingness to stand in the public square and say, I'm for Jesus. And I'm for biblical values. And I'm for a Judeo-Christian worldview. And I'm not compromising. I'm not angry. I'm not going to be belligerent, but I'm not going away. Well, the apostles find themselves in that place, and there's tremendous jealousy. I made the comment earlier, and I think it's true. It's been so long since the church has lived in the authority we've been given. We haven't made anyone jealous about anything for a long, long time. In fact, we've boasted in the fact that we could just blend in. We've worked really hard to be easily interpreted by the pagans.
12: We don't want our buildings to attract any attention. God, forgive us. Well, by Acts chapter 5 and verse 25, the angel, the crew's been arrested again, put in prison. The angels come and release them and say, go back and finish your sermon. Which I would just point out to you that the angels want me to finish sermons. That is poor exegesis. I repent. So they take their place and they're back on the Temple Mount. That's where we're stepping back in. Someone came and said, look, the men you put in jail are standing in the temple courts teaching the people. The captain went with his officers and brought the apostles. They didn't use force because they feared that the people would stone them. Having brought the apostles, they made them appear before the Sanhedrin to be questioned by the high priest. We gave you strict orders not to teach in this name, he said. That you filled Jerusalem with your teaching and are determined to make us guilty of this man's blood. And Peter and the other apostles, it wasn't just one of them, they spoke up together. And they said, we must obey God rather than men. The God of our fathers raised Jesus from the dead. Now, here's just note the tone of this. It is not conciliatory. It's not welcoming. The God of our fathers raised Jesus from the dead, whom you had killed by hanging him on a tree. God exalted him to his own right hand as Prince and Savior that he might give repentance and forgiveness of sins to Israel. We are witnesses of these things, and so is the Holy Spirit whom God has given to those who obey him. It made them so mad. Read the next line. They were furious and wanted to put them to death. Now they're standing amongst a group of religious people. He's not talking to Pilate and Roman soldiers. He's talking to the leaders. Now, they're the most powerful leaders and the wealthiest leaders, but he said, you killed the Savior. And we're going to obey God, not you. I gave you the rest of the story. It says they called the apostles in and they had them flogged. That's a fancy word. They were beaten with whips. And they ordered them not to speak in the name of Jesus. And they let them go. And they left the Sanhedrin rejoicing because they'd been counted worthy of suffering disgrace for the name. Day after day in the temple courts and from house to house, they never stopped teaching and proclaiming the good news that Jesus is the Messiah. Now that's our Bible, folks. That does not look like the pattern of the church world that I've spent my adult life in. And I'm not calling out, I'm not above it, I probably will, but not in this session. But we haven't been following a biblical model. And there are people in very powerful positions in church hierarchy. Some in the National Cathedral, others at the heads of denominations that are espousing very ungodly ideas that stand in stark contrast to the simple teachings of the Scripture. And we're going to have to decide. If you're not reading your Bible, I've come to the conclusion that people don't read their Bible because they're living so far away from it, they don't want to be reminded of it. Please don't be one of those people. If you read your Bible and you're convicted, it's not a point of shame. It's an invitation from the Spirit of God to quietly say to the Lord, Lord, I'm sorry. I have installed the kingdom of self and I put it in front of you. And I am sorry for that, Lord. I read this and I see it with a clarity and I want to honor you. Forgive me. You see, if you do that, you open your life to the blessing of God, the power of God, the transformation of God. The myth is that you can live fully engaged in a kingdom of self, and then in a moment of crisis, turn your face to the Lord and go, I'm one of yours. Jesus talked about that. He said, many will come at the judgment and say, Lord, Lord. And he'll say, I'm sorry. I don't know you. And they'll say, well, we've done miracles in your name and we've done this. And you say, no, you have to go. See, as you read your Bible and the Spirit of God makes things relevant to you, and you see and you understand. And wherever there's a discrepancy with your practice and the instruction, just quietly say to the Lord, "Oh, I'm sorry. I would prefer to honor you." Or if you're not telling the truth, say, "Lord, that was really hard for me. I read it, and you know as well as I know, I haven't lived it. Help me." We don't hustle God. You can fool pastor, folks. I'm not that clever. But you don't hustle God. I'll give you three takeaways from that little passage. I put them in your notes. I mean, they're really the life applications to me. First of all, in verse 29, the apostle said, we must obey God rather than men. That's the assignment, folks. We have to obey God. When it's popular or unpopular, I'm for God. I'm going to be Jesus' advocate. And secondly, it says they left rejoicing because they'd been counted worthy of suffering disgrace for the name of Jesus. Rejoicing because they suffered disgrace. Well, they also suffered physically. But what Luke points out in the narrative is that they suffered disgrace. It means they're canceled. They're not going to be invited. They become those people. Are we willing to do that? Are we willing to rejoice because we become those people? We've had a pretty convenient faith and a pretty comfortable faith, and we don't want to go too far. We don't want to be fanatical, and we don't want to be emotional. And, you know, there's a lot of ways to understand it, and we can see it from many perspectives. So can we just chill? No. I don't want to be lukewarm. I don't want to be halfway in. I'm not looking for the middle of the road. I believe 2020 ended sitting on the fence. I believe God's begun to electrify fences. If you've ever grabbed hold of an electric fence, you will not sit there. And the third statement is, it says they never stopped teaching and proclaiming the good news that Jesus is the Christ. They just wouldn't stop. We're only a little bit away from martyrs beginning. I mean, we're just a short period of time, but they won't stop. We're going to have to think about who we've been and what we've been. You know, I can't help but contrast what I'm watching in Washington today. This is our 47th president. When I watched Mr. Trump when he was the 45th president, I remember what was said when he was elected. I was as surprised as anyone. I wasn't sure what to think or feel or believe. But the general commentary was that he's just not presidential. Just not. I mean, his hair, it's just not presidential. I mean, I heard it from Christians. I heard it ad nauseam. I mean, I heard it everywhere. Well, I have to say, in the intervening years, I'm completely stunning to me the demeanor he's brought. I watched him conduct a roundtable discussion in California with the leaders of Southern California, the mayor of the city and long-term congressional delegates. And it was one of the most phenomenal discussions I've heard, because they were largely his adversaries politically. But he sat at the table with them without anger or hostility and pointed them towards a set of behaviors that would bring the best possible future for the people that were suffering. I thought, I couldn't imagine it being done better. Very presidential. I thought, wow. It's been a long time since I've seen somebody as aware and as prepared and as some outcome oriented, which is really what we elect people to do when they lead us. And my takeaway from that isn't about politics, it's about me and the arena where I live and the people with whom I interact and the places where I engage with people who are leading. Are Christ followers ready to meet the opportunities in front of us and the challenges in front of us with equal effort and determination? Are we willing to be talked about? Are we willing to stand up and say, that's wrong, we can't do that? 95% of federal employees haven't been working full-time in the office. 95%. That's really not a pattern for efficiency. And the list goes on.
11: We'll be right back. But first, a word from Pastor Allen about his new book.
12: Folks, understanding who you are in Christ, the price that was paid to give you status in the kingdom of God, it will write a future for you that is not dependent upon your family of origin, your life circumstance, the expressions of evil that you've had to overcome. 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We put this little booklet together. It'll help you. 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
11: 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Now, let's get back to Pastor Allen to wrap up part two of his message called When Kingdoms Collide, Develop a Strategy.
12: So there's a question that follows. That is our primary assignment, to continue to refine our systematic theology and keep working out our belief systems while we huddle in the church. Well, I'm not opposed to those things, but as I understand our assignment, it's to impact our world with the good news of the kingdom of God. And that message has to be supported with demonstrations of the power of God. We've preferred seminars on whether God still does miracles. We're going to have to grow up. If he's not still engaged in the miracle business, we don't have anything to tell, because conversion is a miracle. Salvation is a miracle. The new birth is the greatest miracle that will ever touch your life. Which leads me to this whole category, and I'm not going to have time to unpack it with you in much detail, but I'm going to hand you the idea. It has to do with disruptive obedience. Or said another way, it's that obedience brings disruption to your life. When you choose to be obedient to God, I believe it's disruptive. It disrupts the kingdom of darkness. I believe it disrupts your kingdom of self. I don't think you can choose obedience unless you're willing to have some disruption. Most of us want to act like we can repent, make major changes, and the people that live with us and work with us would never notice. Just a personal thing. Just a quiet, it's between me and God. I'm going to have a quiet little prayer and tell God, I've been running in the wrong direction. And now I'm going to run in the right direction. But you won't notice. That's insane. If we truly repent, what will come with that is people going, what happened to you? What are you thinking? What has caused you to behave like this? I've known you a long time. Well, it's the shoes. I believe obedience is intended to be disruptive. I don't mean the disruption of your obedience. I mean, when you choose to be obedient to God, it will disrupt your life. And I'll give you, in Genesis 12, when God recruits Abram, he didn't say to him, I want you to go to church and take better notes. Abram, I need you to be a part of the youth ministry. Abram, three to thrive, son. You don't even know what that means anymore, do you? Sunday morning, Sunday night, and Wednesday night. No, he said, Abram, I need you to leave your country, your people, and your father's household, and I'll show you later where you're supposed to go. Just load the truck. Don't you know that was a fun conversation with Sarah? Honey, we're moving. Where? Not telling you. It goes on with all the care. God recruits Moses. He said, I've come down to deliver the people. And Moses, yes. And he says, I'm sending you. And Moses has a 3-chapter argument. It's disruptive to be obedient to God. God gave Joseph dreams when he's a young boy. And the dreams, the understanding God gave him, put him on a pathway of horrible circumstances. Yes, it ends up in God's place and all sorts of, but it's a horror. You wouldn't want anybody to walk that path. When Jesus, this is just the Old Testament, when Jesus starts recruiting his followers, he said, follow me. And they left their lives and their businesses. Others came to him and said, oh, I'll follow, but I've got some things I know. He said, no, if you've got things to do, forget it. Obedience is disruptive. I gave you some just practical places, the what can we do part that we talk about so much. It was the question they asked in the streets of Jerusalem. It was the question that launched thousands of people being baptized around the Temple Mount. Within stone's throws of where Jesus was crucified, thousands of people are baptized in his name. And the question that launched it is it said, they were cut to the heart and they said, what can we do? So I'll give you some things to think about. I want you to, not in this moment, but I want you to invite the Spirit of God to help you evaluate your obedience. You can do it on a scale of 1 to 10. You can do it on a scale of 1 to 100. You can do it on a scale of 1 to 10,000. You do it whatever makes sense for you. But how are you doing with this? Not what you feel or you think, in accordance with what you know of Scripture. One is serving. That's about your time. I can't tell you how many times people say to me, Pastor, I'd love to come to your church, but it's such a long drive. And I think, well, they must live like in Wisconsin. I said, well, where do you live? And they live 30 or 45 minutes away. And I go, well, do you ever drive a half an hour for dinner? Oh, 4 or 5 times a week. Oh. How far will you drive to see your kids play ball or for them to be in a tournament? Or how far do you drive to shop? Time, the best way I know to manage my time is to think, in what way am I serving? In what way do I give time to the Lord? With the understanding that my only expectation is whatever the Lord wants to value, he wants to bring to that in my life. Do I volunteer? Do I help people? How am I serving? Am I being obedient? Am I giving my best? Am I all in? Or am I looking for the minimal daily requirement? I don't want to be overcommitted. Whew. I do. I want to give the Lord my best. One day you'll meet him and he'll extend to you a hand with a nail print in it. You at least want a callus. The second category I brought you has to do with treasure, and that really is around giving. Folks, I don't imagine that we can walk through, I don't know when, I don't have any sense of timing, but I don't think the season in front of us can escape significant economic upheaval. And the only way to secure your future is learning that the Lord is the one that secures us. Yeah. And the way that lesson is learned is by giving. That's baked in. When God begins to teach the slaves of Egypt how to worship him, it's rooted in a sacrificial system, which means they had to bring animals to sacrifice. It's an agricultural society. So when they bring animals, they are bringing their wealth. And it carries right through the Bible. All the way into the book of Revelation, your giving is an expression of the commitment you have to the Lord. We talk about a tithe, that first tenth that belongs to the Lord. That's the beginning point. For some of us, it's a great lift. Margins are tight. It's a season when our families are young and the margins, I get that. But for many of us, a tithe is like a tip. 10% tip's not even considered an adequate tip anymore. So it's a substandard tip. And the overwhelming majority of the people that fill churches don't even consider it. No, not doing that. Well, this has very little to do with me. Process it with the Lord. Talk to Him. And the third arena is your heart. And I think the evaluation of that has to do with your commitment to holiness. Folks, moral and immoral is not defined by culture or by U.S. aid. It's been defined by Almighty God. And He's not out of date.
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6: Today, expect hazy sunshine with breezy conditions, very hot and humid weather, and the possibility of a thunderstorm in the area late this afternoon. The high will reach 95 degrees. Tonight will be mostly cloudy, very warm and humid, with a few showers and a thunderstorm. The low will be around 75 degrees. I'm meteorologist Jason Caterina on AM 1160, Hope for Your Life.
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15: I understand that it's important to read the Bible and pray, but every day that I try, I'm exhausted. I try to wake up to spend time with God, but I always end up falling asleep. I just want to give up.
16: The first thing I would do is ask, why am I so tired? Maybe there's a physical reason that could be addressed with diet and exercise. Not something I naturally enjoy, but I do exercise because it gives me greater stamina and strength to seek the Lord and do the things He wants me to do. We also need to be looking at our schedules and making sure we're using our time wisely. We can make sure that the things we're doing truly represent God's will for this season of our lives. And we can ask God to help us. Remember the words of Isaiah 40. He gives power to the faint, and to them that have no might, He increases strength. With Seeking Him, I'm Nancy DeMoss-Wagamuth.
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20: No other people group in the history of the world has ever been scattered for 2,000 years and be brought back to be not only a nation, but one of the most powerful nations in the world. This is what God said would happen.
21: Pastor Brett Metter with the assurance that nothing can prevent the fulfilling of God's purposes.
20: If you follow the history of what happened in Israel and what God said would happen, it's incredible how accurate this Bible is. It's so accurate that people have tried to say people wrote the Bible after these events actually happened because it's too exact.
21: Brought before Israel's leaders, Stephen responded by recounting God's promise to Abraham concerning the land of Israel. And in today's Word, Pastor Brett Metter reflects how the unconditional nature of the Abrahamic covenant continues to impact how even the current narrative in the Middle East is leading to God's ultimate plans for the Jews through to the end times.
20: Acts chapter 7. Stephen goes into a little history lesson with the religious guys there on the Temple Mount in Jerusalem. And Stephen's going to make a real powerful point at the end of his sermon. And he's going to indict these religious guys as not believing truth, and that God's going to judge them for this. And God's wrath would be upon them for that. He's going to indict this group of people, and they're going to be so mad, they're going to gnash their teeth, and they're going to want to destroy him so much that they start stoning him to death. This is the story. What's the big deal? Why is Stephen going to this history lesson? Well, it had to do with the Abrahamic covenant. That's what we call it. It's a covenant that God made that's unconditional, that God made to the Jews. And this is a huge point of contention in the world today. When you hear people call Israel the occupiers in the land of Israel today, or Palestine as they want to call it still, they say the Jews are occupiers in that land. The story goes, just like Stephen said, Abraham begat Isaac and Jacob, and then Jacob had 12 sons, and those would be the 12 tribes of Israel. But because there was a famine in the land, the 12 sons of Jacob moved to Egypt. Joseph was there, second most powerful man in the world at the time. It's kind of an amazing story. But the Jews are there, and they're there for a few decades when the Pharaoh said, these Jews, Hebrew people, sons of Jacob, Israel, they're getting mighty. They're getting too mighty, and so they enslaved them. And they were enslaved, as Stephen enumerates here, for 400 years, slaves. But the idea is the Jews would then leave the captivity as slaves in Egypt and be led by Moses to get to the border of Israel, the land of promise, the Abrahamic covenant promise. And then God's going to give to them that land as an everlasting covenant before the whole world. He says, I'm giving you this land. So this is the promise. So when did they sort of, you know, like Stephen said, Abraham, you're not going to necessarily see that promise when you get the land, but it'll be your descendants after. And he said, you know, I will give it to him, your seed, a possession. Well, when did that happen? Well, if we go to our timeline here, it's when Joshua took the land from the Canaanites there in 1500 BC. So the first thing, Abraham, 2000 BC, the Abrahamic covenant. The next item on the history timeline you really should be aware of is Joshua took over the land, fit the Battle of Jericho. The Canaanites are wiped out, not completely, but mostly. The final city that was left was a city called Jebus. And David, right around 1000 BC, David takes the city of Jebus from the Jebusites, and it becomes the city of David, also later called Jerusalem. So now we're getting into, you know, where Israel is settled and taken over and their capital city set up in Jerusalem. You know, then they'd build the temple under Solomon and stuff like that. And things would go pretty good right up until the king started rebelling against God. And there were some if-then statements. If you rebel against me, I'm going to leave you onto your own devices to protect your nation. And the Jews rebelled and worshiped Baal and Ashtoreth and Moloch and these other gods. And so God pulls his hand of protection off of them. And that's where real trouble starts. Probably the biggest is, when the Babylonians was the final. You know, the Assyrians attacked in 720. But I'm going to put 586 BC as kind of a key point. That's where Babylon, under Nebuchadnezzar's leadership, wipes out Jerusalem and just totally disaster. The walls of the city are destroyed. The temple's destroyed. And the Jews are taken into captivity into Babylon. And they're there for 70 years. And so now who's in Israel? Well, there's a tiny group of Jews, but it's mostly in desolation. After the Babylonians crushed Israel and Jerusalem in 586, you were pretty much under the servitude of Babylon. And so there was not a lot of Jews were left. They were mostly killed or taken into captivity. So Jerusalem sits desolate and empty for 70 years. So fast forward after that, you know, they'd go back under the leadership of Zerubbabel, Nehemiah, and Ezra in 516 BC. Artaxerxes gives the commandment to them, go and restore and rebuild your city, Jerusalem, and build the walls. And so they do, but it's a small group of about 50,000 Jews that go from captivity to restore and rebuild Jerusalem. So the Jews are back there in Jerusalem, going along just fine. But the problem with being in Israel and Jerusalem historically, all the nations that came and went through history, Israel was the speed bump between the battles. I mean, it's really kind of interesting in history that a lot of times Israel wanted nothing to do with, you know, the Seleucid and Ptolemy conflict. The Ptolemies in the south in Egypt and the Seleucids up in Assyria. Like, they don't want nothing to do, but the battleground would actually be Israel. And so if you remember Antiochus Epiphanes and all that, there were all kinds of problems. But let me go over some of the big ones. Israel suffered under these conquests and wars and militaries. A big one was in 330 BC. Alexander the Great conquers the known world, including Jerusalem. Interesting story. He doesn't destroy Jerusalem. He was planning on destroying Jerusalem. But a little priest by the name of Judah comes out and asks to say something to Alexander before he crushed Jerusalem. So they let him into the tent, and Jeddua opens a scroll to what Daniel the prophet spoke of in Daniel chapter 2, how there would be a ruler of Babylon that would come. And then after Babylon would become the Medo-Persians, the two arms of silver of Daniel chapter 2. And then he said there's a great nation, a mighty horn, a strong leader who would conquer the world, who's mentioned here. He's the belly of brass. And Jeddua said, guess what, Alexander? You are that belly of brass in the Jewish Bible. Interesting. Alexander the Great was so intrigued by that, he decided not to crush Jerusalem. He did sort of put them under servitude, like a vassal state of Greece or whatever, the Greek Empire. But he didn't crush Jerusalem. He just rode his horse peacefully into Bucephalus there into the city streets of Jerusalem. But that was a big deal. All these huge nations and conquerors would come through Jerusalem. After Alexander, then the Roman Empire. And the Romans would rule Jerusalem and the Israeli region for 666 years. Kind of interesting. If you include the Byzantinian era, which is kind of part of that deal. Now, it's at this time, the Romans, this is where Israel history, it's really important. And if you don't believe in the Bible, if you follow the history of what happened in Israel and what God said would happen, it's incredible how accurate this Bible is. It's so accurate that people have tried to say people wrote the Bible after these events actually happened because it's too exact, too perfect. But we have proof that the Bible was there in these words before in the Septuagint, the Greek translation of the Hebrew Bible. So it takes our argument out. But one of the things God said is, if you don't follow my word and keep my statutes, commandments, and judgments, I'm going to scatter you among the nations, God says. And when did he do that? It would be after Jesus came and prophesied. Jesus said, not one of these stones will stay on another here in Jerusalem, the temple. And Jesus dying on the cross, that was the biggest event of all history. But Jesus said, shortly after I'm gone, this city's going to be crushed. He was prophesying that in Matthew 24. When did that happen? Well, that would be AD 70, where we call that the time where Titus, it was a horrible event where, just like Babylonians in 586, the temple was leveled, the walls were destroyed, Jerusalem's in rubble, and Rome, Titus Longimanus kills 116,000 Jews in one day there in Jerusalem and throws their bodies over the wall of the temple. 97,000 people were thrown into slavery and taken to Rome in Italy. Next time you're in Rome and you see the glorious Colosseum of Rome, your tour guide won't tell you this, but it's the Jews who built the Roman Colosseum. Jewish slaves built that. But be that as it may, in the 70 AD taking over of Jerusalem, 1.19 million people died, Jewish people died because of Roman brutality. And this begins something called the diaspora. This is where the Jews were scattered. And through the next few centuries, the Romans would make it bad. Like Hadrian said, if you see two Jews talking in Jerusalem, you can kill them right there. You have legal right to kill them if you see two Jews talking in Jerusalem. So the Jews weren't really hanging around Jerusalem after Hadrian was on the scene, the emperor of Rome, and as part of the diaspora. Now, the scattering of the Jews in the Roman Empire in AD 70, do you understand? God said that would happen. So exactly, let me just show you one place, Ezekiel chapter 11, verse 16, where it says, "Therefore say, thus saith the Lord God, although I have cast them afar off among the heathen, and I have scattered them among the countries, yet I will be to them as a little sanctuary in the countries where they shall come." Now, one thing about the Jews being scattered, if you know your history, there's been other people groups that have been scattered, but no people group have lasted more than three generations with any identity, more than three generations. In other words, if you're scattered from your homeland, if you don't get a new homeland or come back to your homeland, you're gonna lose your identity. You'll be assimilated into other cultures and be extinct as a people group. That's just the way it always has happened, except for the Jews. How do the Jews stay Jews? Well, it's embedded in their culture. It's not just their ethnicity, it's in their Judaism. And so they had what you might say little sanctuaries where they still practiced Judaism among the heathen. That's kind of what the Lord's saying, which kept them as a people group, even though they were scattered all over the world. This is the promise. Well, if you go further into Ezekiel chapter 34, look at this. The Lord continues, "For thus saith the Lord God, behold, I, even I, will both search my sheep and seek them out as a shepherd seeketh his flock in the day that he is among his sheep are scattered. So I will seek out my sheep and I will deliver them out of all places where they have been scattered in the cloudy and dark day. And I will bring them out from the people and gather them from the countries. And I will bring them to their own land and feed them upon the mountains of Israel by the rivers and in all the inhabited places of the country." By the rivers, that's the Jordan River. There's an idiom that you and I miss here as Americans, but the Jews know what this is. When the word says the mountains of Israel, does anybody know what that is defining? The West Bank. The mountains of Israel includes Samaria and the West Bank. All of the West Bank is the mountains of Israel. When you read that in the Old Testament, red flags should come up and go, oh, that's talking about the West Bank, including Jerusalem. Kind of interesting. So God says, I'm going to scatter you because of your sin, but I'm going to regather you, Ezekiel 34. And then 35, 36 continues to talk about God's plan to gather Israel after their rebellion. No other people group in the history of the world has ever been scattered for more than three generations, let alone 2,000 years, and be brought back to be not only a nation, but one of the most powerful nations in the world. This is what God said would happen. And so, no question, I see God's hand in the scattering of Israel. But then how did the regathering go? Well, let's go back to our timeline here. After the Romans came, you know, destroyed it. So now we go to the Byzantines and the Ottoman Turks. And that's a large period of time. From AD 100 to the 1800s, it was more and more people groups that came. First you had the Byzantines, then you had the Muslims come, then you had the Crusaders, Mamelukes from Egypt, and then ultimately the Ottoman Turks. You could call that what you want. Some might say the Byzantine era to the Ottoman Turk era. And largely Jews were not really around Jerusalem that much. There may have been a sprinkling of Jews, a tiny bit through that era, but it was dangerous for them, especially like during the Crusader era and stuff like that. But largely the Jews were still scattered all over the world. Now, God has done a miracle that is right in front of us that you need to know about. And that is when God says, I'm going to regather you into the land of promise. How did he do that? Because it's happened. Would you agree that the Jews have been regathered in the land of Israel that was promised to Abraham and they become a mighty nation? Like if you know the deal, that they become one of the top nations economically. Some say they're the best army in the world right now. But how did God do it? Well, what happened was, anti-Semitism started to swirl around the world. especially in the 1700s and into the 1800s, anti-Semitism, that is hatred for Jewish people. Shocking how that's just kind of the way the world rolls. The world hates Jewish people. And you can speculate why and how has that been a thing and how does that even happen? Why do people hate Jews so much? You can speculate and talk about that, but I'll tell you the main reason, they're God's chosen.

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2: Until we have our own homeland again. Jews scattered all over Europe. He saw the hatred and vitriol from the French, saying that with this whole Dreyfus affair. And so we'll tell you what Theodore Herzl does about that in a second. Now, what's interesting, fast forward to today, do we see anti-Semitism today? 20 years ago, when I used to teach this timeline and stuff, I would say the worst anti-Semitism you could imagine was back in the 1890s. And it was. They wanted to kill Jews. They were hunting them down and beating them in the streets, and it was horrible. And I'd say it was worse than any other time in history. I can't say that anymore. Anti-Semitism in the past 4 years has ramped up exponentially. Did you see in the Netherlands and Amsterdam, and they're chasing Jews and beating them? So much so the Jews have had to fly El Al flights into Amsterdam to just save Jews, to pull them out of that country. There's so much anti-Semitism. And we could just go on and on. We're seeing, there's one thing we've learned from history, is we've learned nothing from history. Here's Israel attacked with missiles and rockets and everything from Hamas and Hezbollah and Iran, and yet they're just fighting for their very lives to survive. When Dreyfus affair happened, along came, who I mentioned earlier, Theodore Herzl. He came just a few years later in 1897, and he was the one who said Israel, the Jews would never be safe without a homeland. And so 3 years later at the Congress of Basel in Switzerland, they came up with a plan to have a state of Zion. This is where this term Zionist comes in. Theodore Herzl was the father of Zionism. And the world thinks that's a dirty word, Zionism. But the Jews began to catch the vision. And so they started to say, let's go back to the land of promise. Our father Abraham was given by God this land. So guess what the Jews did? By the way, by this time, the Jews were criticized for being wealthy and miserly. That's where the Jews get this reputation, because they're good with money. So they, through all these years, even through all their trouble and persecution, they had wealth. And what did they do with that wealth? They took their money and they went down to Palestine. Now, why was it called Palestine? Just during the Emperor Hadrian of Rome, he hated the Jews and he renamed Israel to Palestina, which was named after the Philistines, who were a Phoenician people, seafaring people that came down from Cyprus and went down and settled in Gaza. And that's the Philistines that David fought, Goliath, and all those. They were not Arabs. They were not Muslims. Muslims came in 600 AD, very modern religion. But the Philistines were ancient people from Cyprus, seafaring people, not Arabs. The reason that's important is because what they're trying to tell you today is the modern day Palestinian is from Palestine and the ancient Palestinian people. No such thing. That's just a rhetorical sort of bunch of hogwash. They're Arabs, mostly from Jordan. You might call them Jordanian, who the Jordanians and other Arab nations have refused to let them come back into their lands. And they wanted to keep them in Israel as pawns to fight over. That was the intent. So before we get to who are the Palestinians today, who was in Israel when the Jews said, let's go to our homeland, Palestine? Who was there? Well, really, mostly Bedouins. It was a barren, desert, forsaken land. And so guess what? The Jews came and much of the land they possessed, they purchased with money. They bought with money from the Bedouin people the lands. And by the way, the Bedouins are still there today. They're still in tents with camels. They have Mercedes and stuff too. But they have like satellite dishes out their tents and then goats and stuff everywhere. The Bedouins are actually neat people. I've had tea with Bedouins in Israel. And did you know the Bedouins, many of them fight in the Israeli army? There's whole divisions of Bedouin soldiers in the Israeli army. Kind of interesting. So that's really who largely was there in Israel, and the Jews purchased their land. How many of you can say you literally purchased your land from the, well, if you live in Portland, did you pay the Blackfoot Indian tribe for your land? Well, Brett, I paid the people who owned it before that. Well, who'd they pay? See, it's hypocrisy for us to say, you know, this is why colonialism is so evil. We took our land from the Blackfeet, as every people group did from somebody. The Jews didn't even do that. They didn't come and take the land by force. They moved in, yes. Swarmed in, yes.

0: under the Zionist movement. See, this is where we get to point number two. The first reason the Jews have the right to be in the land is God says so. That should be good enough for anybody, by the way. Number one, God gave them their land. But number two, what nation can say, yeah, not only did God give it to them, but they also paid money largely for much of their land. I'm not going to say all of it, but Israel, fair and square, the Zionist movement, bought the land from the Bedouins. And by the way, if you don't believe me on the Bedouin thing, just do your history, check it out. One of the great works that is actually most informative is Mark Twain. You're like, really? Mark Twain, like Tom Sawyer and Huck Finn? Yep. The reason he's important is he did a one-year journey to the Holy Land back in the 1890s, and it was an amazing one-year tour. And he documented, drew pictures, talked about everything that he saw, and what did he say? Israel's the most desolate, God-forsaken land in the world. That's what he'd write about. Word for word, a hopeless, dreary, heartbroken land. He said that it's the most desolate place on the earth. All you see is Bedouins, but you have to walk for hours and hours before you see one Bedouin tent. That's the way he describes it. And he's even got photographs and stuff that he took. So as it turns out, the Arabs in the early Zionist movement were thrilled. We're getting money from these European Jews. You can take our desolate, barren land. And they were getting money from the Jews. This is something you won't hear in your colleges and universities. And what did the Jews call themselves when they came to that land? Did they call themselves Israelis? Nope. Did they call themselves Jews? Or did they call themselves Hebrews? You want to know what they called themselves? Anybody want to take a guess? Palestinians. That's what the Jews, we're Palestinians. Don't believe me, it's all over the place. Like, this is a history they're trying to erase. But anybody know who the Palestinian Symphony was? Back in the 1920s, it was 73 musicians, all Jews, in the Palestine Symphony. The Palestinian Post, all editors and staff and employees, Jewish people. And they considered themselves part of Palestine because that was the name given. They didn't even try to change it because they're like, yeah, whatever, we're Palestinians.
1: 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And I invite you to stay right there as Pastor Brett will join me to answer a question that just about everybody has. But first, let me tell you a little bit more about Breadmetter. He's the senior pastor of Athey Creek Church just outside of Portland, Oregon. Brett's been the pastor of Athey Creek for 30 years, where he goes verse by verse in his study of the Bible. We invite you to listen each day for more from Pastor Brett. 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All right, I have Pastor Brett with me now. There's a question that is probably the most common question that is asked by Christians, Brett, and that is, how can someone know God's will for their lives?
0: Yeah, Kurt, that's the $64,000 question for sure. I hear that a lot. And I think sometimes we tend to overcomplicate the question. The first thing is this, God will never contradict his word. So if somebody says, I think the Lord is leading me, but it goes against scripture, then we know that's not the will of the Lord. So I love that, you know, the word of God, Psalm 119:105 says, thy word is a lamp unto my feet and a light unto my path. So we have the word for clear guidance. And then secondly, God often guides us one step at a time, rather than give us the whole blueprint up front. Proverbs 3:5-6. You guys know that. It's trust in the Lord with all your heart. Lean not on your own understanding. In all your ways, acknowledge him, and then he will direct your paths. So God's will has this trust quality, you know? Yeah. So another key is just to be obedient. Sometimes people want more guidance while they're ignoring what God has already made clear. As we obey, the light we've been given starts to get brighter and it directs us to the next step. So prayer matters, wise counsel matters, the peace of the Holy Spirit, but ultimately God's will isn't just about finding the right job or location. It's actually more about becoming just more like Jesus Christ. And when we truly desire God's glory above our own agenda, he will lead you and he'll show you exactly what his will is.
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4: As America celebrates 250 years of independence, we're reminded that freedom is never guaranteed. It must be protected and passed on to the next generation. From America's founding in 1776 to Israel's rebirth in 1948, both nations emerged from struggles for freedom and have faced challenges that tested their courage, resilience, and faith. Through every trial, America and Israel have remained united by values deeper than geography or politics. They share a belief that liberty is a gift from God, a commitment to democracy, religious freedom, and human dignity, and a determination to defend those values for future generations. For decades, America's leaders have affirmed the U.S.-Israel relationship, recognizing Israel's right to security, its enduring future, its place among America's closest allies, and Jerusalem's unique role in Jewish history. Israel remains the Middle East's only democracy, yet its people continue to face threats from Iran and its proxies. Families still run to bomb shelters, children still hear warning sirens, and Holocaust survivors still face fear during rocket attacks. And still, the bond between America and Israel endures. For Christians, that friendship is rooted in Scripture and extends beyond shared strategic interests. 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May He grant wisdom to our leaders and peace to Jerusalem. And through the International Fellowship of Christians and Jews, Christians are putting their faith into action, providing food, shelter, security, and life-saving aid to vulnerable Jewish people living under threat. 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
12: Today, expect hazy sunshine with a breeze, very hot and humid conditions, and the possibility of a thunderstorm in the area later this afternoon. The high will reach 95 degrees. Tonight will bring mostly cloudy skies, remaining very warm and humid with a few showers and a thunderstorm. The low will be around 75 degrees. I'm meteorologist Jason Caterina on AM 1160. Hope for your life.
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14: What do we do when we see someone who is godly falling into sin? Should we take a perverse delight in it? Should we make sure we tell as many people as possible about it? Well, that's not what the Bible says. It says the opposite. Be humble about this, because that could have happened to you. And our objective is never to destroy. Our objective is always to restore.

Mark Twain. Bad news can travel halfway around the world, while good news is still putting on its shoes. When an influential believer falls into sin, it seems like we hear about it at the speed of light. But how do we reach out to someone who's helped us when they're the ones who need help? Pastor Greg Laurie answers that question today on A New Beginning. We're considering a story about Noah in the book of Genesis. This godly man sinned, but we can learn from this biblical

0: 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It's called A Great Awakening, the story of George Whitefield.
1: 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Arise, O sleeper! Awaken!
0: Pastor Greg, there's a scene in the movie where a rather tired, stuffy old preacher reads a scripture with absolutely no conviction, then half-heartedly introduces George Whitefield as the guest speaker. And Whitefield steps up with his thunderous voice and his explosive passion, and the people are just riveted. But at the end, the old preacher is so incensed, he tells Whitefield never to come back again. Mm-hmm. And if I'm remembering right, you had a similar experience when you were a young preacher. Isn't that right?
2: Yeah, it's really true. And if you've seen the Jesus Revolution film, you'll remember that it was depicted there. But basically, I was invited to go speak at a church where another pastor had been speaking previously, but he wasn't coming that week. And they were supposed to tell them they were sending the very young man, Greg Laurie, up to speak. I think I was 18 years old. And wow. They didn't know I was coming. So I walked up to the man that was clearly in charge and made sure everyone knew that. And they said, "Hello, my name is Greg Laurie. I'm from Calvary Chapel, and I've been asked to speak here tonight." He said, "Well, no one told me that you were speaking." "Oh, no, I've been asked to speak." And he goes, "Well, I'm not sure I believe that. Why don't you just go sit there in that pew and we'll wait to see if the other speaker shows up," which was kind of insulting, frankly. And I sat there and I waited because I knew he wasn't coming. I knew he was the guy. And then finally he said, "Okay, you can speak. Just this one time." Hardly a vote of confidence, but the Lord blessed that night, and that became the beginning of our ministry. And there's a very similar scene in this film that we're offering our listeners called A Great Awakening, where young George Whitefield gets up to speak, and the elderly preacher got up and gave him the worst introduction imaginable. And then Whitefield got up there, and he began to speak and quickly realized he wasn't going to read from these notes he had written out. He was going to speak more spontaneously. And he pounds the pulpit, and dust comes out of the old Bible that was probably never opened, and he begins to preach, and it's one of the greatest scenes in the whole film. In fact, here's the scene. Listen to this.
3: "The congregation has grown quite large, presumably in anticipation of our guest speaker, who has excited many of late and created not a little following for himself. I'm very sorry to see you here, Mr. Whitefield. So, without further ado..."
4: "So is the devil."
3: "The Reverend George Whitefield."
4: "I will not be a velvet-mouthed preacher.
5: Head and yet have the devil in your heart. Our Lord speaks the same words to you as surely as he spoke them to Nicodemus of old. You must be born again."
2: Listen, you're going to love this film. It's called A Great Awakening, and we want to send you your own copy so you can watch it anytime that you want. And by the way, you're going to love watching this with your whole family. The kids are going to enjoy it as well. So relive the first great spiritual awakening and what would ultimately become the United States of America in this outstanding film, A Great Awakening, that we will send to you for your gift of any size. Dave, tell them how to get a copy.
6: 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And then, if you'd like to make a change today in your relationship with God, Pastor Greg has some additional thoughts to share.
2: Maybe as you've been listening to this message, you've thought, I wish I could come into this relationship with God. I just don't know how. Let me tell you how you can come into a relationship with God right here, right now. First of all, you need to recognize you need God. You need to admit you're a sinner. I know some people choke on that word, but the Bible says all have sinned and fallen short of the glory of God. But then you need to recognize that Jesus Christ, the Son of God, died on the cross for your sin. The Bible says, while we were yet sinners, Christ died for us. And then you need to believe in Jesus. Jesus put it this way, for God so loved the world, he gave his only begotten Son, and whosoever believes in him should not perish, but have everlasting life. You might ask, how does one believe in Jesus? To believe means to put your faith and trust in Christ alone, and to receive him into your life as your own friend, Savior, and Lord. The Bible says, for as many as received him, he gave them the power to become sons of God. Would you like to receive Christ? And by that I mean, would you like to ask Jesus to enter into your life and be your Savior, your friend, your Lord? If so, you can just pray this prayer after me. It's a simple prayer. You can pray it out loud if you would like, or you could pray it in the quietness of your heart. But if you want Jesus Christ to forgive you of your sin, if you want to go to heaven when you die, or maybe you want to make a recommitment to the Lord, just pray this prayer after me now. Pray these words if you would. Lord Jesus, I know that I'm a sinner, but I know that you're the Savior who died on the cross for my sin. I turn now from my sin, and I ask you to come into my life and forgive me of all of my sin. Thank you for loving me. Thank you for hearing this prayer. And thank you for answering this prayer. In Jesus' name I pray. Amen. Hey, if you just prayed that prayer, I want to congratulate you and say, welcome to the family of God.
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8: This is Max Licato. The anxious heart says, there's trouble out there. So you don't sleep well. You don't laugh often. Misfortune lurks. It's just a matter of time. As a result, you're anxious. How can this be? Our cars are safer than ever. We regulate food and water and electricity. Yet, if worry were an Olympic event, we'd win the gold medal. Well, keep in mind that anxiety is not a sin, it's an emotion. It can, however, lead to sinful behavior. And when we numb our fears with six packs or food binges, when we peddle our fears to anyone who'll buy them, we're sinning. Jesus gave this word, be careful, or your hearts will be weighed down with the anxieties of life. God made you for more than a life of angst and mind-splitting worry. He has a new chapter for your life, and He is ready to write it. This is Max Lucado.
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0: no doubt heard the expression, you can't see the forest for the trees. It's a warning against missing the big picture by getting caught up in the minor details. We'll see this idiom in action today on Truth for Life. Alistair Begg takes us to John's Gospel, to a woman at a well in Samaria, and we'll find out why Jesus' exhortation to his disciples in this moment is an appeal that every generation needs to take to heart.
1: John chapter 4, we have thought of the importance of being in Christ, the absolute necessity of it, and then of being like Christ, viewing him first as a humble servant, and then as a compassionate shepherd, and this morning, if you like, as a personal evangelist. And we're going to read what is the central part of John chapter 4, beginning at verse 27. John 4, verse 27. Just then, his disciples returned and were surprised to find him, that is Jesus, talking with a woman. But no one asked, "What do you want?" or "Why are you talking with her?" Then, leaving her water jar, the woman went back to the town and said to the people, "Come see a man who told me everything I ever did. Could this be the Christ?" And they came out of the town and made their way towards him. Meanwhile, his disciples urged him, "Rabbi, eat something." But he said to them, "I have food to eat that you know nothing about." Then his disciples said to each other, "Could someone have brought him food?" "My food," said Jesus, "is to do the will of him who sent me and to finish his work. Do you not say 4 months more and then the harvest? I tell you, open your eyes and look at the fields. They are ripe for harvest. Even now the reaper draws his wages. Even now he harvests the crop for eternal life, so that the sower and the reaper may be glad together. Thus the saying, 'One sows and another reaps,' is true. I sent you to reap what you have not worked for. Others have done the hard work, and you have reaped the benefits of their labor." Many of the Samaritans from that town believed in him because of the woman's testimony. "He told me everything I ever did." So when the Samaritans came to him, they urged him to stay with them. And he stayed 2 days, and because of his words, many more became believers. They said to the woman, "We no longer believe just because of what you said. Now we have heard for ourselves, and we know that this man really is the Savior of the world." Amen. Father, with our Bibles open before us, we humbly pray for your help, that in speaking, listening, seeking to understand and apply your word, we may know ourselves to be under your tutelage. For we pray humbly in Jesus' name. Amen. Well, I wonder, does it appear unduly harsh to suggest that these disciples were more concerned about sandwiches than they were about salvation? Sandwiches rather than salvation. And would it be wrong to suggest that the present-day church, us, that we, his disciples at this point in time, are in danger of making a similar but largely the same mistake, losing track of the central issue, forgetting really what it is all about that God has come in Jesus to do? Because you will notice from the text that it was while they were buying food that these events unfolded. They had gone into the town, John tells us. These disciples, who would later on be dispatched by Jesus to go out into their community and beyond. And while they were gone, concerned about the importance of providing for Jesus, not that we would want to diminish this in any way, but while they were doing that, Jesus is involved in what is clearly a moment of cross-cultural evangelism. Indeed, the surprise on the part of the disciples in verse 27 when they return was equal to the surprise of the Samaritan woman as you have it recorded for you there in verse 9. The woman is asking, could this be the Christ in verse 29? And the disciples are asking, could someone have brought him food in verse 33? It is just this wonderful irony that runs all the way through John's Gospel. Here, the disciples preoccupied with the affairs of physicality and the immediacy of temporal need, and a woman who earlier in the day had been focused entirely upon the routine task of collecting water now finds herself involved in telling a whole community concerning this man that she had met. So, if you like, the disciples are involved in the developing saga of the sandwich, and they're completely unaware of the fact that while they are preoccupied with these things, the villagers are on their way towards Jesus. And so he provides them, you will notice, in verse 34 with a word of explanation, which we read. He says, I know that you are concerned and rightly about these things, but my food is to do the will of him who sent me and to finish his work. That's his explanation. And then his exhortation is in verse 35. I tell you, open your eyes and look at the fields. They are ripe for harvest. Now that word of exhortation from Jesus, set in the historical context here in John 4, is a word that needs to be sounded in every generation. And most importantly, when the people of God are in danger of turning the affairs of time into the experience of sailing around in a marina rather than taking the lifeboat of their life out onto the troubled seas of human existence. It is very, very possible, and you will see this even in the history of the church that is familiar to us, very, very possible for a church, for a local assembly of God's people to begin with a very clear understanding of their commission and their mission to be engaged in reaching men and women with the good news of the gospel, to be out, as it were, on the highways and byways, compelling people with the news of the kingdom, to be seeking to turn their lives into bridges that are possibilities for people encountering Jesus. And then somewhere along the line, imperceptibly, slowly, instead of taking their boats out onto the sea, they've decided that they should just circle their boats in the safety of the harbor. And you go amongst these people in their congregations, and they're very engrossed in teaching, in small groups, in discipleships, in the establishing of the family, in the caring for all of the internal facets of Christian living, all of which are clearly important in the framework of Christianity. But none of them on their own, nor all of them together, come close to the issue of seeing unbelieving people becoming the committed followers of the Lord Jesus Christ. And to every generation that is in danger of losing its focus, to every Christian that may be preoccupied with that which is helpful but not best, this exhortation rings out from the lips of Jesus. I tell you, lift up your eyes and look on the fields. They're white for harvest. I often say to younger ministers now, as they launch out into their privileged responsibilities amongst God's people, I say to them, my concern for you is not so much that you will fail, but that you will succeed at the wrong stuff, that you will succeed at the wrong things. And the disciples here need this lesson, and so do we. You see, the passion for reaching people with the gospel is quenched when we lose sight of the grandeur of the gospel. The passion for reaching people, the passion for mission, whether it is local mission, whether it is the mission of reaching our children or our grandchildren, that passion will always be quenched if and when we lose sight of the grandeur of the story that is in the gospel. When we sing of the name of Jesus, we need constantly to remind ourselves what that name is. And the word of the angel was clear, wasn't it? And you will give him the name Jesus. Why? for he shall save his people from their sins. How? In the cross. And when we take our eyes off Christ and off the nature of the atonement, then we will find that our zeal for evangelism is diminished. Let me give you a quote that will pin your ears back just a little from an amazing book written years ago by Smeaton, a Scottish theologian, and on the nature of the atonement. And this is what he writes in that book. To convert one sinner from his way is an event of greater importance than the deliverance of an entire kingdom from temporal evil. I'm going to say that to you again. I'd like to take this into all of our Christian colleges, and I want them to write me now a 2,000-word essay on Smeaton's quote. I want to hear from them. And I have a horrible sneaking suspicion that a significant number of them will challenge Smeaton's quote. And I'll tell you why. Because either they have never understood or they have lost sight of the grandeur of the gospel. Here's the quote again. To convert one sinner from his way is an event of greater importance than the deliverance of a whole kingdom from temporal evil. Now, you must understand that Smeaton was not suggesting that the issues of temporal evil were irrelevant or that they should not be engaged in by the Christian community. Surely they must, for the Christian is about good news and good deeds. Good deeds foreordained for us to do, as it says in Ephesians 2. But Smeaton is introducing proportionality to the thing. And if he was speaking in contemporary terms, he might say something like this. To convert one sinner from his way or from her way is an event of greater importance than the deliverance of sub-Saharan Africa from the problem of AIDS. You see, that's where it really bites now, isn't it? To convert one sinner from their ways. Why do you think it was that Jesus went to individuals? Why is it that Jesus apparently and purposefully goes out of his way for encounters with individuals? Well, I think because Smeaton's quote is right. And in John chapter 3, you have this encounter with a religious individual, with a man of some standing, of stature in the community. And then you turn into John chapter 4, as we've done now, and you find that the encounter is with somebody from, if you like, the opposite end of the spectrum. In 3, it's a man. In 4, it's a woman. In 3, he's religious and has some stature in the community. In 4, she is apparently irreligious and her standing in the community is questionable. And what is the fulcrum, if you like? What is the pivot point in between 3 and 4? Well, let me suggest to you that it's the 16th verse of John chapter 3 and maybe the 17th as well. For God so loved the world that he gave his one and only Son, that whoever believes in him shall not perish, but have eternal life. For God did not send his Son into the world to condemn the world, but to save the world through him. Whoever believes in him is not condemned, but whoever does not believe stands condemned already, because he has not believed in the name of God's one and only Son. These verses are absolutely foundational to the whole development of John's gospel. And I suggest to you, are the very foundational pivot point in between these two encounters. If you want to put it

we ought to be ever increasingly committed to asking God the Father to make us more like his Son Jesus, who was preoccupied with the gospel. Jesus, from the very beginning of his ministry, is preoccupied with the gospel. I will get back to John 4 here in a moment, but I'm waggling the club a little on the tee, I admit that. And some of you are saying, why don't you hit the ball? Well, I'll hit it in just a moment. Just a couple more waggles. You remember at the very beginning of the ministry of Jesus, we're told how he has performed these miraculous signs. People have brought the sick to him and the demon-possessed. The whole town, Mark says, has gathered at the door. Jesus has healed many of various diseases. He's driven out demons and so on. And then Mark says that very early in the morning, while it was still dark, Jesus got up, left the house, and went into a solitary place where he prayed. And his companions, these fledgling disciples, come and find him. And when they find him, they want him to know, Jesus, last night was fantastic. Everyone is looking for you. Your mission is off to a tremendous start. I mean, the whole town was gathered outside the door. The crowds are here in droves. It's just ripe for the picking. And Jesus replied, let's go somewhere else. What? Well, why would we go anywhere else? The market is ripe here. No, we need to go and open up other areas. Let us go somewhere else to the nearby villages. Now listen to this. So that I can preach there also, that is why I have come. Remember, Luke 4, he sent me to preach good news to the poor. So he traveled throughout Galilee, preaching in their synagogues and driving out demons. I resist the temptation to have another sidebar on the nature of preaching at this point in the 20th century. That we'll leave that for another day and another time. Let's get to John 4 before we run out of time in its entirety. First of all, in fact, I have 3 points. Number one, the encounter. Number two, the impact. And number three, a lesson or two. First of all, the encounter. The encounter between Jesus and this lady. We didn't read it. And instead of listening in on the conversation, as it is reported in the third person by John, I want to suggest to you that it might come across with a little more vibrancy if only we could have the lady here herself to tell it in her own words. Close your eyes, waggle your head twice, and then listen up. It started out for me the way most days do, just a routine trip to the well. So you'd understand when I say that I was caught off guard, even by the presence of someone else there, and even more so when the individual proved to be a man, and then when he spoke to me. I found myself immediately recalling. I said, hey, we don't do that. You're a man, I'm a woman, kind of, and you are a Jew, and I'm a Samaritan, and we don't really converse. But he aroused my curiosity because he created the sensation that I was the one in need of the water, although he was the one who was asking for a drink of water. He just pointed to the well and he said, everyone who drinks this water will be thirsty again, but whoever drinks the water I give him will never thirst again. Well, I said, sign me up for that, because I don't want to have to keep coming back to this well to draw water. And it was then, and right out of the blue, that he says to me, go call your husband and come back. Well, my first reaction was, which husband does he want me to call? But all I could get out was, I have no husband. Well, you know, he didn't try and probe. In fact, it quickly became clear that he knew it all. And I immediately said to him, I can see that you must be a prophet. And indeed, I started with a question about where you would go if you were worshiping God. Should you go where the Samaritans usually go? Or you should go where the Jews go?

0: Is it Gerizim or is it Jerusalem? And he quickly set all that aside. He said that really that wasn't the issue. In fact, the story was that God was seeking us. Well, I said to him, let's just fold this up now. Why don't we wait until the Christ, the Messiah, comes? He'll explain everything. And it was then, without so much batting an eyelid, that he looked at me and he said, that's me, the one speaking to you. I'm the Messiah. Well, just then all his friends came back. And I realized it was over, so I left my water pot. I left it right back there at the well, and I came back here as fast as I could. And I've come back right here to you, to my friends, and to my community. I've come right back to my town here, and I want to say to you, could this be the Messiah? Why don't you come out? Let you come out and meet him. He told me everything I ever did. That's the encounter. Now we go to the impact. Back into the words of John as he recounts it for us. When you consider this woman's history of relationships, for her to reappear in the town shouting, come see a man, is ironic, isn't it? After all, that was the thing she was notorious for in the town. You know? What is this? The seventh man, shouts somebody. She's on number seven now. Well, there was a sense in which he was on number seven. But this man was like no other man. This man was someone entirely different. And the impact of the encounter with the man is clearly seen as you look at your text. Verse 28, she issues the invitation. Come see a man who told me everything I ever did. Do you think this might be the Messiah? Verse 30, they came out of the town and made their way towards him. That, you know, when you just read that routinely, you say, oh yeah, okay, so she said, what about this? And everybody started leaving the town. That's remarkable, isn't it? I mean, why would you even listen to her in the first place? What street cred does she have to have people put down their task for the day and to start walking out of the town? Makes you think of hymns like, I know not how the Spirit moves, convincing men of sin, revealing Jesus through the Word, creating faith in Him. You know, when we've dreamt up all of our most strategic plans for evangelism, and when we've conceived of all that needs to be done necessarily, God just comes in and picks up a no-named lady at a well and says, look at this for evangelism.
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17: Today, expect hazy sunshine with breezy conditions, very hot and humid weather, and the possibility of a thunderstorm in the area late this afternoon. The high will reach 95 degrees. Tonight will be mostly cloudy, very warm and humid with a few showers and a thunderstorm. The low will be around 75 degrees. I'm meteorologist Jason Caterina on AM 1160. 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
18: 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This was an exciting evening. 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
19: Thank you. Thank you very much. So good to be in Washington, D.C. What a great honor and a privilege for me to be here in our second Great Awakening campaign. You know, we started 5 years ago with a burden. We wanted people to covenant with us to pray on a daily basis for God to bring a third Great Awakening. And for more than 500,000 people have signed up to pray daily for the third Great Awakening in America. And I'm so honored and privileged to be part of that. And so we are here praying that God will use this as a spark to start the Great Awakening. And so I really want to get serious with you today, because you hear a lot in social media, a lot of talk about the end times, that we're living in the end times. I pray so. No matter what or how it takes place, Jesus tells us in Matthew 25, and this is where I go. So in Matthew 25, our Lord Jesus, after giving us this very, very serious warning, in chapter 24, he gives us six signs. Our Lord called them the labor pains that are going to be taking place prior to the return of Christ. Then he immediately goes on to give us a story to illustrate the difference between those who truly are awake and ready for the return of Christ and those who are not. You see, the difference between those who truly surrendered to him and those who pretend to be Christians. The parable is so incredible to me, because he tells us about 10 young women, 10 virgins. He tells us this parable, the Lord Jesus gives us basically a litmus test. It's a self-administered test. This test will reveal to you where you stand on that day of judgment. Where will you be, and what will you say to the Savior? Which seem to be, as I said, closer and closer every day. This test will tell you if you are prepared to meet Jesus as your Redeemer, your Savior, and your friend, or as your judge. In the same way, our Lord Jesus Christ is saying here in Matthew 25 about these 10 young women. They were supposed to be part of a wedding party. Five of them were prepared for the groom to come, and five were not. And Jesus is telling us about the tragedy of those who look alike Christians, the tragedy of those who are merely professing Christians, the tragedy of those who are confessing one thing with their lips, but they're living another way with their life, the tragedy of those who confuse church membership with being awake in the faith and awaiting for Jesus. Also, one of the signs that Jesus gives in Matthew 24 of the nearness of his return is called the great falling away. And 60% of so-called churchgoers who claim to be Christians, not to believe the absolute essence of the gospel, is a tragic situation in the Church of Jesus Christ in America. It breaks my heart. And so when I see statistics like this, for those who call themselves Christians but disbelieving Jesus, I wonder if we're not really are at the end of the time and we are seeing the falling away. But be that as it may, today can be the day of your redemption. Today is the day when you can be absolutely certain that Jesus and only Jesus is your Savior and Lord. Today is the day when you can declare your preparedness to pass the test. Today I plead with you to answer the question one way or the other. What question? Am I spiritually awake and prepared for the Lord Jesus to return to be my Savior, Redeemer, or not? Am I living and serving Him, or am I faking it somehow? Back to the parable of the 10 young women, Matthew 25. 10 young women, they were all expecting to be part of the wedding. Five of the 10 were wise, and five were foolish. By the way, there's a reason why they're called wise. They showed wisdom in their lives and the way they lived their life, and they were waiting for the bridegroom to come, to return any moment. It doesn't matter whether it's today or many years from now. They were prepared, they were ready. They had oil in the lamp. The foolish ones, sadly, on the other hand, they were totally unprepared. They got distracted by other things in life. They were neglecting the most important thing in life. They were not prepared for the test. Here in this story that Jesus tells, he reveals to us that these 10 women, they had many things in common. They were all physically went to sleep because it's nighttime, so they all were asleep. It's not some that were staying awake and some are not. They're all asleep physically. But suddenly the cry comes out, the groom is coming, the groom is coming, the groom is coming. The five wise young women got up and they put the oil in their lamp. They lit the lamp and they're ready to go. The foolish ones said, whoops, we don't have oil. We don't have oil. We have lamps, but we don't have oil. We have religion, but not salvation. We have tradition, but not the Holy Spirit. We have church membership, but not a transformed life. And so they asked the five wise ones if they can borrow their oil. No, said the wise ones. They said, no, we only have sufficient oil for each of us. And my beloved friends, please listen to me. I need to stop here to tell you that salvation is that oil. The Holy Spirit is that oil. Salvation is such a personal experience. You cannot inherit it. You cannot buy it. You cannot earn it. You cannot give it to another. It is an individual experience of being born again. The foolish ones, they thought like so many people think. They can wait to the end, toward the end of their life, and they'll pray the prayer. Or they can wait until their dying days and then they ask for forgiveness. They probably thought, well, God will feel sorry for us and let us get into His heaven. Or like so many people in our culture today, they think, well, you know, if my good deeds will outweigh my bad deeds, I can make it to heaven. No! Because there is such a thing as too late. there is such a thing as too late. And the Bible said when Noah invited his neighbors to come and enter into the boat of salvation, for 120 years he was a preacher of righteousness. And when they finally rejected him and mocked him and he entered into the ark, the Bible said God shut the door. Somebody said to me, how can a loving God do this? I said, let me tell you about that loving God. He sent his son, who co-eternally existed with him in heaven, to die on a cross, a death of a sinner, in order to redeem you. And he's been inviting you. He's been inviting you. Come before it is too late. And my friend, the day is coming when the opportunity for salvation will be no more. Let me tell you, I weep over that, because I never joke about hell, because the real people going there. You see, when the opportunity comes for you to come to Christ and be eternally saved, and you turn it down, it is possible to come back again. When the door of mercy is shut, it will be too late. The time of salvation is now. The day of giving yourself to Christ to be the only Savior and Lord is today. The time to live for Christ is now. The time for confession and repentance is now. These foolish ones realize, symbolically speaking, symbolically is midnight. Symbolically, I'm going to repeat that because you have to understand the reason was midnight for them. It means that the shops are closed. The churches are closed. No, nobody can tell them about salvation anymore. We've gone. The believer's gone to heaven. It means that the door of salvation is shut. No more chances. It's too late. And so the foolish ones tried to play on the sympathy of the bridegroom. They thought they can really play the sympathy card, you know? And so in verse 13, Matthew 25, they cried out to the bridegroom, forgive me if I cry, because you know what the bridegroom said? I don't know you. Oh, Lord, have mercy. But we went to church every Christmas and Easter. I don't know you. But we prayed on occasions. I don't know you. But we did some good things. I don't know you. But we're good people. I don't know you. And that is why Jesus goes on to say, keep on watching, because you do not know the day or the hour of his return. I'm going to come back to this because that is very serious matter. It's very serious matter. But first of all, I want to transport you to the Middle East, where I come from. I want to transport you literally to the Middle East. Back 2,000 years ago, when our Lord Jesus Christ was telling this parable, his audience, his listeners, they already understood, they identified with what he's saying. And they knew that there are three stages for a wedding. The first stage is when the kids were young, the two sets of parents, the boy's parents and the girl's parents, will get together and they'll say, when our kids grow up, our son will marry your daughter. Agreed. Agreed. Then there comes the second stage of the wedding. It's the betrothal. When the kids come of age and ready to get married, this betrothal is much stronger than our engagement and wearing the ring and said, yeah, I got engaged. No, no, it was much more serious, just like the Blessed Mary, Virgin Mary was betrothed to Joseph. It's a serious matter. And the third stage comes in the marriage, the celebration, the feast, and the consummation of the marriage. Between the time of the betrothal and the time of the feasting and the celebration and the consummation, the bridegroom is busy building an extension in his father's house, to which he will bring his bride, and they're going to live in his father's house. And that is why Jesus said in John chapter 14, in my father's house. Where? In my father's house, there are many rooms. When I go prepare a place for you, I'm going to finish with the addition for you. I will come and take you to myself. When it's ready, he's going to come and take us home. You see, that house addition is being prepared for the time of the wedding and the wedding feast at the return of Christ. That is why believers in Jesus from all over the globe, from Africa, from Asia, from Latin America, from North America, from every corner of the globe, from Europe, they're called the bride of Christ. The church of Christ is the bride of Christ, the universal church. And often, the quality of the addition in that father's house depends on the wealth of the father. And pray tell me who can be richer than our Heavenly Father? Who can be richer than the Father of our Lord Jesus Christ? So when the addition is ready, the groom would process on the main street, and there are people running with him, kids, adults, everybody running, processing from the groom's house to the bride's father's house with music and dancing and celebration along the road. And the crowd is shouting, "The groom is coming, make way, the groom is coming, the groom is coming." This shout increases in volume and intensity as the groom gets closer to the bride's house. And then when the groom fetches his bride and be heading back to his father's house, this parade actually back to the father's house gets bigger, and the music gets louder, and the dancing and the celebration. Oh, my friend, please don't miss this. I beg you, don't miss this. What Jesus is telling us here in this parable, in this illustration, that in his first coming, he invited whomsoever to come to him and be part of his church, part of his bride. In his first coming, he betrothed us to all those who surrendered to him, who accepted his invitation, who committed themselves to him. In his first coming, he issued the invitation, but only betrothed those who loved him back and those who surrendered to him with all of their heart. He betrothed only those who are willing to live with him and wait for him and serve him and even die for him if they have to. And then there's the other group of people. The group of people who might have liked the groom. Yeah, a lot of people like Jesus. You know what I mean? Richard Dawkins, the big atheist, said, "I like Jesus. I admire Jesus." But they didn't love him with all of their heart. That group of people may admire the bridegroom, but only as a teacher, as a prophet, as an example for love, but never surrender to him as their Lord and Savior. Those who may have occasionally attended church, but they've never been born again of the Spirit of God. Those who may have gone through the motions of Christianity, but lived their lives for themselves. Oh, my dear friends, those are the foolish ones. Those are the foolish ones. Listen to me. The foolish ones are not the atheists, are not the agnostics, they're not the pagans. They're not even the anti-Christian people. They were in the local churches. They were going, doing some charity work. They, just like the example I gave you, were like a student in the school. They go to the same church, and they hear the same preacher. But the point of separation is between those who are prepared for the test and therefore succeed and those who are not. In fact, in the story that Jesus tells us, he gives us, at least I can only count seven things in common between the wise and the foolish. Both groups were invited. Both initially responded to the invitation, obviously, because they were waiting. Both groups were part of the same visible church. Both groups had affection toward the bridegroom. Both groups confessed Jesus with their lips. Both believed that he's coming back. Both physically had fallen asleep at nighttime. But as soon as the bridegroom showed up, all similarities have ceased. Why? Because some were born again and others were not. In the Bible, oil is the symbol of the Holy Spirit. Did you know that? It's the symbol of the Holy Spirit. And when the Holy Spirit comes into your life, He causes inner changes in your life. The Holy Spirit causes inner transformation in your life. The Holy Spirit causes you to be sold out for Christ. The Holy Spirit compels you to live for Christ, not for self. I remember when I was converted to Christ, the whole town knew it because I was such a rebellious child of a believing family. But I'm not going to get into that. And that is why this self-administered test that Jesus gives us, the self-administered test, is simply this. Do I live my life in total expectation of that great day? Why? Because no matter what you call yourself, no matter what you think yourself to be, no matter what your personal beliefs are and your personal views are, the question is, am I awake? Am I anticipating the joy of the day of the return of Christ, or I'm not? That's the test. Will you take the test? Let me ask you this. Does the thought of the return of Christ and judgment thrill you or scare you? Only you can answer that. Only you can answer that. No, I'm not asking you if you have some religion. I'm not asking if you have some religious experience. No, I'm not asking you if you belong to a denomination or you even have an earthly membership church. No. Jesus said, you must be born again and be born of the Spirit of God. Please listen to me. It is not what you do is going to save you, but what you allow Christ to do in you is going to save you. You know, the rich young ruler came and asked Jesus, what must I do to inherit eternal life? It's nothing you do, it's what you allow God to do in you. Is my life lived with that great day in mind? Or being accountable? The Bible said we're going to give an account for every idle word comes out of our mouth. And that is why Jesus said, not everyone who calls me Lord, Lord, shall enter into the kingdom of God. Not everyone. A lot of people call Lord, especially if they need something. Because like a torch without oil is worthless, so is a professing Christian without Christ living in you. These five foolish young women, they professed outwardly, but their lives did not substantiate their confession. Well, someone must say, but Michael, how can I be sure that I'm living the life of those five wise women? Oh, beloved, listen carefully. First of all, by accepting the invitation to come to Him, by recognizing that only Jesus, who died on the cross for you and rose from the dead, can forgive you eternally, by accepting that His death on the cross is for you. By believing the fact that Jesus died your death, that He paid your debt, that He gave His life so that you might live with Him forever. By accepting the fact that He left the glories of heaven with the Father with whom He coexisted before eternity, and came and died on that cross, a sinner's death, rose again. Your only ticket to heaven. That's your only ticket to heaven. And then live the rest of your life for Him.
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1: When our nation turns to secularism and away from God, we have no document that can keep order in our country. 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
4: Welcome to Pathway to Victory with author and pastor Dr. Robert Jeffers. In recent decades, the American government has taken drastic measures to ensure the separation of church and state. But while many have applauded these efforts, today's legislature is actually going against the wishes of our founding fathers. Today on Pathway to Victory, Dr. Robert Jeffress explains why America is and always has been a Christian nation. But first, let's take a moment to hear some important ministry updates.
0: Thanks, David, and welcome again to Pathway to Victory. I'm guessing that your household is a lot like mine today. Amy and I are preparing for a fun-filled celebration of Independence Day this coming weekend. In light of the national holiday, I've chosen to focus entirely on our great country and the Christian heritage we enjoy. That's our topic today and again tomorrow. But first, I need to remind you that we're in the final countdown for the exciting In God We Trust matching challenge. The deadline for receiving your gift is July 5th. And so today we're calling on every listener to help us meet the goal of $1.5 million by this Sunday at midnight when you give a gift to Pathway to Victory during this matching challenge. Every dollar will be matched, so we can reach more and more Americans with the truth of God's Word. 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It's a stunning full-color volume that tells the story of a nation born on its knees, built on God's Word, and sustained by the prayers of His people. This is history worth holding in your hands. David and I will repeat all these details after my message. But right now, it's time to get started with today's important study. I've titled my message, America is a Christian Nation.
1: Listen long enough to organizations like the American Civil Liberties Union or the Freedom From Religion Foundation or any other left-wing group, and you will come to believe this history of America. You'll come to believe that America was founded by a wide diversity of people from many different faiths. Some deists, some atheists, and a few Christians. But they were all united by one dream. They wanted to build a completely secular nation that was devoid of any religious, especially Christian, influence. Their goal was to build an unscalable wall around this country that would protect this country from any religious influence seeping in to public life. That version of American history belongs in the same category as the story of George Washington and the cherry tree. It is a complete myth. As we're going to discover today, America was founded predominantly, not exclusively, but predominantly by Christians who wanted to build this Christian nation on the foundation of God's will. And furthermore, these men believed that the future success of our country depended upon our fidelity to the Christian beliefs. And that's why we can say, though it's politically incorrect to do so, we say without hesitation or apology that America was founded as a Christian nation. And our future success depends upon our country being faithful to those eternal truths of God's Word. Now today, in the minutes that we have, I want to do three things. First of all, I want us to look at the historical evidence for the Christian founding of our country, and I think you're going to be surprised by what you hear. Secondly, I want us to look at our detour from that Christian foundation of our nation. What has happened in our country in the last 70 years? And then finally, we're going to look at the consequences of renouncing our Christian foundation as a country. First of all, let's look at the historical evidence. What is the evidence this nation was founded as a Christian nation? Well, first of all, let's look at the spiritual beliefs of our founders. Were they neutral toward religion, as we're told? No, the fact is, 52 of the 55 men who attended the Constitutional Convention were Orthodox Christians. In fact, two of our founders, Elias Boudinot and John Jay, who happened to go on to be the first Chief Justice of our Supreme Court, went on to become the leaders of the American Bible Society. They wanted to distribute the Bible to as many people as possible, and they believed that the message of the Bible could transform lives and set the nation on a proper moral course. Yes, it is true that two of our founders were deists, not Christians. They were deists, Thomas Jefferson, Benjamin Franklin. And yet even these deists did not ignore the spiritual foundation of our country. It is interesting that both of these men, Jefferson and Franklin, worked together to propose a national seal for the new United States of America. You know what that seal they proposed was? It was a drawing of Moses leading the children of Israel out of Egypt, following God as the pillar of cloud. That's what they wanted to be, our national symbol. Benjamin Franklin believed that the Continental Congress should seek God's blessing in an opening prayer every time they met. Franklin said, quote, "I have lived, sir, a long time, and the longer I live, the more convincing proofs I see of this truth, that God governs in the affairs of men. And if a sparrow cannot fall to the ground without his notice, is it probable that an empire can rise without his aid? We have been assured, sir, in the sacred writings that except the Lord build, they labor in vain that built it." That is Benjamin Franklin. Some years ago, two professors from the University of Houston, Charles Lineman and Donald Luntz, did a study to try to determine whom our founding fathers quoted the most. They figured that if they could determine whom our founding fathers quoted the most, they could better understand what they meant in these documents. They spent 10 years studying over 15,000 documents, and they found that the three men our founding fathers quoted the most were British philosopher John Locke, French philosopher Baron Montesquieu, and English judge Sir William Blackstone. However, our founding fathers cited the Bible four times more often than they quoted Montesquieu or Blackstone, and 12 times more than they quoted John Locke. More than a third of all the founding fathers' quotes came directly from the Bible, and another 60% came from those authors who had based their writings on the Bible. In fact, the founding fathers referenced the Bible more than all Enlightenment authors combined. And it's that historical fact that caused Ken Woodward, writing in Newsweek magazine in an article, "How the Bible Made America," to come to this conclusion. He said, quote, "Now historians are discovering that the Bible, even perhaps more than the Constitution, is our founding document." That is Newsweek magazine. It's not Christianity Today, it's Newsweek magazine. Our founding document is the Bible. That is what the history says. Consider what some of the things our founding fathers said. George Washington, our first president, in his first inaugural address, said, "It would be improper to omit in this first official act my fervent supplications to that almighty being. No people can be bound to acknowledge and adore the invisible hand which conducts the affairs of men more than the people of the United States." Or consider the words of our second president, John Adams, quote, "The general principles on which the fathers achieved independence were the general principles of Christianity. I will avow that as I then believed and now believe that those general principles of Christianity are as eternal and immutable as the existence and the attributes of God, and that those principles of liberty are as unalterable as human nature." President John Adams. Or consider this quote by Adams. He said, "Our Constitution was made only for a moral and religious people. It is wholly inadequate to the government of any other." Now that's an amazing concession. When our nation turns to secularism and away from God, we have no document that can keep order in our country. Our forefathers designed this country and they wrote the Constitution with the assumption that people would be guided by a belief and obedience to God. Consider what the words of John Jay, the first Chief Justice of the Supreme Court and the co-author of the Federalist Papers were. John Jay said, "Providence," that's how they referred to God, "Providence has given our people the choice of their rulers, and it is the duty as well as the privilege of interest of our Christian nation to select and prefer Christians for their rulers." Did you hear what this first Chief Justice said? Not only are we a Christian nation, we have a duty to prefer and select Christians as the leaders in this Christian nation. Why, he would be hauled into court today and sued for saying such a thing. But that was the founding fathers. That's what they believed. John Quincy Adams, as you know, was the son of John Adams. He was the sixth president of the United States. You won't believe what he said. Quote, "Why is it that next to the birthday of the Savior of the world, your most joyous and most venerated festival returns this day, that is July 4th. Is it not that in the chain of human events, the birthday of the nation is indissolubly linked with the birthday of the Savior? Is it not that the Declaration of Independence first organized the social compact on the foundation of the Redeemer's mission upon the earth, that it laid the cornerstone of human government upon the first precepts of Christianity?" John Quincy Adams. But this final quote by Adams, to me, is the most remarkable. Listen to what the sixth president of the United States said. Quote, "The highest, the transcendent glory of the American Revolution was this, that it connected in one indissoluble bond the principles of civil government and the precepts of Christianity. If it has never been considered in that light, it is because its compass has not been perceived." You say, well, what about what I've always heard about? What about the separation of church and state that was the foundation of our Constitution? I had this week a reporter ask me the very same question. "Pastor Jeffress, what about the constitutional separation of church and state?" I said, "There is no such thing." He said, "What do you mean there is no such thing? It's in the Constitution." I said, "It's nowhere in the Constitution. You find it for me. Point it out to me." Did you know 69% of Americans believe that phrase is found in the Constitution, the separation of church and state? It's not found anywhere. Well, then where did that phrase come from? You have to look outside of a government document to find it mentioned the first time. The first time that phrase was used was in a private letter between President Thomas Jefferson and a group of Baptists from Danbury, Connecticut. In 1801, think about 1801, that would have been 9 years after the ratification of the First Amendment. In 1801, most states still had state-sponsored churches. but they were sponsored by Christian denominations. And in many states, the tax dollars you paid went to that state-sponsored denomination, whatever it was. In Connecticut, the state-sponsored denomination was the Congregational Church.

0: A man died in Philadelphia, a very wealthy man, and in his will, he left his proceeds to the starting of a school for orphans. They used to call those colleges back then, a school for orphans. But he had one stipulation. That is, no Christian minister could teach in his school that he was funding. Well, the people of Pennsylvania were very upset about that. They said, if there's no Christian minister, then that means Christianity can't be taught in our schools, and we don't want that. And the Supreme Court actually ended up upholding this man's will. Why did they uphold it? Because they said the fact that you can't have a minister teach doesn't keep Christianity from being taught in the schools. And this was what they said, quote, "Why may not the Bible, and especially the New Testament, without note or comment, be read and taught as a divine revelation in the college, its general precepts expounded, its evidences explained, and its glorious principles of morality inculcated?" And likewise, the court had something to say about those who would say, well, then you've got to treat all religions the same. They said, it is unnecessary for us, however, to consider what the legal effect of such a device in Pennsylvania for the establishment of a school or college for the propagation of Judaism or deism or any other form of infidelity. Such a case is not to be presumed to exist in a Christian country. Are you starting to get the drift of this? Our courts did not hesitate to say America is a Christian nation. It's interesting that the justice who delivered the majority report in that Vidal case was a man named Joseph Story. Joseph Story was appointed to the Supreme Court in 1811 by James Madison. Now, if you know your history, you know James Madison was considered to be the architect of the Constitution. He's the one who appointed Joseph Story to the Supreme Court. Later in his career, Joseph Story wrote an entire commentary on the American Constitution. And it's a commentary that has been used for decades in law schools around the country. And in his notes on the First Amendment, Joseph Story, appointed by James Madison, said the purpose of the founders in the First Amendment was to put all Christian denominations on the same level, to keep one Christian denomination from being elevated above the other. But our founders never meant for Christianity to ever be subservient to other religions in the world. These true stories prove that America was founded truly as a Christian nation. And there are many more I'd like to share with you, so make it a point to join us again tomorrow. Well, I'm going to conclude today's program by giving you due warning that time is running out to take advantage of the Pathway to Victory Matching Challenge. Any amount you're able to give will be doubled in size and impact until we reach the goal. The deadline for giving your special gift is Sunday, July 5th at midnight, so I'm urging you to give a generous gift today. Your gift today will help us reach men like Ron. He listens to Pathway to Victory in Missouri. Ron wrote to me and said, "Pastor Jeffress, the moral decay in America has become overwhelming. Thank you for all you're doing to awaken our beloved country to the truth." And then Ron told me how he and his wife are using our materials in their church to push back the tide of evil in America. Well, Ron, this is such an encouragement to me and all those who faithfully support Pathway to Victory. As we band together as partners, we're bringing the light of Jesus Christ to the dark corners of our world. And when you give a generous gift today, I'm going to say thanks by sending you our 250th commemorative edition of America is a Christian Nation. 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
8: Today, expect hazy sunshine with a breeze, very hot and humid conditions, and the possibility of a thunderstorm in the area later this afternoon. The high will reach 95 degrees. Tonight will bring mostly cloudy skies, remaining very warm and humid with a few showers and a thunderstorm. The low will be around 75 degrees. I'm meteorologist Jason Caterina on AM 1160. Hope for your life.
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9: Unspeakable joy, unspeakable peace, eternal life, power, the joy that comes from knowing God. 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
10: Like Abraham, who stepped out in faith to trust God, we are also called to a life of obedience and trusting in the Lord. Hello and welcome to Discovering the Jewish Jesus. I'm your host, Dustin Roberts, and today Rabbi Schneider, he concludes our study on the covenants of Scripture with an engaging spiritual application. We're going to learn how God's ancient promises shape our walk in modern times, and we'll be learning also from the book of Genesis and Romans. So let's dive in right now. Here's Rabbi Schneider.
9: God bless you and shalom, beloved ones. I am concluding today this expositional series on the covenants of Scripture. We're going to head right today into the home stretch of this series. We're going to the book of Galatians, because in the book of Galatians, chapter number 3, Paul synchronizes for us how the Abrahamic, Mosaic, and New Covenants relate together and how we relate to each one of those covenants as believers today. So let's turn our attention to the Word of God. If you've got your Bible out, let's go there together. I'm beginning today, Galatians chapter 3. I'm going to pick up where I left off, verse number 5 of Galatians 3. Hear the Word of God. Paul says this, "So then does he who provides you with the Spirit and works miracles among you do it by the works of the law or by hearing with faith?" So what are the works of the law? The works of the law, listen to me, are the Mosaic covenant. The Mosaic covenant is where the law comes from. So what Paul is saying to these believers in Galatia is they did not receive the Spirit, they did not experience miracles through the law, but rather it was by the Spirit, listen now, that they received through faith. They didn't receive the Spirit by performing the works of the law, did they? They received the Spirit when they very simply put their faith in Jesus. So Paul now is coming against this doctrine that was circulating in the church of Galatia, that believing in Jesus was good, but we needed to add to it, they were teaching, the works of the law. Paul's saying, no, you don't add the works of the law to your faith in Jesus. It's Jesus only, and it's Jesus alone. The law has its place. The law is holy, righteous, and good. And Paul said it's good when used rightly, when it's used profitably. The law can enlighten us about spiritual realities. And when we relate to it in the Spirit, looking for a prophetic application, the law helps us as believers. But to relate to the law in terms of trying to obey it to earn favor with God is a total wrong approach, and it will end up bringing a curse upon us. So let's continue. Verse number 6. Even so now Paul is comparing Abraham with the Mosaic law. Again, Abraham entered into a covenant with the Lord apart from the Mosaic law, because the Mosaic law hadn't been given yet. The Mosaic law came after Abraham died. So listen what Paul says, going back to Abraham. Even so, Abraham believed God, and it was reckoned to him as righteous. So here, Paul is quoting from the book of Genesis chapter 15. Abraham entered into this relationship with God apart from the works of the law. The law hadn't been given. He entered into it by faith. Now, I've been making the point that real faith translates into action. James said this, faith without works is dead. But the action is not the works of the law. It's just obeying the Spirit. It's obeying the Word. It's obeying what God is saying. Let's continue on. God wants us to hear and obey. That's what the Hebrew word shema is. Many of you have heard the Hebrew word shema. Shema Yisrael, Adonai Eloheinu, Adonai Echad. Hear, O Israel, it's translated. The Lord is God, the Lord is one. Notice that here, Shema. In the Jewish mind, that word Shema, that Hebrew word Shema, implies a hearing that translates into doing. So we're not talking about faith apart from action. We're talking about a living faith that moves us to obey and to follow Him. Let's continue in verse number 7. Therefore, be sure it is by those that who are of faith who are the sons of Abraham. Remember, not the ones that are keeping the law. I remember ministering in a Messianic congregation years ago, and they had a Gentile pastor, you know, this guy that had become so romanced by Judaism that, you know, he completely lost his way in the faith. And what he was teaching this congregation was that when Jesus said, learn of me, remember Jesus said this in the Gospels, Jesus said, learn of me, for my yoke is easy, Jesus said, and my burden is light. Take of me and you'll find rest for your souls. And what this Gentile pastor that was in love with Judaism was teaching these Christians, he was teaching them that the yoke that Jesus was referring to was the yoke of the Mosaic Law, which was absolutely heretical theology. And yet it exists in the church today. And those of you that are learning about the Jewish roots of your faith, I just wanted to warn you about this so that if you go online and start researching the Jewish roots of your faith and Messianic ministries, when you come into contact with teaching like this, you'll know how to reject it because it doesn't line up with the Word of God. This same truth is illustrated in Romans chapter 7. Paul illustrates the relationship to the law. He's speaking to Israel. He says it's like a woman that is married to a man. And as long as she's married to that man, she's bound to that man. But if that man dies, she's free to marry another. Paul said, that's what it was like to you. You were married to the law until Jesus came. But now that Jesus came and set us free from the law, we're not married to the law anymore. We're married to Jesus. Let's continue on. Verse number 8. The scripture foreseeing that God would justify the Gentiles by faith, preached the gospel beforehand to Abraham. Notice that I said the new covenant is built upon the Abrahamic covenant. You see it here again. The scripture foreseeing that God would justify the Gentiles by faith preached the gospel beforehand to Abraham, saying, all the nations will be blessed in you. So then, those who are of faith are blessed with Abraham, the believer. Amen. Notice that's all about faith here. Real faith, not passive faith, real living faith. You believe in God. You love God. You believe that He is and that He's a rewarder of those that seek Him. And so you're pursuing Him passionately. This is a real relationship with God. And then when we read the whole Word of God, including the Mosaic Law, we're able to understand what place all the principles and teachings of God have in our life, but none of them become the conditions by which we gain God's favor by. Let's continue on. Verse 10. For as many as are of the works of the law are under a curse, as it is written, cursed is everyone who does not abide by all things written in the book of the law to perform them. Once again, because the only way you could be blessed by the law, the Mosaic law, if you kept all the commandments and all the statutes. So Paul says, if you try to approach God on the basis of the law, or if you're trying to mix the Mosaic law with your faith in Christ, you're going to be cursed because you can't keep the Mosaic law. You're going to get what the Mosaic law says will come upon you if you don't keep it, and that's a curse. Continuing on, verse number 11. Now that no one is justified by the law before God is evident. He says, on the other hand, listen now, the righteous man shall live by faith. He's saying, no, the Mosaic law is not going to work. Keep your eye on Jesus. Keep your eye on faith. Christ, in verse 13, redeemed us from the curse of the law, having become a curse for us. In verse number 14, in order that in Christ Jesus, the blessing of Abraham might come to the Gentiles so that we would receive the promise of the Spirit through faith. Once again, be careful of teaching that tries to lure you back into keeping the law. You can learn from the law. It can become a prophetic teacher so that you're looking to the law and saying, how does this help me today as I'm being led by the Spirit? Very quick example. One of the principles in the law was God told the children of Israel to build a precipice or a fence around the roof of their home. So someone that wanted to live by all the statutes and all the commandments of the Mosaic law today, they would have to build a fence or a precipice around the roof of their home. But that is absolutely not the intent. The intent was that in the days that the Old Testament was written, homes were built with flat roofs, and people would literally be playing on the roof of the home. The kids would be playing up there. There would be entertainment going on up there. The families would be getting together up there. And because God is such a personal God and cares so deeply about us and is so involved in our families, He instructed them to build a fence around the roof of their home so that someone wouldn't fall off the roof and get hurt. That's the point. Today, the way to view that principle is, wow, God really wants me to safeguard my property. So if you live in a climate where, you know, it's icy outside in the winter and you've got people that are walking up your driveway or your front steps, you would apply the principle of the law, not the letter of it, but the principle of it by putting salt down on your driveway or your steps. So we look for the prophetic principles of the law. We look for the spiritual application, but we don't live by the letter of it and we don't use it as a way to try to stand before God righteously. I hope everybody's getting my point.
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9: Let's continue on in verse number 15. Brethren, I speak in terms of human relations. Even though it is only a man's covenant, yet when it has been ratified, no one sets it aside or adds conditions to it. Now, verse 16, the promises were spoken to Abraham and to his seed. He does not say, and to seeds, as referring to many, but rather to one. And to your seed, that is Christ. What Paul's referring to here is that the Lord said to Abraham in Genesis chapter number 22, Abraham, in your seed, all the nations of the earth shall be blessed. The point, beloved one, that Paul's making here is that God didn't say to Abraham, in your seeds, all the nations of the earth shall be blessed. But he said, in your seed, singular. And the seed Paul was speaking of here is Jesus. Let's continue on. Verse number 17. What I am saying is this. The law, which came 430 years later after Abraham, does not invalidate a covenant previously ratified by God so as to nullify the promise. The promise is that God said, I'm going to bless all the nations of the earth through Abraham's seed, through Jesus. Paul is making the distinction here that the Mosaic law never was supposed to supersede the Abrahamic covenant. The Mosaic covenant never was supposed to supersede the Abrahamic covenant. The Abrahamic covenant is the primary covenant. Now Paul goes on to tell us then, if the Mosaic covenant wasn't given to supersede the Abrahamic covenant, Paul answers the question, then why was the Mosaic covenant given? Let's continue on. Verse number 19, why the law then? It was added, Paul said, because of transgressions, having been ordained through angels by the agency of a mediator, listen now, until the seed would come to whom the promise had been made. So once again, Paul said the law was given because of sin. The law was given to hold the Abrahamic covenant in place until the fulfillment of the Abrahamic covenant, who is Jesus, came. So the law, Paul is saying, was a temporary administrative covenant to hold the Abrahamic covenant in place until Jesus could come. Let me read that one more time. Why the law then? Verse 19. It was added because of transgressions. And then he says, continues on here, until the seed would come to whom the promise had been made. Now let's skip down to verse number 21. Is the law then contrary to the promises of God? What was the promise of God to Abraham? Abraham, in your seed, All the nations of the earth are going to be blessed. So once again, Paul is trying to help believers understand the relationship between the Mosaic Law and the Abrahamic Covenant. So Paul is saying, is the Mosaic Law then contrary? Because it's a little confusing what you're saying, because it sounds like you're putting down the law. So is it contrary? Let's hear what Paul says. Is the law then contrary to the promises of God? And he says, may it never be. For if a law had been given which was able to impart life, then righteousness would indeed have been based on the law. But the Scripture, here it is, but the Scripture has shut up everyone under sin so that the promise by faith in Jesus Christ might be given to those that believe. In other words, Paul's saying, no, but the law shut up everybody under sin. It convicted mankind of their inability to fully live the law out so that when the promise of the Abrahamic covenant, who is Jesus, came, people would be prepared to receive him. Did you get that? Let's continue on. Before faith came, meaning faith in Jesus, here he's speaking of verse 23. But before faith came, we were kept in custody under the law, being shut up to the faith which was later to be revealed. Why? Because they were focused on the law. But the faith was coming. Jesus was coming. The law was preparing them for Jesus. Let's continue on. Therefore, the law has become our tutor to lead us to Christ so that we might be justified by faith. But now that faith has come, we are no longer under a tutor, but we have become the sons of God through faith in Christ. And so I hope you're seeing here the relationship, how God used each specific covenant, the Abrahamic covenant, the Mosaic covenant, and the new covenant, and he put them into different times in history to bring us to the fulfillment of it all, which is Christ Jesus. The Bible says in the New Testament, but when the fullness of time had come, God sent forth his Son, born of a virgin, into the world to die for our sins and save us by faith through the empowerment of the Holy Spirit. Paul tells us in the book of Titus, it's not by deeds of righteousness which we have done, referring back to the Mosaic Law, but according to his mercy through the regenerating work of the Holy Spirit in our life. Let's review, beloved ones. We said that the Abrahamic covenant was a permanent covenant, still in place. Paul is still speaking about it here. In fact, he ends this chapter in Galatians by telling us that if you belong to Christ, in verse number 29, I love it, Galatians 3:29, he said, and if you belong to Christ, then you are Abraham's descendants, heirs according to the promise, because Abraham is the father of all believers, and through his seed Jesus came. Isn't that awesome? That you and I are like this with Abraham today, and that the blessing that God spoke to Abraham has come upon us, his church, through Jesus. So the Abrahamic covenant was permanent. It was the foundation through which Jesus came into the world from. Number two, we said that the Abrahamic covenant was based on faith. Genesis 15:26. Abraham believed God, and it was counted to him as righteous. We also talked about the fact that when Abraham went to sacrifice his son, God made a promise. Genesis 22. God said, Abraham, by myself, I have sworn, declares the Lord, that in you and in your seed, all the nations of the earth shall be blessed. God made a promise. It is unconditional and irrevocable, so that the Abrahamic covenant was based on an unconditional promise of God. Let's continue on with the Mosaic covenant. The Mosaic covenant, unlike the new covenant, was never meant to be a permanent way of relating to God. Paul tells us once again in the book of Galatians, the Mosaic covenant was given because of transgression. Listen, verse 19. Why the law then? It was added because of transgression. The Mosaic covenant, beloved ones, was designed to hold Israel as a nation in place so that they totally didn't disband from everything that God had been training them in so that they could be in place when Jesus would arise from their midst. But once Jesus came, Paul tells us that the Mosaic covenant no longer should hold the same place in our lives. It was a tutor, Paul said, to prepare us to receive Jesus. I think the thing that I want you to be encouraged about and to take home today is how important it is to simply walk with God by trusting him. by surrendering to Him like Abraham did. When God showed up in Abraham's life, when Abraham perceived that God was speaking to him, Abraham surrendered. Abraham trusted. Abraham believed. And look what became of him. God blessed him. God said to him, Abraham, your reward is going to be exceedingly great. And it's interesting. God said to him, and I love this. He said to him, I am your exceedingly great reward. The same is true of you, beloved one. Your reward is God Himself. God Himself is your reward. What more could we desire? The fountain of living water, the Prince of Peace, Jesus Himself is our reward. Unspeakable joy, unspeakable peace, eternal life, power, the joy that comes from knowing God. All these things are entered into, listen to me now, by faith. I want to ask you right now, if you're looking to relate to God by your own righteousness, if there are certain things that you've been doing that you think are giving you favor before God, I want to ask you, instead, beloved one, believe that He loves you. When you sense Him speaking to you, listen and obey. This is the way of the Abrahamic and the New Covenant. A portion of Scripture that I've really been examining my own heart in before the Lord is the portion where Jesus told the rich young ruler to go sell everything that he had and then to follow Yeshua, and then he would inherit eternal life. This rich young ruler, he was a moral person, but he clung to his financial possessions. It was the most important thing in his life. And I've been lifting up my own heart to the Lord and saying, Lord, are my surrender to you in the area of my finances? I know, Abba, that I need to be completely surrendered to you in every area of my life. So help me to completely release my possessions and my finances to you. You see, many of you are like me. You have a hard time trusting God with your finances. You trust Him in other areas of your life, but you haven't yet trusted Him here. Beloved, I want you to know Jesus wants to be the Lord of every area of our life. Let's honor Him with our finances.
10: 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Thanks so much for giving, making all of this possible for us to teach and continue reaching people through this program. And in a day and age where authentic and uncompromised teaching is harder to find, it's important to support ministries like Rabbi's. So again, thank you so much. We hope you have a great rest of your day. Now here's Rabbi Schneider with God's sacred blessing.
9: Blessings trump curses. And in the book of Numbers chapter 6, we find the Aaronic blessing that God commanded Moses' brother Aaron, the high priest, to speak over the children of Israel. There's power in blessing, beloved ones. So take part in receiving Father's blessing upon your life today. The Lord bless you and keep you. The Lord make His face shine on you and be gracious to you. The Lord lift you up with His countenance. And the Lord give you, beloved one, His peace. And now in Hebrew.

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3: 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I'm Grace Mitchell. 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
9: Nothing challenges the wisdom of the world like the Word of God. The Word says success comes from clawing our way to the top. But the Bible says the way up is the way down. Today on Turning Point, Dr. David Jeremiah examines the truth behind this intriguing paradox. From the series Making Sense of It All, here's David to introduce today's message, Going Up by Going Down.
10: And thank you for joining us today. This is Turning Point. I'm David Jeremiah, and we're talking about some principles in the Bible that help us make sense of what's going on in life. Today, we look at a passage in Philippians chapter 2, a very famous passage, and it illustrates this whole principle of humility. In the passage, we read these words, God humbled himself. Jesus humbled himself. How could that be true? And yet it is true, and it's the key to the whole discussion we're going to have in just a moment. Hey, I want you to know that we have a magazine that is a blessing to a lot of people. I'm always blessed when it comes across my desk each month after it's finished and it's beautifully designed. It has all kinds of helpful information inside of it, including devotional material for every day of the week, Monday through Friday, and one for the weekend. And these are at the back part of this devotional book. You can take them every day, kind of like your daily nutritional pill. They're really helpful to get you started. And the magazine itself is filled with articles to help you grow. It will keep you up to date on what we're doing here at Turning Point, and I hope you'll take advantage of this opportunity. Ask for your copy of Turning Points magazine when you call or write today. And now here is part one of Going Up by Going Down from Philippians chapter 2.
11: Well, if you have your Bibles with you today, I want to ask you to turn with me to the second chapter of the book of Philippians. That is where we are going to end up here in a few moments. And so you will already be there when we get there. You'll have your Bible open to Philippians chapter 2. One of Jesus' methods of teaching was through the use of a paradox. Webster defines a paradox as a statement or an assertion that seems contradictory or opposed to common sense, and yet when you hear it, you know there's something true about it. Someone has said that a paradox is a statement that's standing on its head so you can't ignore what it means. And I've always been intrigued by the paradoxes of the Bible. For one reason, they illustrate the paradoxical nature of the Christian life. Let's face it, folks, on the human level, the Christian life seems kind of upside down and backwards. Read through the Gospels, and you will get not very far before you begin to run into statements that seem to contradict themselves. For instance, the New Testament teaches that we can be first by being last, that we can have more by having less, that we can get more by giving more, that we can experience joy through trouble, that we can become free by becoming slaves, that we can find rest by labor, that we can live by dying, that we can find ourselves by losing ourselves, that we can achieve exaltation by going through humiliation, and that we can win by losing. Now, I suggest if you were in a meeting of secular people and they said to you, "Tell me what you believe," and you recited that list, you would be laughed out of the room. You believe what? And yet, is it not true that the life of Christ and the life of Christ in us is not definable in the terms that people today truly can grasp? In his book, Loving God, Charles Colson once wrote that the real legacy of my life was my biggest failure. That failure was that I was an ex-convict. My greatest humiliation, he said, being sent to prison was the beginning of God's greatest use in my life. He said, God chose the one experience that I could not glory in for his own glory. And he went on to say that the kingdom of God is a kingdom of paradox, where through the ugly defeat of the cross, a holy God is glorified, where victory comes through defeat and healing through brokenness and finding self through losing self. So a paradox is a statement that if you just read it, at first it sounds like it's a disconnect. But the more you think about it, the more you talk about it, the more you get inside of its truth, the more you understand how powerful it is. Today, we're going to talk about the first of these paradoxes, and the best way for me to say this paradox is to say it this way. The way up is the way down. Can you say that with me out loud? The way up is the way down. The way up is the way down. Now, this probably sounds kind of silly to you. It is without question one of the most powerful truths in the Bible. And it is a truth that is not isolated to one little scripture here, not just to Philippians or some other portion of the Word of God. Once you put this in your mental computer, as you begin to think about it, you will just see it everywhere. For instance, in the exhortation of the written word in the Old Testament, we read, "Surely he scorns the scornful, but he gives grace to the humble." Proverbs 15:33 says, "The fear of the Lord is the instruction of wisdom, and before honor comes humility." Proverbs 29:23 says, "A man's pride will bring him low, but the humble in spirit will retain honor." The way up is the way down. When you come out of the Old Testament and into the Gospels and you begin to run into the words of Jesus, you will discover that this is one of his favorite themes. He gave at least 4 mini-sermons on this particular topic. He constantly was talking about this. In Matthew 18:4, he says, "Whoever humbles himself as this little child is the greatest in the kingdom." In Matthew 23:12, Jesus said, "Whoever exalts himself will be humbled, but he who humbles himself will be exalted." The way up is the way down. Luke 14:11, "For whoever exalts himself will be humbled, and he who humbles himself will be exalted." Luke 18:14, Jesus said, "I tell you, this man went down to his house justified rather than the other. For everyone who exalts himself," said Jesus, "will be humbled, and he who humbles himself will be exalted." The words of the Old Testament and the words of Jesus teach us this truth, this paradox, that to be exalted, you have to be humbled. When you come out of the Gospels and you get into the epistles where the gospel truth is explained, you hear words like this from the writer James. He said, "But he gives more grace. Therefore," he says, "God resists the proud, but he gives grace to the humble." James 4:10, "Humble yourselves in the sight of the Lord, and he will lift you up." 1 Peter 5:5, quoting the Old Testament, "God resists the proud, but he gives grace to the humble." Now, I dare say, when I tell you at the outset of this message that these paradoxes are important because they teach important truth and they also illustrate the upside-down nature of the Christian life, perhaps you're beginning to get it even at the outset, because this is not the way the world functions. I dare say you've not been to a business seminar lately where they told you that if you want to really get up and excel in your position and get to the top, that the way up is the way down. I don't think I've ever seen that in any business literature. The world knows nothing of this. This is not theirs. This is truth that is belonging just to those who are Christians. And it is a truth that if we can just a little bit get our arms around it today, it can be life-changing and transforming for all of us. Someone would say, "Well, has anybody really ever lived like this?" Well, I don't know about very many people that have. I'm sure there are many who do, but I know one who did. And his story is given to us here in the second chapter of the book of Philippians. In the second chapter of the book of Philippians, we have a little offset in the passage, which is a hymn. It is perhaps a hymn written by Paul. Some believe that Paul took this out of some of the extant literature of his day and incorporated it into the second chapter of Philippians. It's sometimes referred to as the kenosis passage for a particular Greek word that is found in the text. It is often used at Christmas time to talk about how Jesus came down to be born in this world as our Savior. But as we shall see today, this passage was not written in the second chapter of Philippians as a doctrinal treatise. Paul did not write this primarily for the purpose of teaching us the doctrines of Christ. This is in the text to teach us that the way up is the way down. And if we will understand this particular portion of Scripture in light of the fact that it's a description of what happened to Jesus when he left heaven to come to this earth, if it does to you what it does to me, it will have an impact on your life that you will not be able to walk away from. So for us to do this and really get the best out of it, we have to follow the Lord Jesus on this round trip journey from heaven to earth and back to heaven. And we begin, first of all, with this example of the living word, as we see how when Jesus was in heaven, before he came down to be our Savior, we have to understand where he was and that he relinquished his place in heaven. It says in Philippians 2:6, who being in the form of God. J.B. Phillips translates the verse this way, for he who had always been God by nature. If anyone had the right to hang on to what he had, it was Jesus. He had the right to be self-centered if he chose to be. He had existed throughout eternity from the beginning. There was no beginning. And the Bible says that Christ at the beginning in heaven was in his place and he was in the form of God. Now that doesn't mean that outwardly he looked like God. It doesn't mean that he appeared to be God. The words in the text of the Greek language literally mean that he was in the very essence and substance of who he was. He was God himself. Jesus Christ was in heaven at home with his Father. He was and is and always will be God. That's where the journey began. He was in the holy place of heaven with the Lord. Every once in a while, people will say to me, you know, I know you people believe that Jesus is God. Well, I believe he's a good man. He was a great teacher, certainly a great leader, but I don't think he was God, and I don't think the Bible even says he was God. And when people say that to me, I always want to say, I bet you've never read your Bible. Because you can't read the Bible and believe that. That's absurd. Did you know that one time in the book of John, it's recorded, 14:9, Jesus said, he who has seen me has seen the Father. Now, what part of that don't you get? In the book of Colossians, we are told that in Jesus Christ, it pleased the Father that all the fullness should dwell. In other words, that in Christ, everything that God is was there. He was God. In 1 Timothy 3:16, we read, and without controversy, great is the mystery of godliness. God was manifested in the flesh. When did that happen? When he came to be born at Bethlehem. That was God being manifested in the flesh. Listen to me, ladies and gentlemen. Jesus Christ is God walking around in a body. If he were not God, he could not have died on the cross for the sins of the whole world. If he were just a good man, his death would have been equal to one death. But he was God in a body, and God on the cross was one death for every person who would ever live. Amen. He is the eternal, infinite God. And when this journey to earth started, I want you to get this picture. He was at home in heaven as God with the Father. And the Bible says that he refused his prerogative. Verse 6 says, he did not consider it robbery to be equal with God. This really means that he did not grasp or hold on to this privilege. He did not consider equality with God something to be grasped. He did not view it as something to hold on to at all costs. While we may not be able to truly understand all of this, what we do understand is this, that Christ surrendered that which he loved in order that he might serve those who he loved. Please do not miss all of this. Jesus made a choice to become a servant. Verse 7 says, he made himself of no reputation. Verse 8 says, he humbled himself. In both cases, it means that he made a personal decision to walk away from all that we have described and begin this downward journey to us. He did it of his own will and in obedience to the will of the Father. If the only person in the world who ever had the right to assert his personal rights waived them, what does that mean to me? He relinquished his place, refused his prerogative, and then it says he renounced his privileges. It says in verse 7, he made himself of no reputation. I told you earlier that sometimes this

deity diminished is no longer deity. You can't have 20% deity. You say, was Jesus God? Oh, he was 20% God. No. You either are God or you're not God. You're either 100% God or you're not God at all. You can't be 30% God. Jesus wasn't 50% man and 50% God. He was 100% man and 100% God. He was, when he came to this earth, truly God of gods. He wasn't less God because he came to be one of us. He was still God. So when it says he emptied himself, it doesn't mean that he laid aside his deity. That's not what it means. The best way to understand it is that he determined by choice that while he was on this earth, he would not take his rights to himself. He voluntarily divested himself of the independent use of his attributes. That's the best way to say it. And if you follow the Lord Jesus in the early years of his life on this earth, you will not see him doing any godly thing. If you knew Jesus growing up before his baptism, you wouldn't have picked him out of a crowd. You would never have said, "There goes God." You wouldn't have known that. You would have known him to be a good person because he was sinless. But he didn't do the miraculous things that he did after his baptism when the Spirit of the Lord filled him. Because the Bible says when he came down here to be one of us, he chose to lay aside all of those prerogatives that were his by virtue of the fact that he was God, and to live and walk among us as one of us, so that he would truly be our representative. He chose to waive his rights. He chose to not do what he could do. Did he still have all the power? Absolutely. Could he have done all of those things? Without question. But because of his love for you and for me, and because of his desire to identify himself with those for whom he had come, he voluntarily laid aside all of his rights, though he continued to be the very God of very gods, and walked among us as one of us. At his baptism, he began to demonstrate these powers that were his by virtue of his Godhead. He did not give up his rights. He gave up his right to enjoy his rights. He emptied himself. And then the scripture says, he relinquished his place, he refused his prerogative, he renounced his privileges, and here's what I love the most, he restricted his presence. Think of this, because this one we can really comprehend. We can get our arms around this one. We might be a little lost in some of the doctrine of the early ones, but this one, we'll all get this one. Let me ask you, where was Jesus before he was born in Bethlehem? You do know he didn't begin there. He came to be one of us through the miraculous birth, through Mary, without the agency of a human father. But where was he before that? As we've mentioned, he was in heaven. But where else? Listen to me. Wherever he wanted to be. Amen? He was boundless. He had no boundaries on him. He had the eternal universe and who knows what else at his disposal. He was unrestricted in his presence. But one day the Father tapped him on the shoulder and said, "Son, I have a job for you to do, and you're going to have to go to earth and become a human to do it." And when he was born in Bethlehem, all of that unrestricted presence was poured into one human body. And in that human body, that restricted presence, he walked upon this earth. And not only that, he lived his life in the postage stamp we call Israel without ever going outside of its boundaries. From the glories of everywhere to the restricted presence of a human body in a localized piece of real estate. What is Jesus doing? Leaving all of that, coming all the way down one step after the other. And then notice, he realized his purpose. And being found in appearance as a man, the scripture says, he humbled himself and became obedient to the point of death.

0: even the death of the cross. Jesus came down to be one of us, restricted into a human body, into a short span of territory. And then the Bible says he went to the cross. And there he humbled himself and he became obedient unto death, even the death of the cross. Some people say, well, maybe Jesus did not know when he came down here that that's what was going to happen to him. Maybe they took him by surprise. How many of you know you do not take God by surprise? God doesn't have the word oops in his vocabulary. So the Bible says that when Jesus came to this earth, he knew what he was doing. He knew why he was coming. Mark 10:45 says, "For the Son of Man did not come to be served, but to serve." Now watch this. "And to give his life a ransom for many." From the very moment of the eternal conversation in the Trinity, Almighty God and Jesus Christ and the Holy Spirit knew all the plan for redemption. Jesus knew when he came to this earth, before he ever left heaven, why he was coming. He was coming to be born so that he could die. And the Bible says when he came, he humbled himself. And he became obedient unto death. And then it says, and yes, even the death of the cross. Crucifixion was for criminals and for non-Roman citizens. And it was a cruel method of treatment. And the Bible says that Jesus Christ endured that. And when you died by crucifixion, you died 100 times before you ultimately died. There on the cross, the God-man, God in a body, hung between two thieves and between heaven and earth, and took upon himself the sin and the grief and the sorrow of all mankind. He was the only one who could do it. For in his humanity, he reached down to us, and in his deity, he reached up to God, and he brought us together at the cross. He came down.
1: Well, that old song, when we couldn't reach up to him, he reached down to us. And that's the glory of this wonderful message we call the gospel. We'll have part two tomorrow on the Friday edition of Turning Point. I hope you'll be with us then. We have many wonderful truths to share in the weeks ahead during this month of July as we celebrate 250 years of freedom here in America. We're so wonderfully blessed and so thankful for the privilege of this nation and what God has allowed to happen here in spite of all of the challenges we face. This year we're taking another Caribbean cruise at the end of the year, December the 26th through January the 2nd. We'll be sailing on the Holland America Zuiderdam and visiting ports in Grand Turk, San Juan, St. Thomas, and Half Moon Cay, with musical guests Michael Sanchez and Uriel Vega, and lots of fun things to do as we celebrate the new year together. If you haven't already requested your information about this cruise, do it today, and we'll see you tomorrow.
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15: But ultimately, folks, we have to remember this world and this country are not our home. 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We're actually, the Bible says that we're citizens of heaven. 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
16: Welcome to In Grace with Jim Scudder, the senior pastor of Quentin Road Baptist Church in suburban Chicago. 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
5: This is Jim Scudder, and today we are continuing to celebrate leading up to America's 250th birthday. As we've been doing the last few weeks, we've been really focused in on American history. Why? Well, first of all, you heard in the opening quote, the answer isn't America. That's not what's going to save us from hell to heaven. But it is an amazing place, and it was founded on amazing principles, and it has given this gift to the world, the gift of liberty and freedom and opportunity, and it has just been a blessing to have and to be born into this place. And I love America. I'll never apologize for that. I do believe America is exceptional. We're from that, but it's because we're moving away from God. We need to get back to our faith in Him. And so today we're going to be featuring the second part of a sermon that I preached at Quinton Road Baptist Church in Lake Zurich, Illinois, titled, Should a Christian Be Patriotic? Of course, you know what my answer is, but we're going to talk more today about some of our founding fathers. We're going to be giving you quotes from Patrick Henry, Sam Adams, Ben Franklin, Nathaniel Freeman, John Quincy Adams, John Jay, Theodore Roosevelt, Woodrow Wilson, Herbert Hoover, Abraham Lincoln. We're going to be featuring a friend of mine, historian Andrew Phipps. You're going to hear a clip of him talking about Abraham Lincoln, and then we're going to end it today with a clip from a show called The Secret to America's Greatness, where I take my grandkids to find the secret to America's greatness, and I think we find it in Arlington National Cemetery, and you're going to hear the song, The Star-Spangled Banner, and how important the concept of liberty and sacrifice were for the foundation of America, and how important it was for Christians to understand the sacrifice of our dear Savior Jesus, who gives us liberty from the consequences of hell and frees us from the chains of sin. And so I think this will be a really great episode for you as we are almost all the way up to our 250th birthday. We're going to be celebrating that tomorrow with a brand new In Grace that you've never heard. It's celebrating America's 250th birthday at Mount Rushmore. And you're going to hear from some of my friends like Dr. Ben Carson and others, and it's going to be amazing. So I hope that you'll join us for our Friday edition of In Grace. And that's also the weekend edition. So that'll also be the one that will play on Saturdays for those stations that air us on Saturdays. And so I want to send you a free bookmark. It's called In God We Trust. 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First Timothy 2 tells us, I exhort, therefore, that first of all, supplications, prayers, intercessions, and giving of thanks be made for all men, for kings, and for all that are in authority, that we may lead a quiet and peaceable life. Amen. Just leave us alone. Let us live our quiet, peaceable life in all godliness and honesty. So the Word of God has good instructions on how to be good citizens. And I think this does lend into the idea that Christian Americans should be patriotic. We talked about George Washington. Let's learn a little bit more about Abraham Lincoln.
17: Lincoln was no doubt a genius. For example, when he gave the Gettysburg Address, it only had 267 words in it. But a gentleman by the name of Edward Everett, who was also from Illinois, gave a two-hour oration. Later, he remarked that he wished that he could have captured the essence of what Lincoln did in his maybe 3-minute address or less. And you know, when he concluded that this nation under God shall have a new birth of freedom, and that government of the people, by the people, for the people shall not perish from the earth. What a statement. You know, he wanted to govern. His last State of the Union, he said, with malice towards none and charity for all. Lincoln believed in the Bible. He talked about that it was the most precious book that had ever been given to man. This is one of the most beautiful memorials in all of Washington, D.C.
18: Yeah. Can you imagine making that decision that he had to make to, even though he knew there would be war, there would be brothers fighting brothers.
17: Right.
18: But to sign the Emancipation Proclamation, to say we all are created equal.
17: Right.
18: We should not have this
17: right.
18: institution that had been around for centuries called slavery.
17: Right.
18: The boldness of that move.
17: Right. And you know, it took the focus from being simply a war to preserve the Union to a war of emancipation. A war of freedom. I really believe that Lincoln thought that people were created equal. Now, he had to deal with this issue, which was so prevalent at the time, but he also made the statement, and it was very prophetic. He said, a house divided against itself shall not stand. And I think he saw the baneful and the harmful effects of what slavery would be. But after the Battle of Antietam, he declared that our focus would be to free the slaves, and no doubt probably well ahead of his time in so many respects. And for a man to be of limited education, not to be considered erudite and scholarly, what beautiful poetic prose, so to speak, you might call it, that he was able to state that we can still remember many of his sayings, which are inscribed right here in this beautiful memorial.
18: And you know what I love about this? We have these monuments that are fixed in our nation. Our nation is drifting, but these monuments are fixed with so many references to God, to faith, to the scriptures.
17: And he said, if you give the people the facts, he said, our republic will be saved. And I believe that if we can get people educated, you know, our job is to educate, is to advocate, and also to participate.
18: Mm.
17: We've got to participate.
18: We have to.
17: We've got to do our duty. To do anything less, I think, would be sinful.
18: We thank God for Abraham Lincoln, don't we? This next one won't be as popular. Listen, we are to pay our taxes. Why? Because most of our taxes go to really good things. Defending our nation, our military, roads, bridges, airports, all of that's good, good. Some of our taxes go to wickedness, which I hate that. Some of them go to fund abortion. Some of our taxes actually went to aid for Gaza that went into terrorism, to UNWAR, which was a United Nations branch that has been set up just for the refugees of the Palestinians. And that money was going to educate the children of Gaza to hate Israel and to hate the Jews and for in terrorism. But you say, well, then how do we keep that from happening? Vote. Vote. Protest. Complain. Be active. Why do we pay our taxes? Jesus said it. They were trying to trick him. He was in the temple, and the Romans were watching, and this was very like tense time with Rome and Israel. And they said unto him, when they asked him, "What should we pay taxes to Rome?" And he said, "Pull out a coin." They said, "He said, whose image is on it?" And here they said unto him, "Caesar's." And then he said to them, "Render or give therefore unto Caesar the things which are Caesar's, and unto God the things that are God's." That's a brilliant answer. If he would have, without doing all of that, he would have said, yeah, you should pay your taxes to Rome. The Jews would have been furious. If he would have said, no, you shouldn't pay your taxes to Rome, the Romans would come and have arrested him right then and there. This is evidence of the deity of Jesus. But it also does instruct us that this is a biblical thing for us to do, however much we hate taxes. Proverbs 3:27 teaches us that we are to work for the highest good of all people as Christians. That's why I think it is incumbent for Christians to get involved, to run for office. And it could just be the library board, the school board. It could be for a county board position. Whatever it is, you start there, and then hopefully that trickles up, and we have good and godly people in government. Proverbs 3:27, withhold not good from them to whom it is due when it is in the power of thine hand to do that. That has to do with us individually, corporately as a church, and as governments that control and rule us. Let me go through some of the other founding fathers. Patrick Henry, he was the great American orator who declared to the second Virginia Convention, give me liberty or give me death. Isn't that amazing? He was one of the founding fathers. He served as the first and second post-colonial governor of Virginia. And he said this, it cannot be emphasized too strongly or too often that this great nation was founded not by religionists, but by Christians. Not on religions, but on the gospel of Jesus Christ. Do people know that our founding fathers said stuff like this? I don't think they do. History Channel's certainly not promoting this, are they? For this very reason, peoples of other faiths have been afforded asylum. And that's the beauty of America. We are a Christian nation, but because we don't want a state religion, because that's a disaster, as they found out in Europe and in England, we protect and afford other people of other faiths to also express their faith here too. And you say, well, that's not good because you're allowing people to worship false gods. Well, I don't think you can pass a law to say what god you have to worship. But then if you do, how do you enforce that? And if you do that, you don't know if there's, you don't have real worship, do you? If it's under constraint. So that's the beauty of Christianity, is we get to live it and love people and show what Christ has done for us, and it compels people toward Jesus. You can't force people to be a Christian, but in America, we fight for the freedom of everyone, and I'm grateful to be in a country like that. How about Samuel Adams, another American statesman, one of the founding fathers? He signed the Declaration of Independence and other founding documents. He was one of the architects of the principles of American republicanism that shaped the political culture of the United States. And he said, the rights of the colonists as Christians may be best understood by reading and carefully studying the institution of the great lawgiver and head of the Christian church, which are to be found clearly written and promulgated in the New Testament. An amazing quote by one of our founding statesmen. How about Benjamin Franklin? He was a writer, a scientist, an inventor, a statesman, a diplomat, a printer, a publisher, a philosopher, one of the most influential leaders and intellects of his time, one of the founding fathers, a drafter and signer of the Declaration of Independence, and the first postmaster general, if you care about that. By the way, we have a church historian that's going to check me on all of this. His name is Fred Wolf. He's actually written books on history. So hopefully I'm getting all this right.
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18: John Jay, a statesman, a diplomat, one of the founding fathers. He was the first Chief Justice of the United States, the second governor of New York. He said, Providence has given to our people the choice of their ruler, and it is the duty as well as the privilege and interest of our Christian nation to select and prefer Christians for their rulers. Incredible. How about more modern presidents? How about Teddy Roosevelt, the 26th president? The teachings of the Bible, he said, are so interwoven and intertwined with our whole civic and social life that it would be literally impossible for us to figure to ourselves what life would be if these teachings were removed.
15: Woodrow Wilson, the 28th president of the United States, he said, America was born a Christian nation. America was born to exemplify that devotion to the elements of righteousness, which are derived from the revelation of Holy Scripture. The 31st president of the United States, Herbert Hoover, said American life is build it and can be alone survive upon the fundamental philosophy announced by the Savior 19 centuries ago. So let me just wrap it up by saying this. Our patriotic duty as Christians, as Americans, the Lord wants us to be a light unto the government. We need to be a light to the government. We need to pray for the government. We need to be active. If they're considering a bill, which they did in this last term, to regulate homeschooling and Christian schools, we should protest. And many did. We need to continue to do that, to be a light. Sometimes we just need to educate our lawmakers. They don't even know. Some of them don't even know what the Bible says on stuff. All we have to do is sit down in love and talk. And I've done that a number of times with our state and federal leadership. We have lost our heritage. We must get Christianity back into government. You say, I thought you said we shouldn't have a state religion. No, we should not have a state religion. But that doesn't mean that those in government shouldn't be Christians and godly people. Because that ideology, the worldview of Christianity that our nation was founded on, will flow through into those laws and make them more line up with the Word of God. So getting Christianity back into our government, our schools, and in our society. Isaiah 5:20 says, woe to them that call evil good and good evil, and put lightness for darkness for light and light for darkness, that put bitter for sweet and sweet for bitter. So we have an obligation as Americans to be involved and to be patriotic. But ultimately, folks, after I've said all that, let me say this. We have to remember this world and this country are not our home. We're sojourning. We're actually, the Bible says that we're citizens of heaven. We must live for that, for our conversation. Our citizenship is in heaven, Philippians 3:20 says. For whence also we look for the Savior, the Lord Jesus Christ, who shall change our vile body that it may be fashioned unto His glorious body, according to the working whereby He is able even to subdue all things unto Himself. And that is going to be amazing, isn't it? When we are in heaven as citizens of heaven, and we're going to finally see a government that is always right. Always right. Because we're going to be governed by God Himself. Here's your question. Is your citizenship in heaven? Are you positive if you died today that you're going straight to heaven? I'm going to end with one last clip. This is how we wrapped up Your Secret to America's Greatness at one of the most important places in the United States of America. This is where I really think we can find the secret to America's greatness.
20: Okay, kids, this is the Arlington National Cemetery. And there are hundreds of thousands of people buried here, people that served for a long time or died in conflict. But I want to show you guys the tomb of the unknown soldier, okay?
21: Okay.
20: All right.

0: What an adventure this series has been. Our grandkids learned that America is great because of its vastness, its natural beauty, its resources, its rivers and oceans, its hard workers, its great minds, its valor, its sacrifice. America is a great nation. And the secret? This country was founded upon God and His Word. This is real history, which cannot be changed. But the hope for the world is not America. The hope for the world is Jesus and His sacrifice for our sins.
1: Can you imagine the sacrifice that Jesus made for us on the cross? Now, do you guys remember those Bible verses that you said on the last episode? One was John 3:16. Do you remember that one? Can you say that one?
2: John 3:16, for God so loved the world that He gave His only begotten Son, that whosoever believeth in Him should not perish but have everlasting life.
1: That's so good. Now, do you remember Ephesians 2:8-9?
3: For by grace are you saved through faith, and not yourself, it is a gift of God, not of works, lest any man should boast.
1: That's it. So those verses, and so many more in the Bible, talk about how we can be saved from sin. And really, that's what the Bible says. We're sinners and we need a Savior. And Jesus made that sacrifice. He gave His life, His innocent, perfect life for us. And He says, if you will believe in Me, if you will trust in Me, you will be saved.
4: And so it is today, the opportunity for you to be a citizen of heaven, knowing for sure you're on your way to heaven. I love having an American passport. When we land in Chicago or whatever the first city of entry in the United States is, I have a pass. I have a document that says I belong to this country. And I also have a passport to heaven. And it's nothing I've bought. It's nothing I've earned. It is only because of God's grace through my faith and His gifts, His sacrifice. In other words, I just believed and received eternal life, a passport to heaven. It took the sacrifice of one perfect human being to give us the opportunity to be free from hell, to be free from sin, and to be on our way to heaven. And if you've never put your trust in Him, please do it right now. 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
16: He's used us in amazing ways. He's used you in amazing ways. I believe that the Lord is continuing to open doors and we're going to continue to move forward. So my prayer is that RLN will keep reaching more people with truth and equipping them as believers in the Lord Jesus Christ and pointing them to this generation for His glory.
13: On today's edition of Real Life Radio, Pastor Jack continues with his series now called Disciplines of Life and a message titled The Discipline of Distinction. The Christian walk is full of disciplines, the trials, the setbacks, the hard seasons that God uses to shape our faith from the inside out. And today we learn how to handle the blessings, the success, and the recognition that God may bring without letting it go to our heads. You see, when life is going well, it's easy to start believing in our own headlines. But everything we have, our money, our influence, our energy, that all belongs to the Lord. The discipline of distinction is learning to manage His blessings without forgetting who gave them. So today, Pastor Jack teaches that whatever we hold in our hands belongs to God, whether it's a dollar or a fortune. True distinction isn't gathering blessings for ourselves, but becoming a conduit that God can use to reach others for Christ. So before we jump into the message, I had a chance to sit down with Pastor Jack and talk with him about it. Let's get into that. Pastor Jack, we're talking about the disciplines of distinction, right? And you make the point that distinction is really about stewarding what God puts in our hands, you know, things like wealth and recognition, influence, right? So why do you think that so few of us have any idea how to handle that sort of thing very well at all?
14: I think for one thing, it's a discipline. I mean, when you think of making a distinction to what is before us, that is, frankly, making a judgment, making a call, right? Making a decision. There's some people who just, in the moment of decision, they can't do it. They can't pull the trigger. They can't pick, you know, are they going to go to the Antarctic or to the Arctic for a vacation? They just can't pull. So that's one thing. But moving on to the reality of it is, if I happen to have recognition or influence or wealth or time or whatever you and I might have in our custody to be good stewards over, we need to make sure that it's devoted to what God wants us to do. So example, how do I spend my time and on what? I need to make the distinction between, am I going to be using my money for things that are good versus are they going to wind up into the hands of helping those that do bad? And that's true in all kinds of areas. So it really comes down to distinction, meaning judgment, discipline in the area of discernment. I am making this distinction. I'm going to choose to do the right thing. I'm going to choose to redeem the time. I am going to choose to invest in the kingdom of God. And these are things that we don't often make the right decision about because our desires get all tied up in the mess. We get it all jumbled up because we think things like, this is what I want, instead of what does God want?
13: The discipline of distinction. Excellent, Pastor Jack. I appreciate you being here today. Let's jump into the message.
14: Tonight, grab your Bibles, of course, like normal in the series, Matthew chapter 28. Put your finger in Matthew chapter 28 and then go way to the left. Way to the left, Old Testament, 2 Chronicles 26. 2 Chronicles 26, Matthew chapter 28. In now part 26 of a 31-part series regarding the disciplines of life, tonight we're looking at the discipline of distinction. The discipline of distinction, part 26 of our 31-part series tonight, the disciplines of life, Matthew chapter 28. We know it well by now on these Wednesday nights. Jesus had come to speak to his disciples and he said to them, all authority has been given to me in heaven and on earth. Go therefore, that is his command, and make disciples, that's our job, of all nations, that's our limit, the world. Baptizing them in the name of the Father and of the Son and of the Holy Spirit. How do we do that? Verse 20, teaching them to observe all things. That implies, by the way, obedience to what Christ has declared that I have commanded you, and behold, I am with you always, Jesus said, even unto the end of the world. The amazing, awesome ministry of the Holy Spirit that is bringing Jesus to us constantly, even unto the end of the world. The ministry of Christ continues tonight by the power of the Holy Spirit, preaching the everlasting word of God all around the world through you and I. It's amazing, isn't it? That God would choose us to be part of his co-laborers. And then 2 Chronicles 26, verse 16. We'll read just the front end of it, for it is the very nature of the discipline of distinction, and we want to learn from King Uzziah's mistake. It says in chapter 26, verse 16, 2 Chronicles, it says, "But when King Uzziah was strong, his heart was lifted up to his destruction." Two things I want to point out before we dive into this. One is the definition of the word distinction. What does it mean to have the discipline of distinction? Distinction means this. It is a result of having achieved a place or the advancement and acknowledgement of an individual or a group for some excellence or worthy act. Distinction, having achieved something. Distinction for having accomplished some worthy act. It is a it's fame and notoriety for you or a group, a team, for having achieved something, a status. They've achieved a place. And then the second thing is the background to this verse tonight, 2 Chronicles 26. Let me give you a little bit of background as the chapter. King Uzziah. First of all, King Uzziah was one of Israel's youngest kings. He was brought to the throne at the age of 16. In fact, it says in 2 Chronicles 26, it's now all the people of Judah took Uzziah, who was 16 years old, and made him king. Uzziah was 16 years old when he became king, and he reigned 52 years in Jerusalem. He did that which was right in the sight of the Lord, so God helped him against the Philistines. And Uzziah built towers in Jerusalem and the corner gate and at the valley gate. And moreover, Uzziah had an army of fighting men who went out to war by companies. That means he had a big, successful army. Now listen to this. Verse 16 says, "But when he was strong, his heart was lifted up to his own destruction." King Uzziah died later on. As he was lifted up, he was judged by God. He was a godly king, but he was judged by God for disobedience, and he died in the judgment of God of leprosy. And in the day that God judged him, it was because he exalted himself. He was very successful. He was a very anointed king. He did tremendous things, but that verse 16 is haunting. It says, but, that in the Hebrew word, it is a declaration of an impending contradiction in the pattern of his life. He had started out humbly as a young boy. He was brought up, reigning all those years as king, and God blessed, listen church, everything he put his hand to do, God blessed him, and he was a man of great success. He was a man of distinction. But it says there, and that's the telling sign, but when he was strong. It wasn't that he was strong in God. God had already established that. The word implies that he was strong in himself. He began to be one who believed, as it were, his own propaganda. He began to look at the success of his achievements, and he became strong. What does that mean? He began to think of himself as strong. Well, look at me. Look what I have. Look what I've done. And the Bible says, and his heart was lifted up to his own destruction. So tonight, when we look at the discipline of distinction, we're talking about the ability to rightly steward or to govern or to manage yourself when it comes to what God wants to do in your life. This is critical tonight. This is a very, very powerful discipline because it causes, listen church, it causes me to speak about things that either A, I don't normally speak about, or B, it could easily be misunderstood. So I need all of you to pay close attention. And I'm prayed up. I'm ready to go. I just pray that my body, my mouth, and brain doesn't get in the way. Because we're going to be treading into some pretty touchy territory. Keep this in mind. The discipline of distinction is the discipline of you governing yourself when it comes to what God wants to do in your life, what he wants to achieve in and through your life. Note this. small opportunities and small responsibilities, if handled rightly in your life, in my life, as a church, will lead to what? Exactly. Larger opportunities. It's God's way. If you are faithful in what? Little. God says, I will make you faithful in more. And I want you to let your imagination run wild a little bit as to what that might mean, because you literally cannot limit what God wants to do in your life. In what area, Pastor Jack, are you talking about? Well, you name it. If you're going to be faithful in serving, God is going to reward your Christian service, guess what? With more service. How does God reward a faithful ministry? With more ministry. If you love 5 people in ministry, God's going to give you 15 to love. If he gives you 15 to love, he's going to give you 50 to love. And on it goes. We cannot limit what God wants to do. But on this topic of being a disciplined person regarding distinction, when we talk about distinction, we're talking about God choosing to elevate your witness in various areas, and therein comes the danger. So as we talk about this study tonight, imagine me coming to your heart and mind through the back door. The Bible says in Galatians chapter 6, verse 7 to 10, it says, do not be deceived. The word actually in the Greek means stop being fooled. God is not mocked, for whatever a man sows, that shall he also reap. For he who sows to his flesh will of the flesh reap corruption. Very common, very plain, we all know that. But he who sows to the Spirit will of the Spirit reap everlasting life. It matters to what or to whom you pay allegiance. And let us not grow weary at doing well, for in due season we shall reap if we do not lose heart. Therefore, as we have opportunity, let us do good to all, especially to those who are the household of faith. We are to be faithful to one another, faithful to the Lord, faithful to the church, faithful to, you name it. As a Christian, we are to be faithful in all of those things that God brings as an opportunity to us. So church, mark it down. Number one, it's this. The discipline of distinction is this. It is the godly stewardship of wealth. It is the godly stewardship of wealth. By wealth, I'm talking about our assets, our possessions, our material goods. You see, Jack, have you read the papers lately? There is no more wealth. Yeah, there is. It may not be the way that you and I are thinking. And by the way, little side note, don't let today's news on Wall Street fool you. Oh, look, the market's recovered. Everything's going to be fine. Don't let that fool you. Church, you be anchored to Jesus. You be hanging on to Christ. Like never before, you need to strengthen and nurture your faith because that is just a momentary blip on the spastic horizon of the world economy. You say, well, you're contradicting yourself. You talk about wealth and then you say that it's all going to be imploding. Yes, listen, when I talk about wealth, I'm talking about our assets, what you and I have, talking about our possessions, talking about our material goods. The poorest person in the world has some form of assets. The poorest person in the world has some form of material good. And listen to this carefully. Far too many Christians are either still impressed and in love with the world's toys, or they're biblically weak regarding the handling of success and power and influence and wealth. Don't misunderstand me tonight. When we talk about the discipline of distinction, I am not talking about a sermon tonight or a message tonight about God wanting you healthy, wealthy, and wise. This is not prosperity, name it and claim it, blab it and grab it message. That's not, I don't believe in that. I believe that's heresy, and that's not what I'm talking about. But I'm talking about the fact that far too many Christians are in love with this world's trinkets and toys. It takes more of our income to keep our fun going than we would ever tithe the church or invest toward the homeless or whatever. And now we have the government competing against us in the way of taxes. We will either be tithing to the government or tithing to God. As for me and my house, I'd rather serve the Lord. Render unto Caesar the things that are Caesar's, yes, but never forget unto God the things that are God's.
17: 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And now, let's get back to today's message. Once again, here's Pastor Jack.
14: The Bible says in Luke chapter 18, verse 18, regarding stewardship of wealth. By the way, Jesus talked about our faithfulness and stewardship more than any other topic. It's interesting, isn't it? He says, now a certain ruler asked him, saying, good teacher, what shall I do to inherit eternal life? And Jesus said to him, why do you call me good? No one is good but one, and that is God. You know the commandments. Do not commit adultery. Do not murder. Do not steal. Do not bear false witness. Honor your father and mother. And the man said to Jesus, all these things I've kept from my youth. So when Jesus heard these things, he said to him, you still lack one thing. Now listen, everybody, think and listen carefully. Sell all that you have and distribute it to the poor, and you will have treasure.

very sorrowful. He said, how hard it is for those who have riches to enter the kingdom of God. For it is easier for a camel to go through the eye of a needle than for a rich man to enter the kingdom of God. Just because a person is poor or rich doesn't help them or hinder them regarding heaven. But what does happen is when someone is pursuing riches, you could be a rich man, a middle-class man, or a poor man. If you are pursuing riches other than God, then in your dwelling, riches is your pursuit, and you have a big block wall between you and God. That's the issue that Jesus is pointing out. The danger is that we need to be stewards regarding our wealth. This morning or this evening, you might have $1 in your pocket. Somebody might have $100 in their pocket. God causes us, whatever we have in our pocket, to be stewards regarding those things. You can't get away from it. For those of you who have $100 in your pocket, you might be saying, hey, I got $100 in my pocket. Hey, you watch out. That's God's money in your pocket. Then the person who says, well, this message doesn't apply to me. I only have $1 in my pocket. Hey, listen, that's God's dollar in your pocket. It's of the Lord. But the keys to not becoming rich is this. You say, why would you say not to become? Oh, no, listen. You could be Bill Gates tonight and have a right relationship with Jesus. And as the world goes, people would say, well, isn't he rich? But as Bill Gates would say, no, I'm not. It's all the Lord's. And he would be rich toward God. And the world would think that he's got all the money in the world. But he would say privately, I'm making this up, as far as I know, Bill Gates is not a believer. Bill Gates would be able to say, it's not mine, it's the Lord's. And in that sense, who is the rich man or the poor man? It all depends on your stewardship of what God has given you. Where to study? Yes. Where to pray? Where to preach? Yes. But ultimately, we can't advance the kingdom of God practically in this world without some form of wealth. Think about that. The Bible is full of examples from the building of the temple. My goodness, you ever read that? You ever read the building of the temple in the Old Testament? Did you know that Solomon had to tell the people, okay, that's enough. No more giving. Too much. Isn't that amazing? It's over and over in the Word of God regarding our stewardship. How do we govern what we have? The apostles, think about that. They started out with nothing. They went preaching the gospel, and eventually the gospel was heard around the world. What you want to be careful about is that they took whatever they had to further the gospel. They didn't have a 10-step or 12-step program on how to become rich, just sign up or join and do this and do that and the other thing. If we tonight, as a people, exercise the discipline of distinction, it means this, that if God blesses us with whatever we might have in our control, we run a fine line from worshiping it versus making it an act of worship. We walk a fine line where we would begin to have our minds changed. Maybe someone is humble and able to get along with, and they're kind and they're generous, and then they come into money and it changes the way they think. That is a dangerous thing. And that is the discipline of distinction. Distinction is that notoriety. It is that fame. It is that thing whereby God might bless you in life, and if it changes you. And it saddens me to say this, actually, that it's too bad, I think, that far too many Christians cannot handle what God may want to give them. See, you hear one thing and think another, perhaps. I say this. I would bet that if we were able to truly be people that would say, Lord, all that I have is yours, and I'll use it to the furtherance of your kingdom. I'm wondering if God, in fact, would not give us more opportunity and responsibility to advance the kingdom of God, and on it goes. For what purpose? What is the end of it all? That you might have a gigantic bank book? Nope, then forget it. You're not hearing me right. To have some big house on the hill? Nope, that's not it. You're not hearing me at all. To be a literal conduit of what God brings into your life to send out and to use as an opportunity for others to experience Christ. That's what I'm talking about. You can either be distinguished

0: that has a remarkable impact and cannot do anything but that.
1: I think in that context, then, right at the end here, you know, what do churches do? Churches played a vital role, as you've pointed out, in the Revolutionary War. Clergy led people in their theological understanding of what was right and wrong. What about today? How do we apply those principles to our situation today? How do we assess our situation and then act accordingly?
0: Yeah. How should we then live? Hmm. I would say that we have to remember that it is a difficult time for people of faith, and particularly for Christians who are called on to remain steadfast in the faith and in the truth of Scripture, and that at the same time becoming the unpopular minority, and also having to show the love of Christ and wanting to show the love of Christ. But I would just say that from a point of view of history, that you see throughout history that the church has flourished under duress. Hmm. So I would say that if we feel pressure as Christians today, and I'm speaking as personally now as a Christian, not as a historian, but I think we feel that pressure, we have to realize that this is not new for Christianity. This is what we've enjoyed as Christians here in this culture over the life of our nation has been really unique. And it's not typical of what Christians have faced. And yet we see that the church of Christ has flourished throughout the ages.
1: That's a great reminder, and I think of those scriptures: "Fear not, be anxious for nothing." I mean, if we as believers believe, I think we should have a sense that God knows what He's doing, and He's going to unroll this according to His plan. And you know, I think we need to be projecting the very things the founding fathers talked about in terms of a sense of faith, the religious freedom, the core beliefs of the Judeo-Christian perspective, the fruit of the Spirit. If we can do those things and remain calm, I think people will wake up when we go into this folly of trying to live life without God, because I think it ends up in a dead end. And I think our culture is experiencing that now.
0: Well, always throughout history, if you study church history, the challenge has been, and it is today, that in whatever circumstances we face, that we show the love of Christ.
1: Do that consistently, and God will take care of it. Think of the people in Rome and what they faced, like you mentioned China, where it doesn't look like the church is going to flourish or even get out of that decade or that century, and then the Lord turns it around. And the thing standing in the floor of the Colosseum today is what? Oh, a cross, the cross of Christ. Isn't that interesting? Rod, this has been great. Thank you for the conversation. Thanks for re-educating us on what the Founding Fathers, particularly George Washington, was about, what this nation was founded upon, the principles that it was founded upon, and the reminder of how do we get back there and concentrate on the core things. Fear not, be anxious for nothing, and love your neighbor, and love God. And I think you've got the ingredients there for a truly continued great nation. Thanks for being with us.
0: My pleasure.
1: And if you want a copy of this great book, By the Hand of Providence, get in touch with us and we will send it to you for a gift of any amount. 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
1: Yeah, that's a great way to do it. 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
13: This afternoon, expect hazy sunshine with a breeze, very hot and humid conditions, and the possibility of a thunderstorm in a few areas. The high will reach 95. Tonight will be rather cloudy, warm and humid with a few showers and a heavy thunderstorm. These storms may lead to flash flooding and damaging winds. The low will be around 75. I'm meteorologist Jason Caterina on AM 1160, Hope for Your Life.
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14: The lamb was slaughtered so that you might live. That's not a metaphor. That's not poetry. That's the beating heart of the Christian gospel. And it carries more weight for your life today than any headline you'll read this morning. Today on Insight for Living, Chuck Swindoll brings us back to the most stabilizing truth in all of Scripture, that the spotless Lamb of God took our place, paid our debt, and finished the work completely. Today, he draws it all to a close with four qualities shaped by the Lamb himself that are worth living by.
15: Lambs, when going to slaughter, go with blind compliance, regardless of the destination. They go where they're led. The servant Savior, however, goes with knowing submission. He knew when he came that he came to this earth to die. Maligned, mistreated, misunderstood, we read here, like a sheep that is silent before its shearers, he did not open his mouth. Now, let's move ahead to right around 65. AD 65, 1 Peter chapter 1. 1 Peter chapter 1, love this verse of scripture. Knowing that you were not, verse 18, that you were not redeemed with perishable things like silver and gold from your futile way of life. Constantly in this culture, constantly there's the emphasis on money. You're not redeemed that way. Verse 19, then how are we redeemed? From the precious blood, as of a lamb, there it is again, unblemished and spotless, the blood of Christ. It takes the blood to wash away the sins of the world. It, as one man put it so well, it is the greatest detergent ever known to humanity. It continues to wash away sin. The reason you have forgiveness is because of the blood of Christ that was poured out on that cross to redeem you from a slave market from which you could never redeem yourself. Isaiah looked ahead, John looked at, Peter looks back, and his concern is that we live lives in light of that, lives of purity. See verse 17? Look here. If you address as Father the one who impartially judges according to each one's work, conduct yourselves in fear during the time of your stay on earth. His emphasis is that we be holy as our God is holy, and that's up in verses 15 and 16. Without the giving, the shedding, the pouring out of the blood, there is no forgiveness of our sins. Now, this reminds me of something that Cynthia and I witnessed a number of years ago. Where we lived at the time, there was a track that went around a large football field. It was a community college in that town, and we would go there to do our early morning walks and to solve life's problems as we went around together. On the way from our home to that track where we walked around, over and over again, there was a pen of animals. The community college had a course that they taught, and in it there was a raising of animals, and among them was a little small flock of sheep. And it was fun as we would go by there from one day to the next to look at those animals. And I was sort of taken by one, and she was just getting bigger and bigger and bigger. And I realized this is a ewe who is heavy with young. And before just as the 6 months ran their course, she delivered this little lamb. And I never wanted to crawl over a fence so much in all my life as when I began to see that little thing as it started to grow up, little wobbly legs and a little soft. It makes you cuddle up with it, right? This little lamb. This big old ewe lamb just kind of pushing her around. I'd say, go easy on the lamb there. Watch out for that little lamb. I watched this sight and it reminded me that the Lord knew what he was doing when he called us sheep. What you got to know is, as cute and cuddly and soft as the little lamb was, those other sheep are really a mess. I mean, if you've ever looked at the south end of a northbound sheep, you realize right away what a mess they make of themselves. And here in the midst of all of these sheep, which is just so much like all of us, is this little lamb, this little helpless lamb. There are lamb-like qualities that we would do well to be reminded of. Our Savior, God's Lamb, gave himself for us. And in light of what we have seen, I want to suggest four qualities worth emulating that stem from what I thought of as I looked at this little lamb. They do not come naturally to any of us, especially those of us who are type A and strong-willed and determined and independent. The first quality is a life of dependence. You heard it right. Dependence. And I know I'm speaking today mainly to Americans, and I know you've cut your teeth on independence, and I love it too, and I believe it with my whole heart, but there's a wonderful place in all our lives for dependence. As I looked at that little lamb in that pen, I realized there's not a way in the world that little creature can survive on its own, any more than a newborn 2, 3, 4 weeks old could make it without a mama, without somebody to care for him or her. A life of dependence. We have no defense in ourselves spiritually. You can't even see the enemy. He's invisible. He's not only insidious, he's invisible. He's powerful. And his minions would love to do nothing more than bring you to your end. You can't defend yourself. You can't find your way. You have no incredible power. You have no natural brilliance, spiritually speaking. The brilliance you have, you gain from this book, from the Spirit of God who guides you into truth. So a life of dependence. Cultivate the truth of Proverbs 3, 5, and 6, which tells us not to lean on our own understanding. Trust in the Lord with all your heart. Lean not on your own understanding. In all your ways, acknowledge him. He'll make your path straight. I spoke at the seminary, Dallas Seminary, this past week, and I told them the thing I feared for them, among the most things I feared, would be a ministry of quick success. It's a danger. Young in the work of God and finding or learning and knowing the success. You become independent, self-sustaining, and even if you're not careful, self-important. And I warned them, and I today warn all of us about conceit, self-serving, tendency to make it on our own. We're to live lives of dependence. This week, lean on him. Instead of worrying yourself sick over the plan and what you have to do, just pause and pray and say to your Father, I can't make it without you. Take over. Take away this draining anxiety and replace it with an assurance that you've got it in your hands. You're taking care of things. You'll not only sleep better, you'll live better. The second thing I see in the Lamb is the assurance of approachability. Approachability. Perhaps it was that which first attracted the men to their Savior. When he said, follow me, I'll make you fishers of men. I don't know the last time you thought about it, but these men left their careers. Some of them established careers. And a few of them rather lucrative careers. And they set it aside and they followed him who won them over by his winsomeness. He was approachable. Remember his own words telling us of his temperament? Come to me, I am gentle and I'm humble of heart. Little lambs, like I said earlier, just are so inviting. They are not intimidating. They're not violent. They're not going to bite you. They can't even run that fast. They stumble and fall. They're approachable. Now, let me speak to you who are, you know, pretty big deals in your circle. You're the hot shot, okay? And don't raise your hand. It doesn't help. But you're the boss, or you're the one that makes the most money, or you're the powerful one, or you're the one that could easily intimidate. You make a decision, and the employee's gone. So you're the big deal. Stay approachable. And let me say this too: if you're growing in your faith and you're learning a little about the Bible, go easy on others. But don't pull rank. To be approachable is to let people learn and invite them to learn. Something wonderful about being very capable, but not acting like it. Brings back a memory. Cynthia knows where I'm going with this. When I was in my last year at Dallas Seminary, it's a hard story to tell. We had come to the middle of the semester, and the beginning of the last semester in the master's program, there was what was called the seating of the seniors. I don't know if the seminary still does that, but we did it then, and it was one of the few times that you really felt great about it. First of all, you thought, I'm going to make it. And so that's an encouraging thing right there. But you also are honored in that they introduce you, and you walk down the aisle at Chafer Chapel, and you sit down, and you all, once your class is in place, applause. How's that sound? That's a brand new sound. And so that's all part of it. However, the previous weekend, we had a man who was drunk hit our car full on and totaled our car. And we had already lost a baby through this miscarriage that I had mentioned earlier. And so we were sad about it. Cynthia was now pregnant and carrying what would be our second child. Our oldest, the only one we had with at that time, was our son, Kurt. And he was standing up in the front seat. Remember the days when there were no seat belts? Remember that? I mean, you're just like rockets when you hit something. And that little guy went, phew, right into the windshield and broke his jaw. So Cynthia's injured and begins to hemorrhage, and we think we're going to lose our baby. And her mother has got cancer, and she's dying with cancer and would soon be gone. And it was just a terrible time. And how would we ever get our son fixed? What am I going to do for a car? And we didn't have any money, and we had to go back to school, and we were at the bottom. And I remember when I got back on campus, it's absolutely a true story. I remember thinking, if I could just find one professor, just one of these guys, if I could just talk with him for 10 or 15 minutes, I could make it. And it was late in the evening, and I remember walking along the hallway and looking under the door for a light, because their offices were all in a row here, and I saw a light. I didn't even bother to see what name. I just go. And what I'm now going to tell you, I've rarely shared. The prof is no longer a part of the faculty, I might add, but back then he wasn't. He cut the door open a little bit. Yes, what do you want? That's a nice start. I got tears. I said, Dr. So-and-so, I would like, what do you want? And I said, well, he said, you know, I'm very busy tonight preparing for tomorrow's class. Tell me what you want. And I said, I don't want anything from you. He closed the door. That was it. And I remember walking away and walking out into the night. I didn't know if we were going to be able to keep our baby or lose another one. I didn't know if I'd ever get out of school. And I needed somebody approachable. There's more to the story, but time doesn't allow me to tell it. But let me just stop right here and say, someday you're going to hear a knock at your door. And somebody who may not mean all that much to you, or may not seem all that significant, will need you. Take time. Think of yourself as a lamb, not a lion. Jesus said, I am meek and humble in heart. Take time. Maybe one of your own children. Maybe one of your grandchildren. The assurance of approachability. Third would be a heart of innocence. A heart of innocence. That's the absence of duplicity and deceit. A heart of innocence. Really, that's a naivete toward wickedness. That's unusual in our day, isn't it? When I see a lamb, I think of innocence. Little lamb. With our little children as they grew and started going to school, I remember thinking, there's these little innocent kids going off to school. I mean, as innocent as you could be, being one of my kids, but you know what I mean. Innocence is an absence of duplicity. Let me give you another one. Not familiar with a wicked lifestyle. It's kind of nice to meet up with people that are still a little naive. They just don't know all the dirty stuff. Lambs are like that. My granddaughter, who is a junior in college right now, told me a sweet story. She said to me the other day, "Bubba, I was in chapel and the president was speaking, and he just said, 'I'm just going to open the floor to your questions.'" And it was 2,500 in the school. The chapel was packed. And he had just a microphone. He said, "Ask any question you like. I'd like to answer if I can, if I'm able." And she said, "I only remember one of the questions, but it was a wonderful question." One of the young ladies in the school said, "Dr. So-and-so, what are you most concerned about regarding us as students?" Isn't that a good question? "What keeps you awake at night?" You know what his answer was? There was about a 30-second pause of quietness, and he said, "The growing absence of innocence." Said, "You see, students, when I was a student, you had to work hard to get into stuff that's filthy. You had to sneak around, but he said, "Now it's just the punch of a key on a computer. It's just left punch. There it is." He says, I know that there's no way in the world I can monitor all of you and your lifestyle." And he said, "I'm concerned that you may be involved in things that ought to be waiting until you're older. And in some cases, you ought not even be aware of it at all. The heart of innocence." It's wonderful, if I may just add this, no extra charge. It's wonderful, and I'm going to make it both ways, when a man's going to marry a young woman, to know that she's pure. What a gift. To know that she's a virgin. And for the woman to know that her husband-to-be is a virgin. How right is that? A heart of innocence. "I bring to you my life. No one else has known me intimately, and that's for you. I've saved it for you." Fourth is a spirit of sacrifice. Sacrifice. Lambs existed to be sacrificed. If you have a spirit of sacrifice, you will not always be watching out for your own good. Paul said in his life toward the end, "I am poured out as a drink offering," 2 Timothy 4:6. "I've fought a good fight, the course I've finished, the faith I've kept. Poured out as a drink offering." Our goal is to have the likeness of Christ at work in us. I urge that for every one of us, regardless of your age, regardless of your status, regardless of your role, regardless of your gender, to be like Christ. You've listened so well. Now I urge you to live it well. Live it well. Let me tell you, with that kind of model, you won't have to look very far for an opportunity to speak of Christ. Your life will be like a magnet. Where are you in that list? Life of dependence, the assurance of approachability, a heart of innocence, a spirit of sacrifice. The godly Robert Murray McShane was once quoted as he had written, "It's not great talent God blesses so much as great likeness to Jesus." Let's bow together, will you please? Maybe you've never trusted in the Lamb. This is such a marvelous moment for you to do that. We don't beg people or plead with people or try to manipulate you to do something you're not ready to do. We respect your right to think it through, but haven't you heard enough to learn that You have wandered far from the one who made you. And the only way back is to come through the cross. Because the lamb was slaughtered, your opportunity for knowing God is open and available to you. Trust him now. Lord, in this fast world and this culture, we are aware, every one of us, of the great temptation of faking it. Looking one way but living another. Talking about innocence but not experiencing it. Guard us, our Father, and cleanse us as we come to you like little lambs, dependent on you for life and for defense and for a purpose to go on. Lord, help us all in this journey from earth to heaven to see in these truths of Christ lessons to live by. May they cause us to open our door when there's a knock and open our hearts when there's a need. May we be people who are contrite and gentle and understanding and caring and innocent. Guard us, our Father, from a phony life of duplicity and hypocrisy. Remind us that the one who paved the way for us was the perfect Lamb of God whom they slaughtered. We worship him today and now with our lives. In his precious name we pray. Everyone said, Amen.
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17: This is Max McLean. Why is God concerned that believers not marry unbelievers? Listen to the Bible from 2 Corinthians 6 and 7. Do not be yoked together with unbelievers. But what do righteousness and wickedness have in common? Or what fellowship can light have with darkness? What does a believer have in common with an unbeliever? What agreement is there between the temple of God and idols? For we are the temple of the living God, as God has said, I will live with them and walk among them, and I will be their God, and they will be my people. Since we have these promises, dear friends, let us purify ourselves from everything that contaminates body and spirit, perfecting holiness out of reverence for God. From 2 Corinthians 6 and 7, listen to the Bible. It is great for the soul.
18: 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This week, the USA turns 250. It comes at a time when our nation has become more sharply divided than any other time in living memory. One man's wisdom calls to us from an even more bitterly divided moment in American history. 6 weeks before his assassination, Abraham Lincoln spoke to the bitter divisions of his day and how the American soul could look to the Lord for grace to heal them. With malice toward none, with charity for all, with firmness in the right as God gives us to see the right, let us strive on to finish the work we are in to bind up the nation's wounds, Lincoln wrote in his 1865 second inaugural address. He sought to work for a just and lasting peace through faith, first in the Lord and then in the potential of the American spirit to prevail. Events vindicated Lincoln in his prayer for America. We must cling to our faith with no less strength in these times. I'm Ed Morrissey.
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19: Freedom. That word is very motivating, very reassuring. It's a precious word. It's a word that everyone wants to feel deep down in their heart, no matter who they are. It is a word that causes revolution. It's a word that brings people together in marriage when they really realize what true, genuine love is all about. They're free to give themselves to one another. Where does freedom fit in your life? Do you want to be financially free? Do you want to be politically free? What does freedom mean to you personally? Well, there are many people who are very wealthy, but they're not free. Who hold high positions, but they're not free. See, freedom isn't wrapped up in things that you and I are able to pursue in life and achieve. It says something about who we are, what we believe, and how far we're to go to make that freedom available to somebody else. Well, when you think about it, in Jesus' day, one out of every three persons was living in poverty, extreme poverty, or they were slaves. One out of every three. So when Jesus began to talk about free, he had their attention. Because all they knew in their society was poverty, slavery, fear, and oftentimes hopelessness. When you hear that word, what do you think? Do you feel something? Or do you find yourself saying, but I'm not free? I wish I were free. I wish I could be free. I wish I could feel that freedom, but I do not. Maybe because you are in a job, for example. You can't get out of it. You can't walk away. And it's very difficult for you to go every single day and do the same thing. I don't know what it is in your life that's causing you to feel that you're not free. But maybe in this message, if you listen carefully, you'll discover what that is. Because my prayer for you is that you'll be free. That God will set you free to be the person He created you to be and achieve those things in life that He wants you to achieve. So when Jesus began to talk about freedom, believe me, their ears were open, their eyes were open, their hopes were open. Because that's what freedom is all about. It's all about hope also. So I want you to turn to the 8th chapter of John. And in his conversation with his listeners, he wasn't saying this is how to be saved, but once you are saved by the grace of God, here's what you do. And that is, listen to what he said. In the 8th chapter, beginning in verse 28, Jesus said, "When you lift up the Son of Man, then you will know that I am He, and I do nothing on my own initiative, but I speak these things as the Father taught me. And He who sent me is with me. He has not left me alone, for I always do the things that are pleasing to Him." Don't you wish you could say that? "I always do the things that are pleasing to Him. And as He spoke these things, many came to believe in Him." So Jesus was saying to those Jews who had believed Him, if you continue in My Word, then you are truly disciples of Mine. And you will know the truth, and the truth will make you free. Notice what He said. He said, if you continue in My Word, that's the Word of God, if you continue in My Word, then you're truly disciples. Not if you continue in My Word are you saved. They're already saved. But you're truly My disciples. So when somebody says, are you a disciple of Jesus? Ask yourself the question. You continue in the Word of God, reading God's Word, soaking your mind and heart in it. He says, if you continue in My Word, then you are truly disciples of Mine, and you will know the truth, and the truth will make you free. What truth? What is the truth that makes us free? And that's what I want to talk about in this message. So I want you to listen carefully, because you may be suffering in an area of your life you do not even realize what it is, what the cause is, why you don't feel free, why you don't have His peace and His joy and all the things that we talk about in the Christian life. So as I think about what Jesus said and how He said it, I think about what does it take to be really free? And why are some people not free? What is it about them that makes them not free? But the question I want to answer is, are you free? And if not, how are you free? And someone came forward and said, I am captive for certain, and I need to be free. Would you pray that God will set me free? And naturally, I would. So what are the things that captivate us? What are the things that cause us to live in captivity all of our life? One of those things, for example, is error that we've been taught. There are many people, for example, who do not believe that Jesus is the only way of salvation. And so they're always looking for this and looking for that and looking for the other and trying to figure out what is the best way to go. You know what they are captive to? The confusion of error that they've heard somebody teach or imply. Listen, living with uncertainty is living in captivity. It is a spiritual jail when you do not know, because of what you've been taught, whether I'm going to heaven or hell. So I'm going to do the best I can, and I hope I get there, or forget it, I'm going to live it like I want to, because who knows who's going where. So all the frustration that comes with not knowing the truth. And Jesus said, the truth sets you free. Then, of course, I think about people who are captive to evil habits. There are people, for example, and some of these may hit you, that you say, oh, I don't really think that's important. But yes, it is. There are people who are captive to lying and deception. There's something in them. They just can't be honest. And the reason they can't be honest is their fear of rejection. They just can't be honest, and so they go through life being very deceptive. Listen, it's a form of captivity because many people grow up doing it. And all of their life, you can't ever really tell whether they're telling the truth or not. Then, of course, there's sexual immorality. Everywhere you turn today, it looks like sexual immorality is coming to the forefront. And so people say, well, I want to be free. I want to be sexually free. Listen to me carefully. What most people mean is, I want to be free to exercise my sexuality in whatever way, whatever means I choose to. And many, many people, if they were honest, would say, you know, I don't really have freedom. I'm driven, captivated by ideas, by lust that absolutely would destroy me if I allowed it to. That's not freedom. That's captivity. Then, of course, there's drunkenness. And naturally, people who drink going to say, well, you know, I'm free to do what I choose. Well, why don't you stop? Well, I could stop if I want to. Well, why don't you just want to? The reason they don't want to, because they feel like they can't. You know why? Think about this for a moment. People will take something that is a liquid, and this liquid can cause them all kinds of heartache and trouble and pain and suffering for themselves, their families, and others. And you're going to allow that to capture you, enslave you, make your life miserable and those around you. And then you're going to say, well, I can quit anytime I want to. Well, isn't it strange you don't ever want to? Even when you're crying, even when you've spent God's money, even when you've caused all kind of confusion and heartache and pain and suffering in your family, and you still don't want to? That's not freedom. That is a form of foolish captivity. And many people who drink will tell you that they're free to do it. They may have been free, but they're free no longer. Why do you keep doing it? Why do you keep doing something that destroys the human body? Then, of course, there's the whole drug area. Well, why do they do that? Because they say, I'm free. This is freedom. This is real freedom, that I can drink, I can drug, I can sex, I can do all these things when I please, where I please, with whom I please. What you really have is total captivity in your mind. Something is controlling you. Your thinking is controlling you. You're not free. You're enslaved. You're enslaved to attitudes and things that will absolutely destroy your life sooner or later. And so I think about smoking, for example. Somebody says, well, that's my business. I'm sure it is. I would simply say, are you free to stop? I'm stop anytime I want to. Why don't you stop? I don't want to. For the reason they can't. They could if they went about it in the right way. But let me ask you, is there anything in your life that has a grip on you? And you talk about being free, but if somebody chose to take it away, you wouldn't feel free. Are you captivated by something? And so when I look at the attitudes that people have, which they think they're free. And just because you're a multi-millionaire, and you say, I can buy what I want, I can have who I want, I can go where I want, I can do what I want, my life, I'm free. No, you're not. You're captivated by the lie that you're free. You're captivated by the lie that your things and your abilities and your talents and your skills and all the things you can enjoy in life, that you're doing that. No, you're captivated by them. You're not free until you're freed by a personal relationship with Jesus Christ. You're not free until Jesus sets you free to worship Him and to praise Him and to love Him and to follow Him and to walk in His ways. Every other single lifestyle is a lifestyle not of freedom, but of bondage. So, do any of these things happen to be those issues that you have to deal with in life? Well, the most elusive one of all is not any of these. The most elusive of all of them is this. Those captivating feelings we have, those emotions that we have that oftentimes destroy people. So think about it for a moment. Your emotions have been with you for a long time. They're deep down inside of you. They may have been there since you were a child, for example. They're difficult to identify, and sometimes you can't identify them without somebody helping you identify them. But they're there, and they have captured you. You've been captured by them all of your life, and you keep saying, I know I'm free, I know I'm free, I know I'm free. You say, because I've confessed them, and I've repented of them. Let me ask you a question. Has there ever been a time in your life when you recognized that you had a major problem and you confessed and repented of it before God? Yes. How many times did you confess and repent? Only once? No. You confessed over and over, and you repented again and again and again. You told God, and you told God, and you told God, and you told God, and years have gone by, and what happens? You still aren't free. Because you see, there are emotions so deeply hidden oftentimes in our lives, until we identify them, they will always hold us captured. We'll never be able to be the full person God intends for us to be because of false ideas we have about ourselves. And a lot of that, of course, somebody placed in our life, either parents or friends or circumstances did it. So I want us to think for just a moment. When you ask yourself, are you free? Are you free emotionally? If you're not, you're living in captivity. And this is one of the most dangerous kinds, because oftentimes you can't see it. It's deep down inside. As I said, it's been there so long, you're comfortable with it. That's who you are. You say, well, that's who I am. And this is how I've always been. Well, could it be that you're living in slavery and not even realizing it? Emotional slavery is just as powerful as sexual slavery, or slavery of drunkenness, or whatever it might be, just as powerful. So I want you to ask yourself the question, could any of these things be true of you? And could it be that they're holding you and binding you in ways that maybe you don't want to face? And as someone said to me this week, simply this, I don't want to stop drinking because I don't want to face myself. I'm running, I know I'm running, but I'm not ready to stop running. And so he would think that he could stop any time he pleases. No, he can't. He can't stop any time he pleases till he turns to Almighty God. So let's think about it for a moment. What are the kinds of emotional bondage that any one of us can have in our life that can devastate us on the one hand or keep us down? There are many people who have lots of abilities and talents and skills, and the reason they don't move forward in life is because they're captured. They are imprisoned by a spirit of fear. I'm afraid I'll fail. I'm afraid I won't do it the right way. I'm afraid of what people will say. And so fear dominates their life. They will tell you they're absolutely free, but they're not free. Then, of course, there's false guilt that people have. Once you trust the Lord Jesus Christ as your Savior, you're free. You're no longer guilty. And somebody says, well, I've repented of that sin. It happened a long time ago. And yet, when I get down to pray, it keeps coming up. Somehow, it just keeps popping up. And I know I've repented. I know I've asked God to forgive me, but somehow, it keeps popping up. And oftentimes, that is a false sense of guilt. It has you incarcerated, that no matter what you do, those guilty feelings suppress your joy and your peace and your happiness. And you say, well, if I could just get rid of that. You know, probably if our population got free, really free, the drug companies would go out of business. For the simple reason, there isn't anything in a bottle that can set you free, the kind of freedom that God wants you to have. And so there are people who live in false guilt and people who live in jealousy. Jealousy has captured them. It's like binding them. They're jealous. They don't know why they're jealous. Maybe something happened deep back yonder in their life, or maybe it's something that happened recently, and it just has, they can't even think straight. They'll have to admit, you know what? I'm just not thinking straight these days. They won't admit what the problem is, or sometimes they do. But you have to deal with it. There is a truth that can set you free of fear and jealousy and all the rest. Then there are people, for example, who live continuously in worry and anxiety. Suppose this happens to my children. Suppose this happens to me. Suppose I lose my job. Suppose. And they work themselves into a cell block, so to speak, of what? Uneasiness, uncertainty, and fear, and wonder what's going to happen in their life. Until you're able to deal with that, it'll keep you bound. And many people, full of anxiety, full of fear, maybe because of the way you grew up and how you were treated. And so they say, well, you know what? I've felt this way all my life. That doesn't mean it's the will of God. And I can think of some feeling in my own heart that was there for many, many, many years. I didn't see it. Nobody else either saw it or had the courage to tell me, do you realize thus and so in your life? And then my friends loved me enough to be honest with me. And once I realized, I thank God, Look what I've missed about my relationship with you. That I could believe that you could love me just the way I am. That I don't have to perform.

0: It doesn't make a difference what color they are, what language they are. Almighty God looks on us. He sees every single one. You know what? God doesn't see color. God doesn't listen for this language. He doesn't listen to one language over here and maybe another one over here. God created all of us. And so anything in my life that causes me to be less than God wants me to be is a sense of captivity, and it needs to be dealt with. And we are not free as long as anything has us, listen, walking down a path that God does not want us to walk down.
1: 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Studying your Bible is good. But there's something else that's vital to spiritual growth. Today's Moment with Charles Stanley is coming up.
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1: 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One reason for slow growth as a Christian is that we ignore some really big things. Here's a moment with Charles Stanley.
0: What is it that causes a person to keep coming to church, keep listening to sermons, and somehow there is no deeper desire for God, no hunger for Him, no thirst for Him, no real excitement about Him? Well, I'm going to tell you what part of it is. Part of it is just pure old sin. My friend, you cannot grow in the Lord holding on to anything that God has put His finger on. Now think about this for a moment, because it's the truth. If God brings something to your mind and He says, I want you to deal with this, it's not right in your life. You say, Lord, one of these days I am. And you bypass it. And you flip over it. And you go under it. And you go around it. I want to tell you something. The moment you pass what God has required of you, and you don't deal with it, at that moment you cease to grow spiritually. Now you may get more active and more popular, but that doesn't mean you're growing spiritually. Because listen, when God says, hey, you've got to deal with this, there's no way in the world that I can increase my activities over here in order to balance off what God says I've got to deal with. And I believe many people who are sitting in church pews who are not growing in the Lord, who are not spiritually growing in the Lord Jesus Christ, they have sin in their life they absolutely refuse to deal with. And if you refuse to deal with it, you're not going to grow. Listen, until you unite the truth with faith in application of your life, you can

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17: This afternoon, expect hazy sunshine with a breeze, very hot and humid conditions, and the possibility of a thunderstorm in a few areas. The high will reach 95 degrees. Tonight will be rather cloudy, warm, and humid with a few showers and a heavy thunderstorm. These storms may lead to flash flooding and damaging winds. The low will be around 75 degrees. I'm meteorologist Jason Caterina on AM 1160. 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
18: It's time once again for another look into God's infallible book, and we're going to look again today at in our Daily Bible Time. And by the way, this is Daily Bible Time broadcast. My name is Richard Jordan. It's my privilege to be your Bible teacher and host each day as we look into the pages of God's Word. And if I seem like I'm a little anxious to get to it, it's because I am. We're looking at Romans chapter number 8 today. We've been looking at it all week. And this is one of these chapters in the Bible that you just don't ever want to get over. You know, and my tendency, is I want to dig into the verses and park there and just luxuriate in them. And well, in a short broadcast like this and a short week like this, and because we're only here each day, I don't want to spend forever looking at them. I don't review what we've talked about. And I do the review because I'm conscious that a lot of times from day to day, people that listen every day forget what we talked about yesterday. And then there's always a lot of new people that are just picking us up today. And by the way, if you are joining us today for the first time, welcome. Let me encourage you to put this, you know, fix your radio on this station and mark this time and be with us each day because we just want to study God's Word. I'm not trying to promote any organization. I'm not trying to get you to join something. My goal and desire is to help you to understand and enjoy God's Word, to promote the Lord Jesus Christ out of a book called the Bible. If you can understand God's Word, then you can believe God's Word. And then God's Word, when you believe it, it's the Word of God that works effectually in you that believe. People say, who are you, Brother Rick? Well, I'm a Bible-believing dispensationalist. I'm a saved person. Jesus Christ is my Savior. And we are Bible believers. We're not part of any denomination. We're not part of a religious system. We're not trying to get you to, you know, clandestinely join something. I love all these churches today. They change their names, you know. And sounds sort of like a country club kind of a thing. And they take even the name church out of it so that you really can't tell who they are. The neighborhood I live in has a church that's, I've lived in the neighborhood almost 30 years, and that church was there when we moved there. A little church just got started. It's a big church now. And it's a denomination. But they've never one time put their denomination into any of their advertising material. It isn't on the sign out in front of the building. Now, I know the preacher because when I moved into the neighborhood, I went around and met him and talked to him. He's a saved guy, knows, has a clear testimony of salvation. And he is professors to believe the Bible, and he would be what we call an evangelical. But he's also a part of a very rigidly identified denomination. I have some friends, by the way, who are a member of that denomination who are missionaries in Cambodia. So I'm familiar with them. And I wondered, it's sort of like Amway, you know, they changed their name and didn't want to tell anybody that, you know, it's a good company. Why would you be ashamed of it? Well, it's the advertising kind of a thing, you know. Well, I'm not trying to clandestinely get you in and then spring who we are. I don't have anything for you to join. I just want to help you understand God's Word. Because I know that if you do understand God's Word, begin to enjoy the riches of God's grace to you in Christ, that'll begin to work effectually in you that believe. And it'll work for God's glory. And there's never been anything as exciting in your life, or never will be anything as exciting in your life, as to have God's Word work effectually in you that believe. Now, I pastor a local church. They're the people that bring you this program. It's a group of people that believe the Bible to be the Word of God and appreciate its power and authority and see it work in us. And we have a wonderful assembly of people. I've been privileged to pastor that church for over 3 decades. And see godly generations, see God's Word work in moms and dads and their children now and their children. It's a wonderful thing to be a part of. You would be blessed to be a part of it. But my purpose here isn't that. My purpose here is to help you see that life in Christ Jesus is the issue. And where that life in Christ Jesus takes you and who it makes you participate with, well, that's a different issue. So what we're trying to do is help you to understand the Bible so that the Word of God can work effectually in you where you are. We're looking at Romans chapter 8, and we're down to verse number 6 and 7 today, 5 and 6, I guess I should say, because we're talking about this issue of the walk of the believer. And he says in Romans 8, verse 5, "For they which are after the flesh do mind the things of the flesh." If you're going to walk after the flesh, what that means, he's defining it for you. The Bible's wonderful about that. Sometimes we get these little catchphrases that we use and we forget what they mean. Well, the Bible doesn't. "For they that are after the flesh," they that walk after the flesh. Verse 4, he says, people who walk after the flesh and people who walk after the Spirit. "They that are after the flesh do mind the things of the flesh." So to walk after the flesh is simply to be mindful, to think about, to be occupied with, to give your attention to heed the things of the flesh. Pay attention to your fleshly, earthly desires. But they that are after the Spirit, people that walk after the Spirit, what do? They mind the things of the Spirit of God. They look into the Word of God, they see what God the Holy Spirit is doing, and then they give attention to that. People often say, "Well, Brother Rick, I want to do the will of God. So where does God want me to be at 3 o'clock this afternoon? Who does he want me to marry? What kind of job?" That's not God's will. Those are the places you go do God's will. You see, you don't find God's will in the circumstances of your life. The circumstances and situations you live in are not designed by God to reveal his will to you. His Word is designed to reveal his will to you. You go into his Word, you rightly divide it, you find out who God has made you in Christ, you find out what God's requirement, what his desires for you in life are, who he's equipped you to be. I say to people a lot of times, people talk about marriage. You know, there's very little information in the Bible about marriage. People say, do a marriage seminar. But there's so little information in the Bible about marriage. It's real simple. Read Ephesians 5 and Colossians 3, and that's it. It's not hard to understand. But what there is in the Bible is a lot of information. Marriage is about relationship. Here's the husband. Here's the wife. There's the relationship they're to have. Here's the children. Boom, there it is. But what there is in the Bible is a lot about relationships, how they work, what they're about. Marriage is probably the most intimate relationship you'll have with another member of the body of Christ, my sister, my spouse, I say to my wife. But the issue isn't marriage. The issue is having a godly relationship in the marriage relationship. And the same way you do that is the way you have it with your children, you have it with your on your job, in your neighborhood, on your recreation life, whatever it is. So the key is find out the kind of authentic relationships. Here's what a believer looks like in relations. And then go do that. You see, the circumstances you live in, they are the stage of your life where you go apply the will of God. So if you want to know God's will, you find it in His Word. If you want to do God's will, you take what you find in His Word and you apply it in your life. So quit looking for God's will out there in your circumstances. Look for it in His Word and then go out and figure out how to apply that will in the various relationships and circumstances of life. That's what walking in the Spirit is. That's being mindful of the things of God and applying them to the details of your life. Colossians 3, he says, if we then be risen with Christ, and you are, seek those things which are above. In other words, it takes a conscious effort and a choice of your faith to apply these things. Seek those things which are above, where Christ sits on the right hand of God. Set your affection. Fixate your mind, your affection, your heart, the things that you love on things above, not on things of the earth. For you're dead and your life is hid with Christ in God. You see, that's what walking in the flesh, walking in the Spirit. It's that simple. Verse 6 in Romans 8, he says, for to be carnally minded is death. To have your mind fixated on the things of this world and the resources that you have in this world. Carnality is, that's a word that talks about your human capacities, your human abilities. If you're going to function on your abilities, it's going to produce your Christian life's not going to function. But if you're spiritually minded, if you're mindful about who God's made you in Christ, you have life and you have peace. There is no condemnation. The war internally between the flesh, it's over. And you have peace in life. Your inner man has that contentment that Paul in Romans chapter 7 was so sorely missing. If you come down to verse 14, to be spiritually minded, he defines it in verse 14. For as many as are led by the Spirit of God, they are the sons of God. In other words, to be led by the Spirit of God, to have the Spirit of God be the one who is leading your life. They are the sons of God. When the Spirit of God leads your life, He leads you in an understanding of who it is God has made you in Christ, who you are as a son. Verse 5, for we have not, Romans 8, 15, for we have not received the spirit of bondage again to fear, that's the law. But we've received the Spirit of adoption, whereby we cry, Abba, Father. The Holy Spirit gives us the capacity to fellowship with the Father and cry, Abba, Father. The only person in the Bible who ever individually looked at God the Father and cried, Abba, Father, was the Lord Jesus Christ in the Garden of Gethsemane the night before He died. It's in Mark chapter 14, verse 36. You and I, by virtue of being in Christ and having the Spirit of God leading in our life, have the Holy Spirit giving us an appreciation of who we are in Christ. How do you get that? By setting your affections on things above, by looking in His Word, where He put the information, and appreciating and believing what He says in His Word about who God's made us in Christ. it gives us the ability to have that intimacy with the Father that the Lord Jesus Christ had. Remember how I've said to you earlier in the week, eternal life? It's not just living forever. Jesus said that eternal life is to know the Father, to have that intimate knowledge that he had with the Father. Eternal life isn't just going to live forever in heaven. It's that you're going to know and understand and fellowship. You've been called into the fellowship that the Son has with the Father. That's what adoption is. Verse 18, the Spirit itself bearing witness with our spirit that we are the children of God. And if children, then heirs. You're an heir. You got some blessings, folks. You got some riches. Heirs of God. That's who's heir. You are an heir of the Creator and the possessor of all things. And a joint heir with Christ. Hebrews chapter 1 says he's the heir of all things. And you share everything that belongs to him. By the way, if you share everything that belongs to him, you're a joint heir. He shares everything that belongs to you. That's why he says we're one with him. And if so be that we suffer with him, that we may be also glorified together. Now you read that, and down to that point you were real happy, weren't you? And now he says, but by the way, there's some suffering going on. Now, suffering isn't going to go on in eternity. You know that. That's talking about right now. So verse 18, he says, for I reckon that the suffering, here's how I count life. Here's how I think about it. Here's this spiritually minded, this mindset led of the Spirit of God, thinking like a son of God. I reckon that the sufferings of this present time are not worthy to be compared with the glory which shall be revealed in us. So there's a present time suffering, and then there's a future glory. Now, why would there be that kind of situation? Verse 22, he says, for we know that the whole creation groaneth and travaileth in pain together until now. And not only they, but we which have the first fruits of the Spirit, even we ourselves groan within ourselves, waiting for the adoption, to wit the redemption of our body. Paul introduces a dispensational truth here that you have to understand. And that's why I talk to you so often about, not often, every day, about rightly dividing the word of truth, about understanding the Bible dispensationally. The most practical, helpful thing you can ever do in Bible study is understand how to study the Bible dispensationally, because it gives you an accurate picture of where we are in the program of God, how to accurately understand human history. Paul says, one day the Lord Jesus Christ is going to come and deliver, verse 19, the earnest expectation of the creature waiteth for the manifestation of the sons of God. For the creature was made subject to vanity, not willingly, but by reason of him who is subjected the same in hope, because the creature itself also shall be delivered from the bondage of creation into the glorious liberty of the children. One day God is going to come and take the curse off of creation. And the creation is waiting for that, and groaning and earnestly expecting that. But it isn't here now. Now, the whole creation groans and travails in pain until now. And not only creation, but us too. Now, that tells you something. Everybody that tells you, well, God doesn't want you sick, you know. And you watch. The birds come on here and tell you that God didn't want you sick, and that if you trusted him, he'd heal you today. You watch them. Watch them get old. Watch them start wearing glasses. Watch them start limping around, and watch them die. Because they all do. The death rate still one apiece. All the healers, no matter what they claim, the death rate still one apiece. So when you're young and vigorous, you can tell people that. When you get old and feeble, well, you still tell people, but they look at you and say, what happened for you? You know, big famous healer. It's on TV. Heals people, blows them over with his breath and, you know, the stuff. Then he has a heart attack. Oh, yeah. He had a what? He has a heart attack. You know why? The whole creation groans and travails in pain together until now. Why? Because the day of healing, folks, is when Jesus comes back and releases creation from the bondage of corruption. Isaiah 33, verse 22, verse 24 says about that kingdom, when Jesus comes back, that the inhabitants of that kingdom will no more say, I am sick. But the Lord will heal them, and it'll be real. It won't be imaginary. It'll be real, total, complete release. They're not going to be walking around wearing glasses so they can read. Death is the ultimate dis-ease. And the death rate's still one apiece. And when everybody, they can, you know, claim what you want to. But when death comes knocking, it still comes. Yeah. Well, why is that? Because in order to extend the dispensation of grace one more day, he has to postpone the day when sorrow and sighing flee away. So because he's extended the dispensation of grace one more day, he's had to postpone the time when the groaning and travailing is done away with. So creation groans and travails in pain together until now. And not only they, but we also, which have the first fruits of the Spirit, we groan within ourselves, waiting for the adoption, to wit, the redemption of our body. In other words, we know when the healing program, there is a healing program for the body of Christ. It's called the adoption. It's called the resurrection. We call it the rapture, caught up in glory. When you get a new glorified body, your vile body is fashioned like unto his glorious body. That's your hope. But until that happens, and the reason it hasn't happened is he's extended the dispensation of grace one more day. Now see, if I understand that, and I know that, then what does verse 24 say? For we are saved by hope. Saved from what? Saved from condemnation. Saying, oh, he doesn't love me. Look, I'm sick. I've got financial reversal. I'm losing loved ones, and I just feel so miserable. Saved from despair. Saved from discouragement, depression, gloom, despair, and agony on me, deep, dark depression, excessive misery. If it weren't for bad luck, I'd have no luck at all. Gloom, despair, and agony on me. Saved from that. Saved by an understanding of what it is God's really doing. So we're saved, how? By hope. What hope? The hope of the adoption, the redemption of our body, the glorious appearing of the great God and our Savior. But hope that is seen is not hoped for. For what a man seeth, why doth he yet hope for it? But if we hope for that which we see not, then do we with patience wait for it. You see, we're able to patiently wait because we're sustained by the hope that God's Word gives us. So when we are led of the Spirit, when we're led to understand what God is doing today. Now, how does the Spirit lead you? He leads you through the sound doctrine of the Word of God, rightly divided. When you are a Bible-believing dispensationalist, when you are a Bible-believing Pauline dispensationalist, you understand that Paul's your apostle, your information comes in the Bible through Paul's epistle about what God's doing today. You understand what he's going to do in the future with Israel. You understand when Israel's program is set up, their kingdom set up, God's going to sorrow and sighing. It's all going to flee away from creation. But it isn't going to happen until Christ comes back and restores the creation. The times of refreshing shall come from the presence of the Lord, and he shall send Jesus, whom the heaven must receive until the time of restitution of all things, which is spoken by the mouth of all the holy prophets since the world began. What a prospect that is. But we know why that hasn't happened yet, don't we? Because God interrupted prophecy, and every day he extends the day of grace, it pushes off the fulfillment of what's to come. So we're saved from despair because we know why we're waiting. It's not because he doesn't love us. It's because he's choosing to extend the day of grace another day. Now, when you wait with patience, somebody said pain is inevitable, but misery is an option. You don't have to wait in misery. You can wait with joy. We're part of a new creation. It just isn't here yet in its fullness. It will be. You remember Job in the Bible? You remember what the Bible talks about, the patience of Job? Job had sort of the same situation. He didn't have as much information about it as you and I do. Satan challenged God about Job, and God didn't tell Job about it. He just let Satan do his thing, and Job trusted him. He said, though he slay me, yet will I trust him. And Job didn't understand why he was suffering. He didn't understand why it was happening until the end. And the very last thing God speaks to him, Job 38, and God tells Job, said, gird up your loins like a man. Stand up here and let's talk about how I plan for man to live. And he begins to explain to Job that the reason you're suffering is because I'm doing something in my creation, and the time for man's deliverance hasn't come yet. It will. It just isn't here yet. So the reason you're suffering, Job, is because the day of deliverance is still future. It's got nothing to do with I don't love you. It's got nothing to do with you weren't doing right. It's got nothing to do with if you did better, you could get something from me. It's got to do with the fact that I have a dispensational purpose that I'm going to be accomplishing in the earth to humiliate the adversary, first of all. And the reason you're suffering, Job, is I've put it off. And you just need to trust me as a commit your soul to me as unto a faithful creator. And that's what Job did. And that's why James 5 tells those people out in the future, says, you've heard of the patience of Job. And you've seen the end of the Lord. What did he do? He turned his captivity, did what he said he'd do. Well, the same thing's true with us, except we now understand why it's all happened. Walking in the Spirit, you're led of the Spirit, you're the sons of God. You live like adults. You know what's going on. And when you live in your life like an adult, you can live in absolute victory. You don't live in despair. You don't live in the, oh, wretched man that I am, who shall deliver me? I'm just so... You don't say, oh, God, does God love me? If he did, why would this happen to me? And why would that happen to me? You say, the love of God's tied to the cross work. I know why he loves me, because of Calvary. Why do I get sick? Why do I hurt? Why do I have, why am I going to, you know, the Lord Terry, I'll die? Why do sufferings come? Well, they come because I live in a fallen creation. Some of them come because I make dumb, stupid decisions. And sometime it comes, yea, all they that live godly in Christ Jesus shall suffer persecution. But I understand the ultimate reason is they come because God is continuing to offer grace to a lost and dying world. He's continuing to form the body of Christ. And no matter what happens, I'm secure in him. And I can live in that adult mentality of entering in to the dignity of my position in Christ and walking in the Spirit. Now, that's a life of victory, folks, not despair. 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We might be something you'd be interested in. We'll be here tomorrow at the same time. Till then, Maranatha.

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3: 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Well, then, maybe it wasn't for you. But if you thirst, he says, come to him. He can satisfy you. Isaiah included this in his invitation when he said, ho, everyone that thirsteth, come. And anyone can come to Christ who chooses to come. You have a need and a desire, come.
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8: No other people group in the history of the world has ever been scattered for 2,000 years and be brought back to be not only a nation, but one of the most powerful nations in the world. This is what God said would happen.
9: Pastor Brett Metter with the assurance that nothing can prevent the fulfilling of God's purposes.
8: If you follow the history of what happened in Israel and what God said would happen, it's incredible how accurate this Bible is. It's so accurate that people have tried to say people wrote the Bible after these events actually happened because it's too exact.
9: Brought before Israel's leaders, Stephen responded by recounting God's promise to Abraham concerning the land of Israel. And in today's Word, Pastor Brett Metter reflects how the unconditional nature of the Abrahamic covenant continues to impact how even the current narrative in the Middle East is leading to God's ultimate plans for the Jews through to the end times.
8: Acts chapter 7. Stephen goes into a little history lesson with the religious guys there on the Temple Mount in Jerusalem. And Stephen's going to make a real powerful point at the end of his sermon. And he's going to indict these religious guys as not believing truth. And that God's going to judge them for this. And God's wrath would be upon them for that. He's going to indict this group of people. And they're going to be so mad, they're going to gnash their teeth. And they're going to want to destroy him so much that they start stoning him to death. This is the story. What's the big deal? Why is Stephen going to this history lesson? Well, it had to do with the Abrahamic covenant. That's what we call it. It's a covenant that God made that's unconditional, that God made to the Jews. And this is a huge point of contention in the world today. When you hear people call Israel the occupiers in the land of Israel today, or Palestine as they want to call it still, they say the Jews are occupiers in that land. The story goes, just like Stephen said, Abraham begot Isaac and Jacob, and then Jacob had 12 sons, and those would be the 12 tribes of Israel. But because there was a famine in the land, the 12 sons of Jacob moved to Egypt. Joseph was there, second most powerful man in the world at the time. It's kind of an amazing story. But the Jews are there, and they're there for a few decades when the Pharaoh said, these Jews, Hebrew people, sons of Jacob, Israel, they're getting mighty. They're getting too mighty, and so they enslaved them. And they were enslaved, as Stephen enumerates here, for 400 years, slaves. But the idea is the Jews would then leave the captivity as slaves in Egypt and be led by Moses to get to the border of Israel, the land of promise, the Abrahamic covenant promise. And then God's going to give to them that land as an everlasting covenant before the whole world. He says, I'm giving you this land. So this is the promise. So when did they sort of, you know, like Stephen said, Abraham, you're not going to necessarily see that promise when you get the land, but it'll be your descendants after. And he said, you know, I will give it to him, your seed, a possession. Well, when did that happen? Well, if we go to our timeline here, it's when Joshua took the land from the Canaanites there in 1500 BC. So the first thing, Abraham, 2000 BC, the Abrahamic covenant. The next item on the history timeline you really should be aware of is Joshua took over the land, fit the battle of Jericho. The Canaanites are wiped out, not completely, but mostly. The final city that was left was a city called Jebus. And David, right around 1000 BC, David takes the city of Jebus from the Jebusites, and it becomes the city of David, also later called Jerusalem. So now we're getting into, you know, where Israel is settled and taken over and their capital city set up in Jerusalem. You know, then they'd build the temple under Solomon and stuff like that. And things would go pretty good right up until the king started rebelling against God. And there were some if-then statements. If you rebel against me, I'm going to leave you onto your own devices to protect your nation. And the Jews rebelled and worshiped Baal and Ashtoreth and Moloch and these other gods. And so God pulls his hand of protection off of them. And that's where real trouble starts. Probably the biggest is, of course, when the Babylonians was the final. You know, the Assyrians attacked in 720, but I'm going to put 586 BC as kind of a key point. That's where Babylon, under Nebuchadnezzar's leadership, wipes out Jerusalem and just totally disaster. The walls of the city are destroyed. The temple's destroyed. And the Jews are taken into captivity into Babylon. And they're there for 70 years. And so now who's in Israel? Well, there's a tiny group of Jews, but it's mostly in desolation. After the Babylonians crushed Israel and Jerusalem in 586, you were pretty much under the servitude of Babylon. And so there was not a lot of Jews were left. They were mostly killed or taken into captivity. So Jerusalem sits desolate and empty for 70 years. So fast forward after that, you know, they'd go back under the leadership of Zerubbabel, Nehemiah, and Ezra in 516 BC. Artaxerxes gives the commandment to them, go and restore and rebuild your city, Jerusalem, and build the walls. And so they do, but it's a small group of about 50,000 Jews that go from captivity to restore and rebuild Jerusalem. So the Jews are back there in Jerusalem, going along just fine. But the problem with being in Israel and Jerusalem historically, all the nations that came and went through history, Israel was the speed bump between the battles. I mean, it's really kind of interesting in history that a lot of times Israel wanted nothing to do with, you know, the Seleucid and Ptolemy conflict. The Ptolemy's in the south in Egypt and the Seleucid's up in Assyria. Like, they don't want nothing to do, but the battleground would actually be Israel. And so if you remember Antiochus Epiphanes and all that, there were all kinds of problems. But let me go over some of the big ones. Israel suffered under these conquests and wars and militaries. A big one was in 330 BC. Alexander the Great conquers the known world, including Jerusalem. Interesting story. He doesn't destroy Jerusalem. He was planning on destroying Jerusalem. But a little priest by the name of Judea comes out and asks to say something to Alexander before he crushed Jerusalem. So they let him into the tent, and Judea opens a scroll to what Daniel the prophet spoke of in Daniel chapter 2, how there would be a ruler of Babylon that would come. And then after Babylon would become the Medo-Persians, the two arms of silver of Daniel chapter 2. And then he said there's a great nation, a mighty horn, a strong leader who would conquer the world, who's mentioned here. He's the belly of brass. And Jaddua said, guess what, Alexander? You are that belly of brass in the Jewish Bible. Interesting. Alexander the Great was so intrigued by that, he decided not to crush Jerusalem. He did sort of put them under servitude, like a vassal state of Greece or whatever, the Greek Empire. But he didn't crush Jerusalem. He just rode his horse peacefully into Bucephalus, there into the city streets of Jerusalem. But that was a big deal. All these huge nations and conquerors would come through Jerusalem after Alexander, then the Roman Empire. And the Romans would rule Jerusalem and the Israeli region for 666 years. Kind of interesting. If you include the Byzantinian era, which is kind of part of that deal. Now, it's at this time, the Romans, this is where Israel history, it's really important. And if you don't believe in the Bible, if you follow the history of what happened in Israel and what God said would happen, it's incredible how accurate this Bible is. It's so accurate that people have tried to say people wrote the Bible after these events actually happened because it's too exact, too perfect. But we have proof that the Bible was there in these words before in the Septuagint, the Greek translation of the Hebrew Bible. So it takes their argument out. But one of the things God said is, if you don't follow my word and keep my statutes, commandments, and judgments, I'm going to scatter you among the nations, God says. And when did he do that? It would be after Jesus came and prophesied. Jesus said, not one of these stones will stay on another here in Jerusalem, the temple. And Jesus dying on the cross, that was the biggest event of all history. But Jesus said, shortly after I'm gone, this city's going to be crushed. He was prophesying that in Matthew 24. When did that happen? Well, that would be AD 70, where we call that the time where Titus, it was a horrible event where, just like Babylonians in 586, the temple was leveled, the walls were destroyed, Jerusalem's in rubble, and Rome, Titus Longimanus kills 116,000 Jews in one day there in Jerusalem and throws their bodies over the wall of the temple. 97,000 people were thrown into slavery and taken to Rome in Italy. Next time you're in Rome and you see the glorious Colosseum of Rome, your tour guide won't tell you this, but it's the Jews who built the Roman Colosseum. Jewish slaves built that. But be that as it may, in the 70 AD taking over of Jerusalem, 1.19 million people died, Jewish people died because of Roman brutality. And this begins something called the diaspora. This is where the Jews were scattered. And through the next few centuries, the Romans would make it bad. Like Hadrian said, if you see two Jews talking in Jerusalem, you can kill them right there. You have legal right to kill them if you see two Jews talking in Jerusalem. So the Jews weren't really hanging around Jerusalem after Hadrian was on the scene, the emperor of Rome, and as part of the diaspora. Now, the scattering of the Jews in the Roman Empire in AD 70, do you understand? God said that would happen. So exactly, let me just show you one place, Ezekiel chapter 11, verse 16, where it says, therefore say, thus saith the Lord God, although I have cast them afar off among the heathen, and I have scattered them among the countries, yet I will be to them as a little sanctuary in the countries where they shall come. Now, one thing about the Jews being scattered, if you know your history, there's been other people groups that have been scattered, but no people group have lasted more than three generations with any identity, more than three generations. In other words, if you're scattered from your homeland, if you don't get a new homeland or come back to your homeland, you're going to lose your identity. You'll be assimilated into other cultures and be extinct as a people group. That's just the way it always has happened, except for the Jews. How did the Jews stay Jews? Well, it's embedded in their culture. It's not just their ethnicity, it's in their Judaism. And so they had what you might say little sanctuaries where they still practiced Judaism among the heathen. That's kind of what the Lord's saying, which kept them as a people group, even though they were scattered all over the world. This is the promise. Well, if you go further into Ezekiel chapter 34, look at this. The Lord continues, for thus saith the Lord God, behold, I, even I, will both search my sheep and seek them out as a shepherd seeketh his flock in the day that he is among his sheep are scattered. So I will seek out my sheep and I will deliver them out of all places where they have been scattered in the cloudy and dark day. And I will bring them out from the people and gather them from the countries, and I will bring them to their own land and feed them upon the mountains of Israel by the rivers and in all the inhabited places of the country. By the rivers, that's the Jordan River. There's an idiom that you and I miss here as Americans, but the Jews know what this is. When the word says the mountains of Israel, does anybody know what that is defining? The West Bank. The mountains of Israel includes Samaria and the West Bank. All of the West Bank is the mountains of Israel. When you read that in the Old Testament, red flags should come up and go, oh, that's talking about the West Bank, including Jerusalem. Kind of interesting. So God says, I'm going to scatter you because of your sin, but I'm going to regather you, Ezekiel 34. And then 35, 36 continues to talk about God's plan to gather Israel after their rebellion. No other people group in the history of the world has ever been scattered for more than three generations, let alone 2,000 years, and be brought back to be not only a nation, but one of the most powerful nations in the world. This is what God said would happen. And so, no question, I see God's hand in the scattering of Israel. But then how did the regathering go? Well, let's go back to our timeline here. After the Romans came, you know, destroyed it. So now we go to the Byzantines and the Ottoman Turks. And that's a large period of time. From AD 100 to the 1800s, it was more and more people groups that came around. First you had the Byzantines, then you had the Muslims come, then you had the Crusaders, Mamelukes from Egypt, and then ultimately the Ottoman Turks. You could call that what you want. Some might say the Byzantine era to the Ottoman Turk era. And largely Jews were not really around Jerusalem that much. There may have been a sprinkling of Jews a tiny bit through that era, but it was dangerous for them, especially like during the Crusader era and stuff like that. But largely the Jews were still scattered all over the world. Now, God has done a miracle that is right in front of us that you need to know about. And that is when God says, I'm going to regather you into the land of promise. How did he do that? Because it's happened. Would you agree that the Jews have been regathered in the land of Israel that was promised to Abraham and they become a mighty nation? Like, if you know the deal, that they become one of the top nations economically. Some say they're the best army in the world right now. But how did God do it? Well, what happened was, anti-Semitism started to swirl around the world, especially in the 1700s and into the 1800s. Anti-Semitism, that is hatred for Jewish people. Shocking how that's just kind of the way the world rolls. The world hates Jewish people. And you can speculate why and how has that been a thing and how does that even happen? Why do people hate Jews so much? You can speculate and talk about that, but I'll tell you the main reason. They're God's chosen people. And that's why the world hates them. So basically, there was an event that happened, and this is where it plays into today's news, which is kind of fascinating. There's an event called the Dreyfus Affair. And the Dreyfus Affair is, you know how there's events in history, they may not be the biggest thing, but it was like the thing that sort of kicks off something in the world that's sort of big. I'd say when Ronald Reagan said, you know, tear down that wall, that was a moment in history that kind of changed the course of history. Well, this is one of those moments. And what happened? Well, Alfred Dreyfus, a lieutenant in the French army, was accused falsely of selling secrets to the German army. He was just a scapegoat. They sentenced him to death for that. And the people in Paris went nuts and started screaming, death to the Jews. So he was on death row, basically, because of a false accusation. Now, the French were yelling death to Jews, but ultimately there would be a letter that was written, some proving, they were able to prove that Alfred Dreyfus was innocent. Now, you say, okay, Brett, what was that all about? Well, there was a guy, we'll talk about in a second, Theodor Herzl, who saw this going on and said, there's never going to be a safe place for Jews until we have our own homeland again. Jews scattered all over Europe. He saw the hatred and vitriol from the French, saying that with this whole Dreyfus affair. And so we'll tell you what Theodor Herzl does about that in a second. Now, what's interesting, fast forward to today, do we see anti-Semitism today? 20 years ago, when I used to teach this timeline and stuff, I would say the worst anti-Semitism you could imagine was back in the 1890s. And it was. They wanted to kill Jews. They were hunting them down and beating them in the streets. And it was horrible. And I'd say it was worse than any other time in history. I can't say that anymore. Anti-Semitism in the past 4 years has ramped up exponentially. Did you see in the Netherlands and Amsterdam, and they're chasing Jews and beating them? So much so the Jews have had to fly El Al flights into Amsterdam to just save Jews, to pull them out of that country. There's so much anti-Semitism. And we could just go on and on. We're seeing, there's one thing we've learned from history, is we've learned nothing from history. here's Israel attacked with missiles and rockets and everything from Hamas and Hezbollah and Iran, and yet they're just fighting for their very lives to survive. When Dreyfus affair happened, along came who I mentioned earlier, Theodore Herzl. He came just a few years later in 1897. And he was the one who said, Israel, the Jews would never be safe without a homeland. And so 3 years later at the Congress of Basel in Switzerland, they came up with a plan to have a state of Zion. This is where this term Zionist comes in. Theodore Herzl was the father of Zionism. And the world thinks that's a dirty word, Zionism. But the Jews began to catch the vision. And so they started to say, let's go back to the land of promise. Our father Abraham was given by God this land. So guess what the Jews did? By the way, by this time, the Jews were criticized for being wealthy and miserly. That's where the Jews get this reputation, because they're good with money. So they, through all these years, even through all their trouble and persecution, they had wealth. And what did they do with that wealth? They took their money and they went down to Palestine. Now, why was it called Palestine? Just during the Emperor Hadrian of Rome, he hated the Jews and he renamed Israel to Palestina, which was named after the Philistines, who were a Phoenician people, seafaring people that came down from Cyprus and went down and settled in Gaza. And that's the Philistines that David fought, Goliath, and all those. They were not Arabs. They were not Muslims. Muslims came in 600 AD, very modern religion. But the Philistines were ancient people from Cyprus, seafaring people, not Arabs. The reason that's important is because what they're trying to

0: desert, forsaken land. And so guess what? The Jews came and much of the land they possessed, they purchased with money. They bought with money from the Bedouin people the lands. And by the way, the Bedouins are still there today. They're still in tents with camels. They have Mercedes and stuff too. But they have like satellite dishes out their tents and then goats and stuff everywhere. The Bedouins are actually neat people. I've had tea with Bedouins in Israel. And did you know the Bedouins, many of them fight in the Israeli army? There's whole divisions of Bedouin soldiers in the Israeli army. Kind of interesting. So that's really who largely was there in Israel, and the Jews purchased their land. How many of you can say you literally purchased your land from the, well, if you live in Portland, did you pay the Blackfoot Indian tribe for your land? Well, Brett, I paid the people who owned it before that. Well, who'd they pay? See, it's hypocrisy for us to say, you know, this is why colonialism is so evil. We took our land from the Blackfeet, as every people group did from somebody. The Jews didn't even do that. They didn't come and take the land by force. They moved in, yes, swarmed in, yes, under the Zionist movement. See, this is where we get to point number two. The first reason the Jews have the right to be in the land is God says so. That should be good enough for anybody, by the way. Number one, God gave them their land. But number two, what nation can say, yeah, not only did God give it to them, but they also paid money largely for much of their land. I'm not gonna say all of it, but Israel, fair and square, the Zionist movement, bought the land from the Bedouins. And by the way, if you don't believe me on the Bedouin thing, just do your history, check it out. One of the great works that is actually most informative is Mark Twain. You're like, really? Mark Twain, like Tom Sawyer and Huck Finn? Yep. The reason he's important is he did a one-year journey to the Holy Land back in the 1890s, and it was an amazing one-year tour. And he documented, drew pictures, talked about everything that he saw, and what did he say? Israel's the most desolate, God-forsaken land in the world. That's what he'd write about. Word for word, a hopeless, dreary, heartbroken land. He said that it's the most desolate place on the earth. All you see is Bedouins, but you have to walk for hours and hours before you see one Bedouin tent. That's the way he describes it. And he's even got photographs and stuff that he took. So as it turns out, the Arabs in the early Zionist movement, we're thrilled. We're getting money from these European Jews. You can take our desolate, barren land. And they were getting money from the Jews. This is something you won't hear in your colleges and universities. And what did the Jews call themselves when they came to that land? Did they call themselves Israelis? Nope. Did they call themselves Jews? Or did they call themselves Hebrews? You wanna know what they called themselves? Anybody wanna take a guess? Palestinians. That's what the Jews, we're Palestinians. Don't believe me, it's all over the place. Like, this is a history they're trying to erase. But anybody know who the Palestinian Symphony was? Back in the 1920s, it was 73 musicians, all Jews, in the Palestine Symphony. The Palestinian Post, all editors and staff and employees, Jewish people. And they considered themselves part of Palestine because that was the name given. They didn't even try to change it because they're like, yeah, whatever, we're Palestinians.
1: 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And I invite you to stay right there as Pastor Brett will join me to answer a question that just about everybody has. But first, let me tell you a little bit more about Brett Metter. He's the senior pastor of Athey Creek Church just outside of Portland, Oregon. 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All right, I have Pastor Brett with me now. There's a question that is probably the most common question that is asked by Christians, Brett, and that is, how can someone know God's will for their lives?
0: Yeah, Kurt, that's the $64,000 question for sure. I hear that a lot. And I think sometimes we tend to overcomplicate the question. The first thing is this, God will never contradict his word. So if somebody says, I think the Lord is leading me, but it goes against scripture, then we know that's not the will of the Lord. So I love that, you know, the word of God, Psalm 119, 105 says, thy word is a lamp unto my feet and a light unto my path. So we have the word for clear guidance. And then secondly, God often guides us one step at a time rather than give us the whole blueprint up front. Proverbs 3:5-6, you guys know that. It's trust in the Lord with all your heart. Lean not on your own understanding.

0: and all your ways acknowledge him, and then he will direct your paths. So God's will has this trust quality, you know. Yeah. So another key is just to be obedient. Sometimes people want more guidance while they're ignoring what God has already made clear. As we obey, the light we've been given starts to get brighter and it directs us to the next step. So prayer matters, wise counsel matters, the peace of the Holy Spirit, but ultimately God's will isn't just about finding the right job or location. It's actually more about becoming just more like Jesus Christ. And when we truly desire God's glory above our own agenda, he will lead you and he'll show you exactly what his will is.
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13: March 4th, 1865. The Civil War was nearing its end. The nation was exhausted, divided, and grieving. On that day, President Abraham Lincoln delivered his second inaugural address, just 700 words spoken in about 7 minutes. 41 days later, Lincoln would be assassinated. Yet the words he spoke that day still echo through history. In that brief address, Lincoln referenced God 14 times, spoke of prayer, and quoted scripture repeatedly. He reminded Americans that both sides of the conflict shared a common faith, saying both read the same Bible and pray to the same God, and each invokes his aid against the other. Lincoln understood that political division alone could not explain the nation's crisis. More than 160 years later, America still wrestles with division, truth, and our dependence on God. The question is whether we'll remember the wisdom Lincoln left behind.
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17: This afternoon, expect hazy sunshine with a breeze, very hot and humid conditions, and the possibility of a thunderstorm in a few areas. The high will reach 95. Tonight will be rather cloudy, warm and humid with a few showers and a heavy thunderstorm. These storms may lead to flash flooding and damaging winds. The low will be around 75. I'm meteorologist Jason Caterina on AM 1160. Hope for your life.
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22: But ultimately, folks, we have to remember this world and this country are not our home. We're sojourning. We're actually, the Bible says that we're citizens of heaven. We must live for that.
23: Welcome to In Grace with Jim Scudder, the senior pastor of Quentin Road Baptist Church in suburban Chicago. He is also the host of In Grace TV, where adventure meets faith.
22: This is Jim Scudder, and today we are continuing to celebrate leading up to America's 250th birthday. As we've been doing the last few weeks, we've been really focused in on American history. Why? Well, first of all, you heard in the opening quote, the answer isn't America. That's not what's going to save us from hell to heaven. But it is an amazing place, and it was founded on amazing principles, and it has given this gift to the world, the gift of liberty and freedom and opportunity, and it has just been a blessing to have and to be born into this place. And I love America. I'll never apologize for that. I do believe America is exceptional from that, but it's because we're moving away from God. We need to get back to our faith in Him. And so today we're going to be featuring the second part of a sermon that I preached at Quentin
0: Road Baptist Church in Lake Zurich, Illinois, titled, Should a Christian Be Patriotic? Of course, you know what my answer is. But we're going to talk more today about some of our founding fathers. We're going to be giving you quotes from Patrick Henry, Sam Adams, Ben Franklin, Nathaniel Freeman, John Quincy Adams, John Jay, Theodore Roosevelt, Woodrow Wilson, Herbert Hoover, Abraham Lincoln. We're going to be featuring a friend of mine, historian Andrew Phipps. You're going to hear a clip of him talking about Abraham Lincoln. And then we're going to end it today with a clip from a show called The Secret to America's Greatness, where I take my grandkids to find the secret to America's greatness. And I think we find it in Arlington National Cemetery. And you're going to hear the song, The Star-Spangled Banner, and how important the concept of liberty and sacrifice were for the foundation of America, and how important it was for Christians to understand the sacrifice of our dear Savior Jesus, who gives us liberty from the consequences of hell and frees us from the chains of sin. And so I think this will be a really great episode for you, as we are almost all the way up to our 250th birthday. We're going to be celebrating that tomorrow with a brand new InGrace that you've never heard. It's celebrating America's 250th birthday at Mount Rushmore. And you're going to hear from some of my friends like Dr. Ben Carson and others, and it's going to be amazing. So I hope that you'll join us for our Friday edition of InGrace. And that's also the weekend edition. So that'll also be the one that will play on Saturdays for those stations that air us on Saturdays. And so I want to send you a free bookmark. It's called In God We Trust. 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First Timothy 2 tells us, I exhort therefore that first of all, supplications, prayers, intercessions, and giving of thanks be made for all men, for kings, and for all that are in authority, that we may lead a quiet and peaceable life. Amen. Just leave us alone. Let us live our quiet, peaceable life in all godliness and honesty. So the Word of God has good instructions on how to be good citizens. And I think this does lend into the idea that Christian Americans should be patriotic. We talked about George Washington. Let's learn a little bit more about Abraham Lincoln.
1: Lincoln was no doubt a genius. For example, when he gave the Gettysburg Address, it only had 267 words in it. But a gentleman by the name of Edward Everett, who was also from Illinois, gave a two-hour oration. Later, he remarked that he wished that he could have captured the essence of what Lincoln did in his maybe 3-minute address or less. And you know, when he concluded that this nation under God shall have a new birth of freedom, and that government of the people, by the people, for the people, shall not perish from the earth. What a statement. You know, he wanted to govern. His last State of the Union, he said, with malice towards none and charity for all. Lincoln believed in the Bible. He talked about that it was the most precious book that had ever been given to man. This is one of the most beautiful memorials in all of Washington, D.C.
2: Yeah. Can you imagine making that decision that he had to make to, even though he knew there would be war, there would be brothers fighting brothers,
1: right?
2: But to sign the Emancipation Proclamation, to say we all are created equal,
1: right?
2: We should not have this
1: right
2: institution that had been around for centuries called slavery.
1: Right.
2: The boldness of that move.
1: Right. And you know, it took the focus from being simply a war to preserve the Union to a war of emancipation. a war of freedom. I really believe that Lincoln thought that people were created equal. Now, he had to deal with this issue, which was so prevalent at the time, but he also made the statement, and it was very prophetic. He said, a house divided against itself shall not stand. And I think he saw the baneful and the harmful effects of what slavery would be. But after the Battle of Antietam, he declared that our focus would be to free the slaves. And no doubt, probably well ahead of his time in so many respects. And for a man to be of limited education, not to be considered erudite and scholarly, what beautiful poetic prose, so to speak, you might call it, that he was able to state that we can still remember many of his sayings, which are inscribed right here in this beautiful memorial.
2: And you know what I love about this? We have these monuments that are fixed in our nation. Our nation is drifting, but these monuments are fixed with so many references to God, to faith, to the scriptures.
1: And he said, if you give the people the facts, he said, our republic will be saved. And I believe that if we can get people educated, you know, our job is to educate, is to advocate, and also to participate.
2: Mm.
1: We've got to participate.
2: We have to.
1: We've got to do our duty. To do anything less, I think, would be sinful.
4: We thank God for Abraham Lincoln, don't we? This next one won't be as popular. Listen, we are to pay our taxes. Why? Because most of our taxes go to really good things. Defending our nation, our military, roads, bridges, airports, all of that's good, good. Some of our taxes go to wickedness, which I hate that. Some of them go to fund abortion. Some of our taxes actually went to aid for Gaza that went into terrorism, to UNWAR, which was a United Nations branch that has been set up just for the refugees of the Palestinians. And that money was going to educate the children of Gaza to hate Israel and to hate the Jews and for in terrorism. But you say, well, then how do we keep that from happening? Vote. Vote. Protest. Complain. Be active. Why do we pay our taxes? Jesus said it. They were trying to trick him. He was in the temple and the Romans were watching, and this was very like tense time with Rome and Israel. And they said unto him, when they asked him, what should we pay taxes to Rome? And he said, pull out a coin. They said, he said, whose image is on it? And here they said unto him, Caesar's. And then he said to them, render or give therefore unto Caesar the things which are Caesar's, and unto God the things that are God's. That's a brilliant answer. If he would have, without doing all of that, he would have said, yeah, you should pay your taxes to Rome. The Jews would have been furious. If he would have said, no, you shouldn't pay your taxes to Rome, the Romans would come and have arrested him right then and there. This is evidence of the deity of Jesus. But it also does instruct us that this is a biblical thing for us to do, however much we hate taxes. Proverbs 3:27 teaches us that we are to work for the highest good of all people as Christians. That's why I think it is incumbent for Christians to get involved, to run for office. And it could just be the library board, the school board. It could be for a county board position. Whatever it is, you start there, and then hopefully that trickles up, and we have good and godly people in government. Proverbs 3:27, withhold not good from them to whom it is due when it is in the power of thine hand to do that. That has to do with us individually, corporately as a church, and as governments that control and rule us. Let me go through some of the other founding fathers. Patrick Henry, he was the great American orator who declared to the Second Virginia Convention, give me liberty or give me death. Isn't that amazing? He was one of the founding fathers. He served as the first and second post-colonial governor of Virginia. And he said this, it cannot be emphasized too strongly or too often that this great nation was founded not by religionists, but by Christians. Not on religions, but on the gospel of Jesus Christ. Do people know that our founding fathers said stuff like this? I don't think they do. History Channel is certainly not promoting this, are they? For this very reason, peoples of other faiths have been afforded asylum. And that's the beauty of America. We are a Christian nation,
22: But because we don't want a state religion, because that's a disaster, as they found out in Europe and in England, we protect and afford other people of other faiths to also express their faith here too. And you say, well, that's not good because you're allowing people to worship false gods. Well, I don't think you can pass a law to say what god you have to worship, but then if you do, how do you enforce that? And if you do that, you don't know if there's, you don't have real worship, do you? If it's under constraint. So that's the beauty of Christianity, is we get to live it and love people and show what Christ has done for us, and it compels people toward Jesus. You can't force people to be a Christian, but in America, we fight for the freedom of everyone, and I'm grateful to be in a country like that. How about Samuel Adams, another American statesman, one of the founding fathers? He signed the Declaration of Independence and other founding documents. He was one of the architects of the principles of American republicanism that shaped the political culture of the United States. And he said, the rights of the colonists as Christians may be best understood by reading and carefully studying the institution of the great lawgiver and head of the Christian church, which are to be found clearly written and promulgated in the New Testament. An amazing quote by one of our founding statesmen. How about Benjamin Franklin? He was a writer, a scientist, an inventor, a statesman, a diplomat, a printer, a publisher, a philosopher, one of the most influential leaders and intellects of his time. One of the founding fathers, a drafter and signer of the Declaration of Independence, and the first postmaster general, if you care about that. By the way, we have a church historian that's going to check me on all of this. His name is Fred Wolf. He's actually written books on history. So hopefully I'm getting all this right.
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22: John Jay, a statesman, a diplomat, one of the founding fathers. He was the first Chief Justice of the United States, the second governor of New York. He said, Providence has given to our people the choice of their ruler, and it is the duty as well as the privilege and interest of our Christian nation to select and prefer Christians for their rulers. Incredible. How about more modern presidents? How about Teddy Roosevelt, the 26th president? The teachings of the Bible, he said, are so interwoven and intertwined with our whole civic and social life that it would be literally impossible for us to figure to ourselves what life would be if these teachings were removed. Woodrow Wilson, the 28th president of the United States, he said, America was born a Christian nation. America was born to exemplify that devotion to the elements of righteousness, which are derived from the revelation of Holy Scripture. The 31st president of the United States, Herbert Hoover, said American life is built and can be alone survive upon the fundamental philosophy announced by the Savior 19 centuries ago. So let me just wrap it up by saying this. Our patriotic duty as Christians, as Americans, the Lord wants us to be a light unto the government. We need to be a light to the government. We need to pray for the government. We need to be active. If they're considering a bill, which they did in this last term, to regulate homeschooling and Christian schools, We should protest, and many did. We need to continue to do that, to be a light. Sometimes we just need to educate our lawmakers. They don't even know. Some of them don't even know what the Bible says on stuff. All we have to do is sit down in love and talk. And I've done that a number of times with our state and federal leadership. We have lost our heritage. We must get Christianity back into government. You say, I thought you said we shouldn't have a state religion. No, we should not have a state religion. But that doesn't mean that those in government shouldn't be Christians and godly people. Because that ideology, the worldview of Christianity that our nation was founded on, will flow through into those laws and make them more line up with the Word of God. So getting Christianity back into our government, our schools, and in our society. Isaiah 5:20 says, woe to them that call evil good and good evil, and put lightness for darkness for light and light for darkness, that put bitter for sweet and sweet for bitter. So we have an obligation as Americans to be involved and to be patriotic. But ultimately, folks, after I've said all that, let me say this. We have to remember this world and this country are not our home. We're sojourning. We're actually, the Bible says that we're citizens of heaven. We must live for that, for our conversation. Our citizenship is in heaven, Philippians 3:20 says. For whence also we look for the Savior, the Lord Jesus Christ, who shall change our vile body that it may be fashioned unto His glorious body, according to the working whereby He is able even to subdue all things unto Himself. And that is going to be amazing, isn't it? When we are in heaven as citizens of heaven, and we're going to finally see a government that is always right. Always right. Because we're going to be governed by God Himself. Here's your question. Is your citizenship in heaven? Are you positive if you died today that you're going straight to heaven? I'm going to end with one last clip. This is how we wrapped up Your Secret to America's Greatness at one of the most important places in the United States of America. This is where I really think we can find the secret to America's greatness.
2: Okay, kids, this is the Arlington National Cemetery. And there are hundreds of thousands of people buried here, people that served for a long time or died in conflict. And I want to show you guys the Tomb of the Unknown Soldier, okay?
6: Okay.
2: All right.

0: What an adventure this series has been. Our grandkids learn that America is great because of its vastness, its natural beauty, its resources, its rivers and oceans, its hard workers, its great minds, its valor, its sacrifice. America is a great nation. And the secret? This country was founded upon God and His Word. This is real history, which cannot be changed. But the hope for the world is not America. The hope for the world is Jesus and His sacrifice for our sins.
1: Can you imagine the sacrifice that Jesus made for us on the cross? Now, do you guys remember those Bible verses that you said on the last episode? One was John 3:16. Do you remember that one? Can you say that one?
2: John 3:16, for God so loved the world that He gave His only begotten Son, that whosoever believeth in Him should not perish but have everlasting life.
1: That's so good. Now, do you remember Ephesians 2:8-9?
3: For by grace are you saved through faith, and not yourself. It is a gift of God, not of works, lest any man should boast.
1: That's it. So those verses, and so many more in the Bible, talk about how we can be saved from sin. And really, that's what the Bible says. We're sinners and we need a Savior. And Jesus made that sacrifice. He gave His life, His innocent, perfect life for us. And He says, if you will believe in Me, if you will trust in Me, you will be saved.
0: And so it is today, the opportunity for you to be a citizen of heaven, knowing for sure you're on your way to heaven. I love having an American passport. When we land in Chicago or whatever the first city of entry in the United States is, I have a pass. I have a document that says I belong to this country. And I also have a passport to heaven. And it's nothing I've bought. It's nothing I've earned. It is only because of God's grace through my faith and His gift, His sacrifice. In other words, I just believed and received eternal life, a passport to heaven. It took the sacrifice of one perfect human being to give us the opportunity to be free from hell, to be free from sin, and to be on our way to heaven. And if you've never put your trust in Him, please do it right now. We are so thankful for the freedom that Christ has paid for us. 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
9: 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They're in the business of making blood money. 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That literally cannot be true. South Carolina law specifically states in no uncertain terms that care for a miscarriage is not an abortion. If medical staff refused to help this woman, they did not do so because of any pro-life law.
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14: And the belief was that you were to be submissive to authority over you unless that authority usurped the higher law. And they believe that's what occurred, and you see that in the language of the Declaration of Independence. And that really was the motivation throughout the Revolutionary War.
15: This is Focus on the Family with Jim Daly. We're looking forward to celebrating our nation's 250th anniversary this weekend, and to commemorate this really foundational moment in our country's history, we're joined today by historian Rod Gregg, who shares about the incredible faith of George Washington and other leaders in the Revolutionary War. Thanks for joining us. I'm John Fuller.
11: John, I love reflecting on how God's hand of providence has been on this nation from the very beginning. And Independence Day is a great time for us to remember all that he's done for this country. Of course, we know that George Washington and the members of the Continental Congress we're fallible people. We are all fallible. We're all sinners saved by grace, and we get that. But God certainly used their faith and courage in extraordinary ways, and we can learn a lot from them. Our guest today is historian Rod Gregg, as you've mentioned, and he's dedicated a lot of his time studying the Revolutionary War and the faith of the founders, and I'm looking forward to this discussion.
15: I am too. Rod is an award-winning author of more than 20 books. He has spoken at many, many different venues. He's been on national TV shows, sharing from his wealth of expertise. He and his wife have 7 children and 14 grandchildren.
11: Rod, welcome back.
14: Thank you. Good to be here.
11: So good to have you. Tell me, in your words, why is it important for us to talk about George Washington's faith and the influence that he had on the American Revolution? So often in today's, you know, lexicon, when we raise a founding father, good point, people jump on all the bad points. But what was so unique about Washington and his commitment?
14: Well, to me, I think what's distinctive about him the most in terms of faith is that he was really representative, in the sense that he was motivated and directed by his personal faith, and that was really typical of what it was like in colonial America. The Judeo-Christian worldview was really the bedrock foundation, and it really affected everything: American law, culture, government. And Washington really was more typical of his day and then you would think that you'd see in any other era.
11: He seemed to express in his writings and his diary, etc., just how much faith meant to the country, and that the events of the Revolution were evidence of why all Americans should have faith. And in fact, he said this in one of those writings: "I am sure there never was a people who had more reason to acknowledge a divine interposition in their affairs than those of the United States. And I should be pained to believe that they have forgotten that agency which was so often manifested during our Revolution." Mm. I mean, that's pretty straightforward, mm-hmm. right?
14: Right. And he uses the phrase throughout his writings, which were luminous, by the hand of providence, by the hand of providence, through the hand of providence, the interpositioning of providence. He uses that a lot, and that's where the title in the book comes from. But Washington was a very reserved man. He was a low church Anglican, and he really was one, his family said, who wanted to express his faith more by action than by words, although he wrote a lot and expressed a lot of his faith in his writings. In his leadership during the Revolutionary War as general and as commanding general of the Continental Army and all the armies, his particular army that he led himself, he encouraged his troops to follow the what he called the character of a Christian in their duties. He was very serious about appointing chaplains, and chaplains who were serious about their faith. He took a position that after defeats, he would call for a time of reflection and worship and repentance. And what you saw there was in Washington's influence and how he made sure that his troops treated loyalists that were near his army. Mm-hmm. He treated them respectfully and did not mistreat them. And that really attracted them to the patriot cause, particularly in contrast to the British, who so often would fall into this harsh, brutal form of warfare that kind of moved people away from them. And when you look at the population, Americans at the time of the Revolution, it was pretty much thirds: a third patriot, a third loyalist, and a third not sure which way to go. And that third really made a difference. And because of the in many ways, I think the conduct of the British, conduct of Washington's army in contrast, that third moved over to the patriot side, and that made a big difference.
11: Yeah, I'm sure. You know, Washington often referred to providence as playing a key role. And, you know, sometimes historians debate, you know, were they people of true faith, a Christian faith, or people of just a greater God, you know, not really narrowing it to to Jesus, basically. Speak to Washington's understanding that way, and the language of the day when they talk about providence and divinity and a great God, they're still pointing to the God that we believe in today.
14: Right, the God of the Bible. And Washington's family were insistent that his faith was genuine and deep and serious. He not only provided leadership in his church, but in the community. He would privately fast at times. And his faith, all the evidence shows to it being genuine. And he spoke often of providence, of God working in this time of revolution. When he resigned his commission at the end of the war, before Congress, it was a very moving, dramatic scene, a lot of tears. Washington, who was very stoic about things like that, really struggled to keep his feelings in, but he made the point of saying again that the American victory and independence came from what he called the interposition of providence, and also that he trusted the future of this new nation in the hands of God.
11: Hmm. When you look at Yorktown as an example of that providence, as he saw it, what happened in Yorktown in the battle, and how did Washington translate that as a divine intervention?
14: Well, you really have a situation of the proverbial David and Goliath, with the Americans and facing the strongest military force on the face of the earth at the time. And European leaders didn't expect this revolution to last very long, and there are many times where they thought, well, now it's over. 1777, the British captured Philadelphia, the capital, and occupied it, and European leaders thought, well, that's all over. And so you see that throughout the war, and it really is remarkable. And we can't know how that happened, but Washington was certain that it was Providence that was intervening. And at Yorktown, Washington's army was in New York, surrounding the British. It had gone from a point where the British really controlled everything to a point where the British were on the defensive. And the French sent a French army to bolster Washington's troops. And then he learned they were sending the French Navy. And Washington and the French army made this rapid, remarkable march from New York to Virginia, aided by the French Navy, and bottled up the army. The British had already, a few years earlier, at the Battle of Saratoga, lost an army of 6,000 troops to the Americans. And here they were now losing an army of 7,000. They were surrounded, they were under siege, and they had to surrender. And so you see this again and again, this David Goliath thing and this turnaround in the war that really was remarkable. But at the base of all that was really the American worldview. And the American worldview was Judeo-Christian, the biblical worldview. It affected and shaped everything in the way that Americans thought and acted and responded to all of this. And so it's a remarkable revolution. When you think about it in contrast, say, to the French Revolution that occurred at the same time, where it was really a bloody revolution against all authority, even Christianity. But the American Revolution was a revolution of law, in the fact that Americans believe that Parliament, and later they believed the king as well, were usurping God-given or inalienable rights. And so it's no accident the Declaration of Independence said that all men are created equal and endowed by their creator with certain inalienable God-given rights, including life, liberty, and the pursuit of happiness. That's what they were motivated to fight for, not taxes, but that.
11: Let me ask you in that regard, when you look at freedom of religion, which seems to be under assault today, it's like we've forgotten our way and what our founding was about. Where did the freedom of religion originate, and why do we often refer to that as the most core freedom?
14: Well, the founding of the 13 English colonies occurred in a remarkable time and place in the wake of what was called the English Reformation, where there was an explosion of faith in England that spread across the nation in a great revival. And in that time and place, at that moment, in time, a very narrow moment, that's when the English people spilled into the American colonies. And you had a real diversity of faith. You had the Puritans in New England, the Baptists in Rhode Island, the Dutch Reformed in New York. You had the Quakers in Pennsylvania, the Presbyterians in New Jersey and Delaware, and the Catholics in Maryland. You had Jewish communities in New York, Philadelphia, and Charleston. And then you had the Anglicans in Virginia, the Carolinas, and Georgia. So a lot of diversity, but all people of the book. And so that was the foundation of American culture and law and government. And so when this this revolution occurred, it really was a revolution of law, where the American people believed that through a series of actions, the British Parliament and later the King were attempting to usurp what was known then as the higher law. And the belief was that you were to be submissive to authority over you unless that authority usurped the higher law. And they believe that's what occurred, and you see that in the language of the Declaration of Independence. And that really was the motivation throughout the Revolutionary War.
15: That's Rod Gregg, and today we're talking with him about how the Christian faith shaped the founding of our nation. His book is called By the Hand of Providence, and we've got copies here at the ministry. Stop by focusonthefamily.com/broadcast to learn more.
11: You know, Rod, you mentioned the book, Washington's Perspective on America's Sacred Calling as a Nation, and I want you to elaborate on that. But also, when you look at that idea of exceptionalism, I think this kind of fits in that area where there seems to be the founding of this country, the Revolutionary War. There is a spiritual overtone to it all. And again, while I've traveled, people have said America has stood as that beacon of freedom. If we lose America, we lose everything, because we try imperfectly to stand in that position of freedom through all different kinds of administrations and philosophies and beliefs. But I think at the core, America has always stood for that idea of freedom, democracy, etc., imperfectly as it does. But speak to that understanding that Washington seemed to have already, that this was an exceptional nation because of its connection to God, and then its future was pretty bright if we stood on the right values.
14: Well, and that is how, there's a good summary of what he believed, but again, he was really representative of the general worldview of the American people. And when you look at the Continental Congress, like you look at the American people at that time, you saw, in terms of faith, you saw those who had little or none. You had the nominal, and you had the people who were of strong faith. But aside from where they were personally, there was this underlying foundation, this Judeo-Christian worldview, and those values and those principles. John Adams said, again, about those signers and those who drafted the Declaration of Independence, and he said that beautiful group of young men were united only by one thing, and that was, quote, the general principles of Christianity. If you look at how, for instance, Congress provided leadership for that drive for independence and that drive for freedom, Congress throughout the war, twice a year, called for days of prayer, fasting, and humiliation. That was what they called it. They actually had the audacity, after some defeats, to call on American people to repent of their sins. And after victories, they would call for times of worship. When they wanted to put out a message to the American people, they would send it to two places, and this included the Declaration of Independence. They would send it to newspapers, and they would send it to the churches. And that's why it's a document that's really laced with the language of faith throughout that. And if you think about it, you know, the U.S. Constitution's a rule book. Rule books don't have philosophy in them. They're the rules. The mission statement for America was the Declaration of Independence. So the Declaration of Independence gave you the mission statement, the why, the motivation, the explanation, and then the Constitution is the rule book.
11: Yeah, that is really good to think of it that way. Rod, we have to talk about the national sin, slavery, and what was going on at the time. And so often today, we place our current cultural perspective, our modern glasses, on the view of those then. Although I do like Shelby Steele, who I interviewed, and Shelby said he's an African-American. I think he operates out of Stanford University. But one of the things that he said is people need to understand that the founding fathers, although they didn't do away with slavery at the time, they wrote the document that would quickly, compared to how long slavery had been in play. I think he said it was a 3,000-year-old industry that started in Africa, certainly was used around the world for an economic engine. We get all that. But he said, if you think about it, the founding fathers created a document that you quoted a moment ago about all men being created equal, that within 80, 90 years, it would result in the Emancipation Proclamation, what Abraham Lincoln would do. So they took a 3,000-year-old industry, created a document that could illuminate people at the right time with the right leadership to end it. And that's kind of part of our history too. But speak to that idea that everything the founding fathers believed is nullified because they didn't attack slavery at the time, even though George Washington wrote about the growing concern he had about it.
14: Well, first of all, you have to acknowledge and understand, come from a point of view that's reality, that slavery was the great American tragedy, that often the way the government treated Native American peoples, great American tragedy. And yet, at the same time, there was this great debate about slavery with the founders at the time of the Declaration of Independence, and Jefferson's original draft was stronger about it, language that was taken out. And the big concern was, politically, that they felt like that it was so narrow of a vote to be able to pass this Declaration of Independence, and it really was narrow, because it had to be unanimous, because you couldn't have some colonies that were in, some colonies were out. And so the big debate was that finally they decided, after dealing with slavery, that they couldn't fix it. So they kicked the can down the road, because they felt like that they had to have the Declaration of Independence, they had to have a nation, and then it could be addressed. So then it came up again during the Constitution, and it still was not properly addressed, and the can was kicked down the road again. But even with all that imperfection, even with how that all turned out, still the forward motion was put in place, that it would be such hypocrisy to say in your mission statement that all men are created equal by their Creator, and yet have such inequality with slavery. And so once that document became the mission statement of this new nation and was expressed through law, through the Constitution, it was like the clock was ticking on the death of slavery.
16: Yeah.

0: did back then. How did George Washington and the Founding Fathers celebrate their freedom right after their victory over the British?
1: Well, for all purposes, the Revolutionary War ended in 1781 with the victory at Yorktown. But it took another almost 2 years or to work out all the details and come to a treaty at the Treaty of Paris. Washington's reaction was to call for a worship service. Congress did the same thing. Congress called for, on these days of prayer and fasting, the Continental Congress observed those on typically by assembling together and then marching as a unit to a church in Philadelphia. And in some cases, twice at least, they went to two different churches for two different worship services. And that's how they reacted to the victory. There was this widespread celebration. On July 4th, they released the Declaration of Independence. Mm. And but Jefferson, Adams, the founders, they thought the great party day would be on the 2nd. And Adams said, in fact, he wrote a letter to his wife and said that, you know, from now on, July the 2nd will be a day of celebration, of fireworks, of worship services, of great and glad celebration on the 2nd.
0: Yeah. You know, on this day, we're celebrating this. This is why we had you here, to talk about the founding of America, all of its goodness and all of its imperfection. And I think this will be a little bit of an unfair question, but you're the historian. So if we could slap the Jurassic Park idea onto the Founding Fathers and somehow we could revive them to come back today, and they look at America and they look at where we're at, what do you think their reaction would be?
1: Well, I would say that, and I thought about that, I would say that, and I'm, you know, getting in the ground of speculation here, but I would say, first of all, that they would be impressed at the scope and measure of America. They would be impressed to a point with technology. I think they would have a lot to grieve about. I think they would grieve a lot about America and where it is today in terms of its shift in the worldview. Because and this is really central to everything that you're addressing, I believe, but the great influential and underreported story of our generation, to me as a historian, is the shift in the worldview in the Western culture and in America in particular. You know, everybody has a worldview. It's how you look at life. It's how you view the world. It's your core values. And the traditional historic Western civilization worldview and the American worldview was a Judeo-Christian worldview, the biblical worldview. And in the late 20th century, there became a shift from this worldview, the Judeo-Christian worldview, holding a view that God is the authority over everything and that God should be the central focus of everything. And the shift over to a view that humanity is the authority over everything and humanity should be the focus of everything. Now, that is a phenomenal shift that has a remarkable impact and cannot do anything but that.
0: I think in that context, then, right at the end here, you know, what do churches do? Churches played a vital role, as you've pointed out, in the Revolutionary War. Clergy led people in their theological understanding of what was right and wrong. What about today? How do we apply those principles to our situation today? How do we assess our situation and then act accordingly?
1: Yeah. How should we then live? Hmm. I would say that we have to remember that it is a difficult time for people of faith, and particularly for Christians who are called on to remain steadfast in the faith and in the truth of Scripture, and that at the same time becoming the unpopular minority, and also having to show the love of Christ and wanting to show the love of Christ. But I would just say that from a point of view of history, that you see throughout history that the church has flourished under duress. Hmm. So I would say that if we feel pressure as Christians today, and I'm speaking personally now as a Christian, not as a historian, but I think we feel that pressure, we have to realize that this is not new for Christianity. This is what we've enjoyed as Christians here in this culture over the life of our nation has

0: has been really unique, and it's not typical of what Christians have faced, and yet we see that the church of Christ has flourished throughout the ages.
1: That's a great reminder, and I think of those scriptures: "Fear not, be anxious for nothing." I mean, if we as believers believe, I think we should have a sense that God knows what He's doing, and He's going to unroll this according to His plan. And, you know, I think we need to be projecting the very things the Founding Fathers talked about in terms of a sense of faith, the religious freedom, the core beliefs of the Judeo-Christian perspective, the fruit of the Spirit. If we can do those things and remain calm, I think people will wake up when we go into this folly of trying to live life without God, because I think it ends up in a dead end. And I think our culture is experiencing that now.
0: Well, always throughout history, if you study church history, the challenge has been, and it is today, that in whatever circumstances we face, that we show the love of Christ.
1: Do that consistently, and God will take care of it. Think of the people in Rome and what they faced, like you mentioned China, where it doesn't look like the church is going to flourish or even get out of that decade or that century, and then the Lord turns it around. And the thing standing in the floor of the Colosseum today is what? Oh, a cross. The cross of Christ. Isn't that interesting? Rod, this has been great. Thank you for the conversation. Thanks for re-educating us on what the Founding Fathers, particularly George Washington, was about, what this nation was founded upon, the principles that it was founded upon, and the reminder of how do we get back there and concentrate on the core things. Fear not, be anxious for nothing, and love your neighbor, and love God. And I think you've got the ingredients there for a truly continued great nation. Thanks for being with us.
0: My pleasure.
1: And if you want a copy of this great book, By the Hand of Providence, get in touch with us and we will send it to you for a gift of any amount. 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
1: Yeah, that's a great way to do it. 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
4: Tonight will be rather cloudy with warm and humid conditions. Expect a couple of showers and a heavy thunderstorm, which could lead to flash flooding and damaging winds. The low temperature will be 75 degrees. I'm meteorologist Jason Caterina on AM 1160. Hope for your life.
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7: Even as God is in control of every nation, every government, God allows evil men to rule over nations to chasten God's people. Did you know that? He puts people in government to not only persecute the church or to do things that we don't really like, and God says, do I get your attention? Am I getting your attention?

0: Welcome to Somebody Loves You Radio, the Bible teaching ministry of Roel Reese in Diamond Bar, California. We are thankful that you've joined us today as we move toward the conclusion of our Liberty series by looking at Romans 13. Roel will examine the believer's relationship to government and civic responsibility. While Christians are called to live as citizens of heaven, God also instructs us to be faithful citizens here on earth, showing respect for authority, praying for our leaders, and contributing to the well-being of our communities. Here's Roel Reese with today's message, Our Relationship to the State.
1: This is a very, very difficult chapter. And the reason I say that is because we have problems and we have situations with our government. Well, you say, well, if government is corrupt, do I have to obey government? Well, we'll get to that in a moment. But I think that we need as Christians to understand, number one, that God is in control of government. And I'm going to tell you something you're not going to like. And this is biblical. That even as God is in control of every nation, every government, God allows evil men to rule over nations to chasten God's people. Did you know that? God uses governments many times. He puts people in government to not only persecute the church or to do things that we don't really like. And God says, do I get your attention? Am I getting your attention? And this is something we all need to realize and to see what God says in His Word. So I just want to make sure that you guys understand that Paul the Apostle is not flipping out or going in a different direction. Paul believed in obeying government. He's going to speak up. Four times he uses the name God, for God set up the whole thing. The standards are set up by God. So let me go back just a little bit here. But let's go to chapter 13 and verse 1 of the book of Romans as we move through here. Let every soul be subject or be submitted to the governing authorities. For there is no authority except from God. There it is, from God. And the authorities that exist are appointed by who? God. Man has nothing to do with it. God is the one that appoints. God is the one that lifts up one and puts on the other. Again, verse 1. So let every soul be in submission to the governing authorities, which means not only government, who? Police, the military, all these government agencies that have been given, established by God. And then the second part, he says, for there is no authority except from who? From God. Underline that. From God. 1 Peter chapter 2, 17 and 18 says the same thing. And then he says this, he says, except from God and the authorities, plural. See, it's not just police, military, any government agency. And the authorities that exist are appointed by God, not by men, by God. And God appoints them for good or for evil. You see, the presidency of the United States for good or for evil. That's why I'm telling you, I'm sharing with you, vote the next time we have to vote. Pray now and vote for the right person. If you want to see America and you want to see your children and your grandchildren, man, do better in the future to come. And we have here where the Roman government not only became corrupt, it was corrupt, but yet the church obeyed government until it came where they had say, Caesar is Lord or Jesus is Lord. And that may come one day. And then you're going to have to make up your mind. You're either for Jesus or you're for the government. And third, verse 2. Here's now the warning for penalty of judgment. He says, therefore, because of this, whoever resists the authority resists the ordinance of God. And those who resist will bring judgment on themselves. Notice what he's saying here. If you break the law, you're going to pay the penalty of breaking the law. I mean, that's the way it is. God has established that. Civil government has its source in the Almighty God. And civil power and authority is appointed and ordained by who? By God. By God Himself. I love that. By God Himself. And then we know as the Christians, they're not called to overthrow a government, which we see in other countries of the world. They try to overrun the government. When we know that freedom has been given to us, and God is big enough to intervene, but think of all the communist countries today that control the people, control the state. And we see that right now we have so many problems in the world today. I mean, Russia, China, Korea, I mean, all these places, Africa. And Jesus says, when you hear of wars and rumors of wars, be ready. The sign of his coming. But the time is not yet, he said. Because God is not willing that any should perish, but all should come to repentance. That's the heart of God. He doesn't want anybody to perish. He gives opportunity to everyone and anyone that wants to come to Christ. Verse 2 again. Therefore, whoever resists the authority resists the ordinances of God. And those who resist, notice, those who break the law, will bring judgment on themselves. You're going to get punished. And so here he's talking about government. If you break the law, you're going to pay. You cheat on your income taxes, they come after you. You're going to go to jail. You're going to pay your debt. I mean, that's just the way it is. The ordinances of God, and those who resist will bring judgment on themselves. Verse 3, for rulers are not a terror to good works, but to evil. To those that break the law, then that's what they're there for, to protect us. Do you want to be afraid of the authority? Do what is good, do what's right, and you will have praise from the same. So this is what Paul's talking about here, doing what's right. Verse 4. For he is God's minister. Isn't that cool? Mark that. Because God has put him there as his servant to protect us. God's minister to you for good. There it is again. But if you do evil, then be what? Afraid. For he does not bear the sword in vain. Underline those things. He does not bear the sword in vain. The symbol of power, notice, inflicting punishment to the lawbreaker. He doesn't bear the sword in vain, for he is God's minister, an avenger to execute wrath on him who is practicing evil. The murderers, the rapists, the child molesters, I mean the pornographers, all these people that are evil, when they get caught, they're going to pay big time. Verse 5. Now, conscience sake, your conscience. He says, therefore, because of this, you must be subject, not only because of wrath, but also because of your conscience. It's not because it says 30 miles an hour, but your conscience. You know what's right. Your conscience tells you whether it's evil or it's what? It's good or bad. Evil is light or darkness. And so you have this conscience, it's a little alarm that goes off in your mind that says what you're doing is wrong. Don't do it. You're going to pay the consequences. And so as I was reading this whole thing, it was just incredible because the Bible does not teach rebellion against government, but submission to government. Submission to government and those things especially that are right. And then the example was given one day by looking at Nero, where Caesar Nero began to hate Christians because the Christians were changing the world. They were making an effect. Look at the church today. Can the government really close our doors? Can the government really say the church is really becoming a real force in this country? I don't think so. I really don't think so. The time will come when churches really serve God, they love God, and they're going out and being a witness to people, and people not only hate you, but we begin to see people repenting because they see the light in your life. They see that you belong to Jesus Christ as Lord and Savior. That's what the Bible teaches. It's so sad today to look at the church. And the Bible says in the last days, what? For many will give not only themselves over to sin, but the love of many will become cold. The love of many will become cold. You say that's today. That's today, my friends. That's today. Look at the church today all over the country, all over the world. The church is diminishing, not only diminishing, but they're not exalting Jesus Christ. They're exalting the world. They're living for the world, not for Christ. I mean, here we have the whole thing that is given to us here. Verse 6, he says, for because of this, you also, here we go, pay taxes. Also pay taxes, for they are God's ministers. The IRS that you hate, they're God's ministers. And if you don't pay, then they get you, they charge you interest to pay back. So here he talks about taxes, the IRS. And then verse 7, he says, render therefore to all their dues. You see, here it is, the responsibility to all Christians to do what's right and to give to government what belongs to government. Notice, all their due, taxes to whom taxes are due, customs to customs are due, fear of whom is fear. So we have these laws given to us to protect us, to watch over us, believe it or not. And the problem begins is when you and I are moving away from government, moving away from the truth, and we begin to be just like the world. The world cheats on their taxes. The world does whatever they can evil. But as children of the Lord, we've been born again of the Holy Spirit. We receive Christ. We have the light. The darkness has moved away. How can we live our conscience bear witness when we're actually cheating and not giving to God what belongs to God and to Caesar what belongs to Caesar? He says, Jesus said, Peter, give to Caesar what belongs to Caesar and give to God what belongs to God. I didn't say it. He said it. And if you're not doing, shame on you. Don't call yourself a Christian. Seriously. Because how can you do this, even studying the Word of God, reading the Word of God, and today you're going to be more responsible because you're sitting here hearing the truth of God in His Word. So Paul is very straight out when he talks here.
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1: And then he says in verse 8 to 10, notice he says in verse 8, he says, owe no one anything except to love one another, for he who loves another has fulfilled the law. So here he doesn't really mean that you can buy a car, you know, by making a loan. That's fine. But when you make a loan and you know that you have this loan, but you can't pay it, then why do you make the loan? I mean, you got your credit card, nothing with credit cards, nothing wrong. I have a credit card, but I pay it on time. I pay it every month so I don't have interest. And the thing about it is that you have a credit card. A lot of times people have credit cards and they think that is cash. And at the end of the month, you get your bill and you get 20% interest when you don't pay your charge. And then he goes on. He says in verse 9, for the commandments, you shall not commit adultery. So now he brings in the other commandments here, giving you the second law, part of the second law, the last six commandments of the 10. He says, for the commandments, he said, you shall not commit adultery, you shall not murder, you shall not steal, you shall not bear false witness, you shall not covet. If there's any other commandment, are all summed up in the saying, namely, you shall love your neighbor as yourself. Notice that what he's saying here. If we love our fellow men, then we would treat what? Everybody else with love. Not hating people, not talking to people in such a way that we're offending them or behind their backs. But here Paul is bringing out the letter of the second law here, the Ten Commandments and the last six commandments. For the commandment says, you shall not commit adultery. And you say, well, I haven't committed adultery with any woman. Well, you could commit adultery in your mind. Remember in Matthew chapter 5 and 6 and 7? You sit there and you lust after a woman or a man if you're a woman. Now we have men with men, women with women. What are you doing? You're breaking one of the Ten Commandments. You're guilty. It's sin. And then you shall not murder. You say, well, I've never pulled the trigger on anybody. But how many times we kill people with our mouth? Hate. We murder people every single week. And then how about you shall not steal? Well, if you don't pay your taxes, you're stealing. If you don't make your payments to Macy's or wherever it is, you're stealing. You got to come to that place, you guys. We're living in the last day. You want to be a real Christian, then do what God says. Do what God says. Don't play games with God. And that's why we sit here and study the Word of God every Sunday, every Wednesday, because we want God's Word not only to affect my life, I want God's Word through the Holy Spirit to do what? To affect my life, but to convict my life so that I can do what's right. And then he says, you shall not covet. You go down the street and you see this nice little car, little vet, or little Porsche. I've done that. Wow. Coveting. Whatever it is you're coveting for. He says, and if there's any other commandment, are all summed up in the saying, namely, you shall love your neighbor as yourself. All is summed up in love. If you really have love, you're going to do what? You're going to obey. You're going to do what's right. Verse 10. He says, love does not harm to a neighbor. Therefore, love is the fulfillment of what? Of the law. If you really love somebody, you're not going to hurt that person. You're going to love them. You're going to treat them right. And here he says, love does not harm to a neighbor. And then he starts in verse 11, he says, notice, and do this knowing. Now he's going to do, right before he closes the chapter, okay? He's going to talk to you, so I want to talk to you this morning before we conclude about the coming of the Lord. How important it is. I mean, Paul doesn't mess around, man. Paul says, before I conclude, I've been talking to you about politics and the loss. But I'm going to talk to you now about what's really happening and what's going to happen. And he begins in verse 11. And do this, knowing. Okay, do we know? Of course we know. Look around. Do we know that Jesus is coming again? Yes, we do. We have Matthew 24, Mark 13, Luke 21. We have all of Paul's epistles. We have the book of Revelation. I mean, how can we not know that? We have the book of Isaiah. We have the minor prophets, Zechariah, Micah, Malachi, all these books that talk about the coming of the Lord. And then in the New Testament, prophecy being fulfilled. So Paul wants to make sure and do this, knowing the time. So if I know the time, how shall I live? What shall I be doing? Making sure that I'm ready to meet the Lord, number one. Watch what he says. That now is high time to wake up out of sleep. For now my salvation is closer than when I first believed in Jesus Christ. Isn't that cool? That I first believed in Jesus Christ. Behold, I come quickly, Jesus said. And if Jesus Christ is coming back again, then what are we doing concerning the coming of the Lord Jesus Christ? Do we really believe that? Verse 12. He says, the night is far spent. The day is at hand, notice. Because of this, let us cast off the works of darkness and let us put on the armor of light. If you know Jesus is coming, why are you living in darkness when you should cast off the works of darkness and live in the light? I mean, this is heavy what Paul is saying here. This is being fulfilled today. In the Old Testament, the prophecies are giving there concerning the coming of the Lord, and then here into the New Testament. If he would come this morning after we leave here, would you be ready? Would you be ready? When you go home, read the parable of the 10 virgins in Matthew 25, verses 1 through 12. Read it. You blow your mind. You got to be ready. You can't be playing games. Jesus is coming. And then verse 13, he says, let us walk properly. Are you walking properly? As in the day, notice, not in rivalry or drunkenness or lewdness or lust, not in strife or envy. You know, you used to live like that. You don't live like that longer. You might be drinking here in the church. You might still have a girlfriend or a boyfriend. You might still be committing adultery, lying, cheating. And then coming to church on Sunday mornings and sitting here like everything's okay when it's not. What about your conscience? What about the conviction of the Holy Spirit in my life, in your life? Do I really want to go to heaven? Do I really want God to use my life? Then my life has to be right before God. And maybe that's why God's not using your life, because you're not right before God. And then, do you have an urgency for the non-believers, your family, your friends? I mean, churches should be packed out. If every Christian should invite someone on Sunday morning, can you imagine there would be no room in any church? And the reason is because you love your neighbors, you love your friends, you love your families. You don't want them to go to hell. When is the last time you led somebody to the Lord? When is the last time you invited someone to church? These are things that we need to do as believers if we really truly believe in God's judgment. Because Paul says here, let us walk properly as in the day, not in rivalry, notice, not in wild parties and all these things, or drunkenness, not in lewdness or lust, not in strife or envy. And then he says this, 14, but put on the Lord Jesus Christ. Isn't that heavy? Put on the Lord Jesus Christ. How do I do that? Well, look what he says. And make no provision for the flesh to fulfill the lust of the flesh. How do you do that? Don't feed the flesh. Feed the spirit. Get rid of your flesh. Get rid of the lust in your life. The magazines, the movies, whatever it is, your computer, if that's making you stumble, throw it away, give it to somebody. Would you want to go to hell and continue there? How valuable is your soul? Do you really believe in heaven? Do you really believe in hell? Go home and get rid of everything that is evil. If you really want God's peace, if you want God to use your life, get rid of everything that is not good for you. Because we walk in purity, righteousness, holiness. That's who we are as Christians.
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1: And the church today is not walking in righteousness. They're not walking in holiness. They're doing whatever they want to. And I'm not talking about the whole church. But I know that a lot of the church are doing that. And yet, I want to be found walking by the Holy Spirit. Listen, obeying God's word. That's important. 2 Corinthians chapter 6, 14. Be you not unequally yoked together with an unbeliever. For what fellowship has light with darkness? No fellowship. No fellowship. That's young people having a boyfriend, girlfriend in the world. You can't do that. You can't do that. You can't partake of the world and call yourself a Christian. There's no possible way. And then lastly, and let me conclude with this. This is so cool. Because Paul here in verse 11 to the end of the chapter, first of all, he says these three words as he concludes. Wake up, clean up, and grow up. If you don't do that, you're in trouble. And I would pray this morning that the Holy Spirit has spoken to us as he spoke to me this week. I hope he spoke to you, and I hope you saw my heart this morning as I gave to you the gospel of Jesus Christ.
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4: This is Ann Graham Lotz with Daily Light for Daily Living. Genesis chapter 2, verse 15 says, "The Lord God took the man and put him in the Garden of Eden to work it and care for it." 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If there was no creator, then you're some cosmic accident, having come from nowhere and on your way to nowhere, with no ultimate accountability or eternal value. Now that's depressing. Praise God, it's not true. 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Not only is your being created for God, but your doing is created for God also. We were created for commitment to serve God. Our world, like the Garden of Eden, is not only a place for man to live, but it's a place for man to serve the Lord.
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10: On today's edition of Real Life Radio, Pastor Jack continues with his series now called Disciplines of Life and a message titled The Discipline of Distinction. The Christian walk is full of disciplines, the trials, the setbacks, the hard seasons that God uses to shape our faith from the inside out. And today we learn how to handle the blessings, the success, and the recognition that God may bring without letting it go to our heads. You see, when life is going well, it's easy to start believing in our own headlines. But everything we have, our money, our influence, our energy, that all belongs to the Lord. The discipline of distinction is learning to manage His blessings without forgetting who gave them. So today, Pastor Jack teaches that whatever we hold in our hands belongs to God, whether it's a dollar or a fortune. True distinction isn't gathering blessings for ourselves, but becoming a conduit that God can use to reach others for Christ. So before we jump into the message, I had a chance to sit down with Pastor Jack and talk with him about it. Let's get into that. Pastor Jack, we're talking about the disciplines of distinction, right? And you make the point that distinction is really about stewarding what God puts in our hands, you know, things like wealth and recognition, influence, right? So why do you think that so few of us have any idea how to handle that sort of thing very well at all?
11: I think for one thing, it's a discipline. I mean, when you think of making a distinction to what is before us, that is, frankly, making a judgment, making a call, right? Making a decision. There's some people who just, in the moment of decision, they can't do it. They can't pull the trigger. They can't pick, you know, are they going to go to the Antarctic or to the Arctic for vacation? They just can't pull. So that's one thing. But moving on to the reality of it is, if I happen to have recognition or influence or wealth or time or whatever you and I might have in our custody to be good stewards over, we need to make sure that it's devoted to what God wants us to do. So, example, how do I spend my time and on what? I need to make the distinction between, am I going to be using my money for things that are good? Versus, are they going to wind up into the hands of helping those that do bad? And that's true in all kinds of areas. So it really comes down to distinction, meaning judgment, discipline in the area of discernment. I am making this distinction. I'm going to choose to do the right thing. I'm going to choose to redeem the time. I am going to choose to invest in the kingdom of God. And these are things that we don't often make the right decision about because our desires get all tied up in the mess. We get it all jumbled up because we think things like, this is what I want, instead of what does God want?
10: The discipline of distinction. Excellent, Pastor Jack. I appreciate you being here today. Let's jump into the message.
11: Tonight, grab your Bibles, of course, like normal, in the series, Matthew chapter 28. Put your finger in Matthew chapter 28 and then go way to the left. Way to the left, Old Testament, 2 Chronicles 26. 2 Chronicles 26, Matthew chapter 28. In now part 26 of a 31-part series regarding the disciplines of life, tonight we're looking at the discipline of distinction. The discipline of distinction, part 26 of our 31-part series tonight, the disciplines of life, Matthew chapter 28. We know it well by now on these Wednesday nights. Jesus had come to speak to his disciples, and he said to them, all authority has been given to me in heaven and on earth. Go, therefore, that is his command, and make disciples, that's our job, of all nations, that's our limit, the world, baptizing them in the name of the Father and of the Son and of the Holy Spirit. How do we do that? Verse 20, teaching them to observe all things. That implies, by the way, obedience to what Christ has declared, that I have commanded you, and behold, I am with you always, Jesus said, even unto the end of the world. The amazing, awesome ministry of the Holy Spirit that is bringing Jesus to us constantly, even unto the end of the world. The ministry of Christ continues tonight by the power of the Holy Spirit, preaching the everlasting word of God all around the world through you and I. It's amazing, isn't it? That God would choose us to be part of his co-laborers. And then 2 Chronicles 26, verse 16. We'll read just the front end of it, for it is the very nature of the discipline of distinction, and we want to learn from King Uzziah's mistake. It says in chapter 26, verse 16, 2 Chronicles, it says, but when King Uzziah was strong, his heart was lifted up to his destruction. Two things I want to point out before we dive into this. One is the definition of the word distinction. What does it mean to have the discipline of distinction? Distinction means this. It is a result of having achieved a place or the advancement and acknowledgement of an individual or a group for some excellence or worthy act. Distinction, having achieved something. Distinction for having accomplished some worthy act. It is a it's fame and notoriety for you or a group, a team, for having achieved something, a status. They have achieved a place. And then the second thing is the background to this verse tonight, 2 Chronicles 26. Let me give you a little bit of background as the chapter. King Uzziah. First of all, King Uzziah was one of Israel's youngest kings. He was brought to the throne at the age of 16. In fact, it says in 2 Chronicles 26, it's now all the people of Judah took Uzziah, who was 16 years old, and made him king. Uzziah was 16 years old when he became king, and he reigned 52 years in Jerusalem. He did that which was right in the sight of the Lord, so God helped him against the Philistines. And Uzziah built towers in Jerusalem and the corner gate and at the valley gate. And moreover, Uzziah had an army of fighting men who went out to war by companies. That means he had a big, successful army. Now listen to this. Verse 16 says, but when he was strong, his heart was lifted up to his own destruction. King Uzziah died later on. As he was lifted up, he was judged by God. He was a godly king, but he was judged by God for disobedience, and he died in the judgment of God of leprosy. And in the day that God judged him, it was because he exalted himself. He was very successful. He was a very anointed king. He did tremendous things, but that verse 16 is haunting. It says, but that is, in the Hebrew word, it is a declaration of an impending contradiction in the pattern of his life. He had started out humbly as a young boy. He was brought up reigning all those years as king, and God blessed, listen church, everything he put his hand to do, God blessed him, and he was a man of great success. He was a man of distinction. But it says there, and that's the telling sign, but when he was strong. It wasn't that he was strong in God. God had already established that. The word implies that he was strong in himself. He began to be one who believed, as it were, his own propaganda. He began to look at the success of his achievements, and he became strong. What does that mean? He began to think of himself as strong. Well, look at me. Look what I have. Look what I've done. And the Bible says, and his heart was lifted up to his own destruction. So tonight, when we look at the discipline of distinction, we're talking about the ability to rightly steward or to govern or to manage yourself when it comes to what God wants to do in your life. This is critical tonight. This is a very, very powerful discipline, because it causes, listen church, it causes me to speak about things that either A, I don't normally speak about, or B, it could easily be misunderstood. So I need all of you to pay close attention, and I'm prayed up. I'm ready to go. I just pray that my body, my mouth, and brain doesn't get in the way. because we're going to be treading into some pretty touchy territory. Keep this in mind. The discipline of distinction is the discipline of you governing yourself when it comes to what God wants to do in your life, what he wants to achieve in and through your life. Note this. Small opportunities and small responsibilities, if handled rightly in your life, in my life, as a church, will lead to what? Exactly. Larger opportunities. It's God's way. If you are faithful in what? Little. God says, I will make you faithful in more. And I want you to let your imagination run wild a little bit as to what that might mean, because you literally cannot limit what God wants to do in your life. In what area, Pastor Jack, are you talking about? Well, you name it. If you're going to be faithful in serving, God is going to reward your Christian service, guess what? With more service. How does God reward a faithful ministry? With more ministry. If you love 5 people in ministry, God's going to give you 15 to love. If he gives you 15 to love, he's going to give you 50 to love. And on it goes. We cannot limit what God wants to do. But on this topic of being a disciplined person regarding distinction, when we talk about distinction, we're talking about God choosing to elevate your witness in various areas, and therein comes the danger. So as we talk about this study tonight, imagine me coming to your heart and mind through the back door. The Bible says in Galatians chapter 6, verse 7 to 10, it says, do not be deceived. The word actually in the Greek means stop being fooled. God is not mocked, for whatever a man sows, that shall he also reap. For he who sows to his flesh will of the flesh reap corruption. Very common, very plain, we all know that. But he who sows to the Spirit will of the Spirit reap everlasting life. It matters to what or to whom you pay allegiance. And let us not grow weary at doing well, for in due season we shall reap if we do not lose heart. Therefore, as we have opportunity, let us do good to all, especially to those who are the household of faith. We are to be faithful to one another, faithful to the Lord, faithful to the church, faithful to, you name it. As a Christian, we are to be faithful in all of those things that God brings as an opportunity to us. So church, mark it down. Number one, it's this. The discipline of distinction is this. It is the godly stewardship of wealth. It is the godly stewardship of wealth. By wealth, I'm talking about our assets, our possessions, our material goods. You say, Jack, have you read the papers lately? There is no more wealth. Yeah, there is. It may not be the way that you and I are thinking. And by the way, little side note, don't let today's news on Wall Street fool you. Oh, look, the market's recovered. Everything's going to be fine. Don't let that fool you. Church, you be anchored to Jesus. You be hanging on to Christ. Like never before, you need to strengthen and nurture your faith because that is just a momentary blip on the spastic horizon of the world economy. You say, well, you're contradicting yourself. You talk about wealth and then you say that it's all going to be imploding. Yes, listen, when I talk about wealth, I'm talking about our assets, what you and I have, talking about our possessions, talking about our material goods. The poorest person in the world has some form of assets. The poorest person in the world has some form of material good. And listen to this carefully. Far too many Christians are either still impressed and in love with the world's toys, or they're biblically weak regarding the handling of success and power and influence and wealth. Don't misunderstand me tonight. When we talk about the discipline of distinction, I am not talking about a sermon tonight or a message tonight about God wanting you healthy, wealthy, and wise. This is not prosperity, name it and claim it, blab it and grab it message. That's not, I don't believe in that. I believe that's heresy, and that's not what I'm talking about. But I'm talking about the fact that far too many Christians are in love with this world's trinkets and toys. It takes more of our income to keep our fun going than we would ever tithe the church or invest toward the homeless or whatever. And now we have the government competing against us in the way of taxes. We will either be tithing to the government or tithing to God. As for me and my house, I'd rather serve the Lord. Render unto Caesar the things that are Caesar's, yes, but never forget unto God the things that are God's.
14: 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And now, let's get back to today's message. Once again, here's Pastor Jack.
11: The Bible says in Luke chapter 18, verse 18, regarding stewardship of wealth. By the way, Jesus talked about our faithfulness and stewardship more than any other topic. It's interesting, isn't it? He says, now a certain ruler asked him, saying, good teacher, what shall I do to inherit eternal life? And Jesus said to him, why do you call me good? No one is good but one, and that is God. You know the commandments. Do not commit adultery. Do not murder. Do not steal. Do not bear false witness. Honor your father and mother. And the man said to Jesus, all these things I've kept from my youth. So when Jesus heard these things, he said to him, you still lack one thing. Now listen, everybody, think and listen carefully. Sell all that you have and distribute it to the poor, and you will have treasure in heaven, and come and follow me. First of all, what's interesting about this is, that's not how a man gets saved. Why is Jesus doing this? Keep the verse up on the screen. Why is Jesus saying this? Because Jesus knew the hindrance that was in the man's heart to bring him to salvation. There was a block wall between him and eternal life. And that block wall, he'll explain. But when he heard this, he became very sorrowful, for he was rich. And when Jesus saw that he became very sorrowful, he said, how hard it is for those who have riches to enter the kingdom of God. For it is easier for a camel to go through the eye of a needle than for a rich man to enter the kingdom of God. Just because a person is poor or rich doesn't help them or hinder them regarding heaven. But what does happen is when someone is pursuing riches, you could be a rich man, a middle class man, or a poor man. If you are pursuing riches other than God, then in your dwelling, riches is your pursuit, and you have a big block wall between you and God. That's the issue that Jesus is pointing out. The danger is that we need to be stewards regarding our wealth. This morning or this evening, you might have $1 in your pocket. Somebody might have $100 in their pocket. God causes us, whatever we have in our pocket, to be stewards regarding those things. You can't get away from it. For those of you who have $100 in your pocket, you might be saying, hey, I got $100 in my pocket. Hey, you watch out. That's God's money in your pocket. Then the person who says, well, this message doesn't apply to me. I only have $1 in my pocket. Hey, listen, that's God's dollar in your pocket.

0: ever read the building of the temple in the Old Testament? Did you know that Solomon had to tell the people, okay, that's enough. No more giving. Too much. Isn't that amazing? It's over and over in the Word of God regarding our stewardship. How do we govern what we have? The apostles, think about that. They started out with nothing. They went preaching the gospel. And eventually the gospel was heard around the world. What you want to be careful about is that they took whatever they had to further the gospel. They didn't have a 10-step or 12-step program on how to become rich. Just sign up or join and do this and do that and the other thing. If we tonight as a people exercise the discipline of distinction, it means this, that if God blesses us with whatever we might have in our control, we run a fine line from worshiping it versus making it an act of worship. We walk a fine line where we would begin to have our minds changed. Maybe someone is humble and able to get along with, and they're kind and they're generous, and then they come into money and it changes the way they think. That is a dangerous thing. And that is the discipline of distinction. Distinction is that notoriety. It is that fame. It is that thing whereby God might bless you in life, and if it changes you. And it saddens me to say this, actually, that it's too bad, I think, that far too many Christians cannot handle what God may want to give them. See, you hear one thing and think another, perhaps. I say this. I would bet that if we were able to truly be people that would say, Lord, all that I have is yours, and I'll use it to the furtherance of your kingdom. I'm wondering if God, in fact, would not give us more opportunity and responsibility to advance the kingdom of God, and on it goes. For what purpose? What is the end of it all? That you might have a gigantic bank book? Nope, then forget it. You're not hearing me right. To have some big house on the hill? Nope, that's not it. You're not hearing me at all. To be a literal conduit of what God brings into your life to send out and to use as an opportunity for others to experience Christ. That's what I'm talking about. You can either be distinguished by amassing it to yourself or by being a conduit. And there's a big difference. The Bible says in Romans 10:13, for whoever calls on the name of the Lord shall be saved. Listen, how then shall they call upon him whom they have not believed? And how shall they believe in whom they have not heard? And how shall they hear without a preacher? Watch. And how shall they preach unless they are sent? There is the sender and there is the goer in getting the word of God out to the world, and it takes all of our wealth, a dollar or $100, it causes us to say, God, this is to your glory. In 1 John chapter 3, listen to this. In 1 John 3:17, it says, for whoever has this world's goods, you possess things, you have wealth, and sees his brother in need and shuts up his heart from him, how does the love of God abide or live in him? My little children, let us not love in word or in tongue, but in deed and in truth. That's sad and funny at the same time. Let's say you and I have the money to buy somebody lunch, and we see a brother or sister hungry, and we go, hey, what's the matter? Man, I'm hungry. Well, go get some food. I don't have any money. Dude, that's a bummer that you don't have any money. That's a real drag. Anyway, we're going to go get something to eat. I'll pray for you. Bye-bye. The Bible says the love of God does not dwell in that person or all those people. That we would see somebody in need and turn away from them? You say, well, yeah, that's terrible. You're right, man. Boy, that verse is powerful. Listen, here's my point. It takes some degree of wealth to get out from behind that area of protection and say, listen, brother, come with us. We'll buy you lunch. That's what I'm talking about tonight.
1: 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Thanks for joining us here today. You know, this message is part of Pastor Jack's series called Disciplines of Life. 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And we'll continue.

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12: With SRN News, I'm Bob Agnew in Washington. It could be a week for the record books in New York City and other parts of the Northeast for that matter, with a lot of hot weather on the way. In New York, it was expected to get up to 98 degrees today, possibly as high as 100 tomorrow. If that happens, according to AccuWeather, it would be the first time since 2012, and it is expected to be even hotter nearby in New Jersey, where it could hit 101 degrees in Newark, all part of what the forecasters describe as a massive heat dome covering about a third of the country, so a lot of hot weather in store for this upcoming 4th of July weekend. The U.S. economy saw job creation stall just a bit in the latest report. The Bureau of Labor Statistics says non-farm payrolls for June increased by a seasonally adjusted 57,000 for the month. That was less than half of what they were expecting. On Wall Street at the close, the Dow was up by 59 points. This is SRN News.
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13: Tonight will be rather cloudy with warm and humid conditions. Expect a couple of showers and a heavy thunderstorm, which could lead to flash flooding and damaging winds. The temperature will drop to a low of 75 degrees. I'm meteorologist Jason Caterina on AM 1160. Hope for your life.
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0: Thursday, friends. Welcome to this part of the Common Good. My name is Brian Brown. So good to have you with us today on AM 1160, Hope for Your Life in Chicago. Faith Talk 1500 and 101.5 FM in Detroit. The 4th of July weekend is basically upon us, right? It's always weird when the 4th of July is on the weekend, being Saturday this year. But you know, maybe that gives you tomorrow off. We're going to be off on the show tomorrow. Having a little best of some of the best interviews over the last couple months as we prepare for our 4th of July weekend and enjoy some, a bit of a break. But, 4th of July weekend is upon us. That always feels to me like the middle of summer, like when summer is in high gear. Memorial Day is the unofficial beginning of summer, Labor Day, the unofficial end. But that middle, man, when it hits and it's hard, is like 4th of July till early August. That is summer right there. So enjoy it. Hope you've got big plans for this weekend, fireworks, barbecues, family and friends, whatever it is that you are doing, and stay cool. Find a pool, find a sprinkler, something, some air conditioning, because it continues to be sweltering out there. It's no joke. I went outside at 10 o'clock last night and I was like, okay, I'm still just sweating. And so that is actually going to break here in the coming days. But for today, it does remain. All right. Did you see that crazy footage out of New York City yesterday? Sometimes I see things where I realize there are people in this world that are so different from me, who are so unbelievably wired differently than I am. And another moment came yesterday when seeing the video of Angela Nicolau and Ivan Kuznetsov, who climbed to the very top of the Empire State Building's antenna. So not just to the top of the building, but to the top of the antenna. And they rolled out a sign that spoke of, you know, love and power. It said, when the power of love beats the love of power, the world knows peace. It's deep. Does kind of sound like a fortune cookie, but I suppose it is deep. But the bigger deal is they were at the very top of one of the highest buildings. And I see that. See, some of you might see that, Mick. Well, that's awesome. I wish I could be a part of that. Someone like me, I see that and I get scared just watching them in that moment. Like, it already makes me scared. Now, these two are known for their extreme climbing hobby. They were even the subject of a 2024 Netflix documentary called Skywalkers, A Love Story. And on top of the climb while they were up there, he proposed to her and she said yes. But now they're going to do it from a jail cell because they're going to prison, I'm sure. And, you know, some cops had to go up there and arrest them, which was nuts as well. Now the cops were tied, and harnessed, but I can't imagine being up that high. I don't like heights like that. I do not. I don't have any reason to want to be at heights like that. Maybe what did you feel like when you saw the footage? If you haven't seen it, please go Google it. It's crazy. But what did you see? What did you feel? Yeah, that was wild. That was wild. Okay. It's another thing that we are just wired differently, aren't we? We are just wired differently. It is another weird story that I saw. This actually came from the Substack of my executive producer, Keith Conrad. Controversial dog rental platform allows dog owners to lease their pets to strangers by the hour. Again, listen to that. Dog rental platform allows dog owners to lease their pets to strangers for the hour. Wang Fu, a Chinese pet sharing online platform, launched a controversial service that allows anyone to rent other people's dogs for an hourly fee. Let me read you some of this article. Pets and pet dogs especially are known to have major benefits on humans' mood and general well-being, but not everyone is willing to accept the responsibility of caring for an animal. Now people who don't want their own pets can just rent them by the hour and enjoy their company for as long as they want without having to bother about the animal's needs. The pet sharing platform is already operating in major Chinese cities such as Beijing, Shanghai, and others. People seem to love how simple it is to use for both dog owners and those looking to rent the animals. All a dog owner has to do is register on the platform and upload their dog's information and pictures, while those looking to walk a dog for an hour or two need to select the desired dog and request a walk. The fee ranges from $1.50 to $9. Now, there are a few rules that Wang Fu users have to abide by. The pickup and return of the dog are agreed upon directly between the owner and the user. Walks are limited to areas familiar to the dog, and the platform provides real-time location tracking. If the animal starts behaving strangely in any way, the rental has to notify the owner immediately. Both parties must undergo real name verification, and Wang Fu takes out pet insurance for the animals on the platform in case anything goes wrong. The service has been getting a lot of attention in China lately, and the feedback's been split. Some believe that renting out other people's pets increases the chance of adopting a dog. Others point out that the repeated changes in human companions are bad for dogs. Plus, the ethics of renting out beloved pets for financial reasons also has been called into question. Are we like one step here from renting out your kids on a play date? Is this like Indecent Proposal and renting out your spouse for a night? This is nuts. But I can understand it. Everybody needs a side hustle these days. How about the side hustle of renting out your dog just for a walk? You know, we do this, you know, we pay people to get our food. We pay people to pick us up. And now we used to pay people to walk our dogs for the convenience of it. But now we're allowing people the happiness. And what's it say about the flip side? I want to have the fun part of the dog, the walk the dog and the companionship. I just don't want to take care of it. I don't have to worry about it. Wild, man. Renting it out. And, you know, I'm sure this started out in China. I'm sure this is going to make its way into America. You're going to see people walking other people's dogs and paying for it, not getting paid for it, but paying for it. What a world that we live in. What a crazy world that we live in. Okay. Coming up next, we live in an age of competition. I feel this. So how do we connect? How do we deny that? How do we reject this age of competition? We're going to talk about that next here on The Common Good.
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0: 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My name is Brian Fromm. 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Faith Talk 1500 and 101.5 FM in Detroit. It is the 4th of July weekend. It's also baseball time, but you know what? Baseball's been dead to me this year because my team is so, so bad. I'm a New York Mets fan, and they are. You know what I realized the other day? They weren't playing badly. They're just bad. And that's a major difference. There's a difference between just believing your team is playing badly, because that leaves open the door to turning it around. But when your team is just bad, that's a whole nother deal. I listened to a podcast with the Mets owner, Steve Cohen, yesterday. And Steve Cohen is the richest owner in baseball. Possibly in most of organized sports. And you could hear the frustration in his voice. He said, everything in my life is going well except this one thing. But it's the one thing, he said, I spend the most time on. I mean, he's making money hand over fist in his businesses and worth tens of billions of dollars. But his baseball team that he cares so much about stinks. And I listened to the podcast and was just, it didn't do a lot for me. It didn't make me happy. It got me. So there you go. What are we going to do? What are we going to do? Baseball, 4th of July, apple pie, fireworks, pools, barbecues, the Star Spangled Banner, full Americana, and it's even cranked up higher this year with the America 250 and it being America 250 celebration, it being the celebration. So celebrate, enjoy it, but also remember where your true citizenship lies, right? That is where the battle for us as Christians. It is a both and. Love your country, be patriotic, hang the flag, sing the national anthem, be engaged, love, be patriotic. I love America. I love being a citizen of America. Is it perfect? No. But perfection is not the bar. It is great. At the same time, recognizing this kingdom of this earth, this a country we live in, will in fact one day pass away. But God's kingdom ruled and reigned through under the lordship of Jesus Christ will never end. And I'm already, as a follower of Christ, a citizen of that kingdom. And that is where my citizenship lies, both now and for eternity. So while I love America and I celebrate America and I don't put my hope in America, I don't put my primary citizenship in America. But I realized while our nation is great yet flawed, I'm a citizen of a kingdom that is beyond great, not flawed, and will last forever. So walk that. I don't even know if it's attention, just that dichotomy. Walk that and enjoy the 4th of July. All right, competition. Not competition as in like a sporting event, but like competition with other people's lives, looking at other people's lives. How do you navigate competition? Over at Mere Orthodoxy, they wrote this: connecting in an age of competition. Connecting in an age of competition. Our very mode of life cuts our attempts at connecting off at the knees. In a digital age, our default posture is one of performance. If we're to move toward connection, we must relearn the purpose and the art of conversation. If you've ever passed the mind-numbing hours of a car ride, he writes, by watching raindrops converge on the window, you've witnessed a profound truth about human relationships. At least that's what C.S. Lewis would argue. In Surprised by Joy, Lewis says there are some people you encounter who join with you like raindrops on a window. This type of joining with others is what we're made for. We long for deep connection. We long to resonate with others. We want relationships that flourish. But unfortunately, our very mode of life cuts our attempts at connecting off at the knees. In a digital age, our default posture is one of performance. If we're to move toward connection, we must relearn the purpose and the art of conversation. To that end, there's a helpful framework for connecting with others and navigating conversations. And for all of us as human, the types of conversations we have, right? There are three primary types of conversations. The first is competitive. Think of these conversations as debate. There's no shortage of competitive conversations today. It's a primary mode of relating online. We want to win. All of us are guilty of engaging in competitive conversation. But because God's kingdom is one of reconciliation, competitive conversations are rarely used as the impetus of kingdom transformation. Yeah, Jesus had competitive conversations, especially with the Pharisees, but he was always after the heart. It was always worth remembering that he was God's incarnate. That he was God incarnate and could engage in competition with perfect, holy, and pure intentions. Competitive conversations at their worst results in exhaustion. I want to just lean much more into this one. This article has many more different types of conversation, but what I want you to see here is that this is how many of us interact with other people. And because we enter increasingly in an age of online relationships, these are often defined by competition. They're competition, friends. And because there is competition, it keeps us from engaging with other people. That's the problem. It keeps us from connecting with other people. And because we're unable to connect with other people, it holds us back from real connection. I really resonated with this. And the reason I wanted to bring this up is because I constantly feel in my mind like I am waiting. I'm in competition with other people in my mind. Look at what they have. Not even just in our conversations, but in life. Look at what they have. Look at how his life is going. Look at how her family is going. Look at, clearly they have a bigger bank account than me. Look at the vacations that they're going on. Look at. And I beat myself up, but I also, what competition makes me want to do is tear other people down. Like, competition is good when it comes to the World Cup or to Major League Baseball or to sporting events. Competition is not good when it comes to relationships, because I cannot connect deeply with the people that I am in jealousy of and competition with. No, I want to be for other people. And the way that I do that, is to be content with where I'm at. Friends, that's the answer, is contentment with where I'm at. Are you content with where you're at, my friends? Or are you just in constant competition? As we see other people as competition, we cannot connect deeply. Those are antithetical of one another. They're antithetical of one another. Let us be careful, friends. Let us be thankful for the flourishing of others. Let us see the good things in our own lives and connect deeply, free from competition. Really glad you're with me today on AIM 1160, Hope for Your Life in Chicago, Faith Talk 1500 and 101.5 FM in Detroit. 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
19: March 4th, 1865, the Civil War was nearing its end. The nation was exhausted, divided, and grieving. On that day, President Abraham Lincoln delivered his second inaugural address, just 700 words spoken in about 7 minutes. 41 days later, Lincoln would be assassinated. Yet the words he spoke that day still echo through history. In that brief address, Lincoln referenced God 14 times, spoke of prayer, and quoted scripture repeatedly. He reminded Americans that both sides of the conflict shared a common faith, saying both read the same Bible and pray to the same God, and each invokes his aid against the other. Lincoln understood that political division alone could not explain the nation's crisis. More than 160 years later, America still wrestles with division, truth, and our dependence on God. The question is whether we'll remember the wisdom Lincoln left behind.
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21: Tonight will be rather cloudy with warm and humid conditions. Expect a couple of showers and a heavy thunderstorm, which could lead to flash flooding and damaging winds. The low temperature will be 75 degrees. I'm meteorologist Jason Caterina on AM 1160. 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
0: Hey friends, welcome back to The Common Good. My name is Brian Fromm. So glad to have you with us today as we enter into the 4th of July weekend. And it's an opportunity for us to consider our founding, right? This is America. This is our 250th anniversary. And it always raises the question, right? Like, what role did faith really play in the beginning of our nation? Was it really a cornerstone of who we are? And we'll have that conversation. I'm thrilled to be joined with an issues analyst and writer for Focus on the Family's Daily Citizen. He's been on here multiple times. His name is Zach Mettler. Zach, how are you doing today?
26: I am doing well, Brian. It's always good to speak with you. Thanks for having me on.
0: You as well, my friend. You as well. Hey, as I said, we're moving into the 4th of July here, which is an opportunity in the midst of the fireworks and the barbecues and everything to think about, you know, the founding fathers and the founding of our nation. And it always does raise the question of faith and founding. Give me some of your thoughts on how do you answer that question? Was faith really at the cornerstone of all of this?
26: Yeah, honestly, I think this is probably one of the most heated debates you can really jump into here, because I think if you ask a lot of people on either side whether they think that America had a very distinctly Christian founding, or they think that faith had no role to play in our founding, they're going to have opinions one way or the other. So I really wanted to, especially as we approach our nation's 250th birthday here, really take some time to dive into that question and just say, hey, what are the facts about our founding? What can we say honestly and truthfully about our founding country? And I think, especially as we approach the 250th anniversary, you cannot understand the founding of our nation without understanding really the essential role that Christianity played upon our founding. We weren't established as a theocracy, right? You don't have to be a card-carrying Christian to be a citizen of America, right? We were established on religious freedom. But at the same time, we had very distinctly Christian beliefs and Christian people who played an absolutely unmistakable role in the founding of our country. And, you know, we for our new film exploring this question called Faith in America, we spoke with Tim Gegeline, who's our vice president of government here at Focus on the Family. I spoke with Michelle Bachmann, who ran for president in 2012. I spoke with several professors at Regent University who helped us answer this question. And they were, you know, very clear that America absolutely had a Christian founding and a biblical founding in multiple different ways. And just one of those is that we have to remember America didn't really start in 1776 with the signing of the Declaration. Really, you have to go back to 1607 when the English settlers arrived on the shores of Cape Henry, Virginia. And the very first thing that they did when they arrived is that they got off their ship, they went to the sands and on the shore of the sea, they bowed their heads, they prayed, and they asked God to bless their efforts to bring the gospel to a new land. And then they established a cross before going over and establishing Jamestown. And that was the very first thing that we can point to and say, hey, you know, religion played an unmistakable role in the people who came here to found our nation. And then you have the pilgrims coming here just 13 years later, really seeking religious freedom and the ability to practice their faith apart from the Church of England. And so right from the get-go, right there, in 1607, faith plays the Christian faith in particular plays an unmistakable role in the founding of our country.
0: Yeah, talk to me about how the Bible maybe was at the centerpiece of the discussion and the centerpiece of some of our founding documents.
26: Yeah, the Bible plays an unmistakable role also in our founding for two reasons. Number one is there was a study done by Donald Lutz in the 20th century, and he found that firmly the Holy Bible scriptures played an unmistakable role in our founding because it was the number one source that was referred to and cited by our founding fathers during the time of them establishing our nation and creating our founding documents. It wasn't Enlightenment thinkers. It wasn't European thinkers. It was really scripture that they pointed to. And scripture, even the way that our founding fathers wrote and the different cadences that they used, a lot of those came from scripture. And so you can see how they just knew scripture so well, and it played into how they thought and how they wrote and how they spoke. And then also, you know, especially as we're celebrating the Declaration of Independence, right? We hold these truths to be self-evident, that all men are created equal, that they are endowed by their creator with certain unalienable rights. Among these are life, liberty, and the pursuit of happiness. Well, where does that idea come from? Especially the idea that those truths are self-evident, meaning that they're obvious. People can understand these so clearly. Really, it comes straight from Genesis chapter 1. Right? God made man and woman in his image. That's straight from Genesis chapter 1. That idea that people are made in the image of God really informed and helped establish those ideas in our earliest country in the colonies. And that played its way right there into the Declaration of Independence. And so those are just two ways, especially that scripture has played an absolute unmistakable role in the founding of our country. And especially talking about, you know, the Declaration of Independence, we have to remember it's not just a political document, right? You read it and you can see the list of grievances that our founding fathers had with Great Britain and the different abuses that they were pointing to. But it's really a theological document, a theological argument that is, you know, God is referenced five different times in the Declaration. And so it's both a work of politics and theology. And really, that theology comes from the Christian faith.
0: Yeah. So what do you do with the fact that a lot of our founding fathers were complicated individuals, we'll put it that way, right? With whether it be slavery or different, you know, Thomas Jefferson famously tore apart his Bible and had kind of his own theology. What does that do to that conversation, kind of the flaws that we see in some of them?
26: Yeah, no, and that's a great point. And you know, Thomas Jefferson's a good example, right? He didn't really believe in the resurrection of Christ. So these are certainly complicated people. But I think you have to see them as kind of on a spectrum. There are certain people, I think of John Jay and Samuel Adams, who we can point to and say, these are pretty orthodox, faithful Christians. On the other side, you know, Thomas Jefferson, I certainly think qualifies as somebody who's heterodox, to say the least. But I think you have certain people in the middle, like George Washington. I think of him praying at Valley Forge, right? That painting by Arnold Friedberg as one of the most iconic depictions of the Declaration. And Washington, he considered himself a Christian. He was shaped by it. He was molded by it. He also called for the establishment of the Chaplain's Corps because he knew that the spiritual health of his troops was really important. But at the same time, yeah, slavery was certainly one of our founding sins, our original sin that you can call it. But at the same time, while that was going on, they were creating these beautiful ideas and documents like the Declaration, saying all men are created equal. So in principle, the principle is right there, founded on the equality of man, even if we didn't live up to it from the get-go. It would, you know, those things are fundamentally irreconcilable. And that led to, you know, the Civil War and eventually the abolishment of slavery. And so I think we have to give them credit for saying, even if they didn't live up to it perfectly, the idea that men are created equal is absolutely revolutionary idea based on the Christian doctrine of the image of God. And they certainly give credit. We should certainly give them credit as we approach the 250th anniversary of the founding of our nation for that important contribution.
0: Yeah, let me end here. You've given us wonderful background. This has been really good. Why does it matter today, 250 years later? Why is this an important conversation to be having?
26: Yeah, I think we talk about this in the film as well, that we're at a civilizational moment, as Oz Guinness calls it, where we can either choose to recommit to our nation's founding principles. That's one option. A second option is we can find other things to be rooted in. I think of secularism or atheism or the you know, Islam is certainly on the rise in our nation right now. There's other things that we can choose to be rooted in, or we can die as a country. And those are the three options is what Oz Guinness calls it. And so I think for us, especially as we approach, you know, this wonderful holiday, wonderful celebration of America, that we have to really choose ourselves now to be recommitted and rerooted in those fundamental ideals and ideals that were founded right there in the establishment of our country. And so I think that's up to all of us to, in our own lives, to remember those ideas and then to live it out to the best of our ability, to register to vote, to get involved, to get engaged. It's up to us whether we want to preserve and recommit to those ideas or whether we want to go down a different path.
0: Love it. Love it. Hey, you've mentioned your movie a couple times. Where can people find it?
26: You can go to thedailycitizen.org. There's a watch section, so you can click on that. It'll take you right to it. Or you can just go to YouTube and search Faith in America, and it should pop right up.
0: Awesome. Again, Zach Mettler from The Daily Citizen, an issues analyst and writer at The Daily Citizen. Hey, man, happy 4th of July. This was a great conversation, kind of priming the pump and getting us ready for the weekend. I appreciate it. Thanks.
26: I enjoyed it. Thanks so much, Brian.
0: Yep. My name is Brian Fromm. 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
0: Hey friends, welcome back to The Common Good. My name is Brian Fromm. So great to have you with us today on this Thursday afternoon. If you've missed any of this hour or anything we've done all week, you could go get the podcast wherever it is you get your podcast. Just subscribe, rate, review. Grateful to those of you who do that. And yeah, I hope you have yourself a great 4th of July weekend. You know, it's a wonderful time, not just to be with family and to have some fun, hopefully get some time off of work, but to also just reflect on all that is good in your life, to be able to reflect on all that is good. And yeah, be thankful. Be thankful for this nation you get to be a part of that was birthed or built, I should say, on the backs of, you know, the founding fathers and people who served in the military and all of our nation's history to get us to where we are now. We could be thankful for it. And my prayer for you is that you have that thankfulness. And with that in mind, you know, we live in, I want to read a quote from one of the most famous quotes you'll read from Theodore Roosevelt, Teddy Roosevelt, but it's speaking of critics. And man, this is such a good one for people who love our nation, but I want you to hear this. If you've never heard this famous quote, I want you to hear this in relation to the church, to Christianity, to the mission we've been called to, because especially in this age of social media, we just criticize. That's what we do. We are critics of everything. And that's seeped its way into the church where we just criticize everything. we criticize anything that anybody is trying to do. We are critics, right? And I don't know that that is good for us. I don't know that this is helpful for us. But instead, we need to be men and women who ourselves are engaged, engaged in the mission, engaged in the faith, engaged, rolled up our sleeves, and we are making a difference in our churches, in our faith, in our communities, in our families, in our nation, in our government, all sorts of ways. We're engaged. We're active. We are not passive. We're not sitting on the sidelines. So here's the famous quote from Theodore Roosevelt. It's not the critic who counts, not the man who points out how the strong man stumbles or where the doer of deeds could have done them better. The credit belongs to the man who is actually in the arena, whose faith is marred by dust and sweat and blood, who strives valiantly, who errs, who comes short again and again, because there is no effort without error and shortcoming. But who does actually strive to do the deeds? Who knows great enthusiasms, the great devotions? Who spends himself in a worthy cause? Who at best knows in the end the triumph of high achievement? And who at the worst, if he fails, at least fails while daring greatly, so that his place shall never be with those cold and timid souls who neither know victory nor defeat. Those cold and timid souls. Friends, don't you want to get to the end of your life and say, for better or for worse, I was engaged. I was engaged in my family and in my marriage, in my church, in the mission of Christ. I was engaged. I was involved.

somebody who just critiques, who just points out other people's flaws, but who really just kind of sits on the sideline? Or are you like, you know what, no matter what, I'm going to be involved. I'm going to be in this. I'm going to be in this. And at the very worst, spends himself for a worthy cause. If he fails, at least fails while daring greatly. Friends, here's the call. What are you doing now to dare greatly? To dare greatly. What are you doing to be in the game? Whatever that looks like in your faith, in your family, in your church, in your country, in your neighborhood, in your job, whatever it is, let's be men and women who dare greatly, who are in the arena, who aren't just critics telling others what they're doing wrong. What are you doing to make a difference? I want to be a man in the arena. I want to be somebody who's in the arena, who's engaged and who is making a difference in whatever God has called me to make a difference in. So take a look in the mirror, look at your own life, and ask yourself, does this describe me? Is this a description of who I am? Because again, we want to get to the end of our lives and go, I fought the good fight. I ran the race. I kept on going. And now there's in store for me a crown of righteousness. Oh, friends, I don't want to get to the end and regret my relationship, how I loved my wife or my kids, how I, you know, engaged in my faith, in helping other, whatever, in my church. I want to get to the end and go, I wasn't perfect. I made mistakes. Things didn't always work out well. But you know what? I tried. I was in it. And then, friends, we can smile and say, that was a life well lived. So let me read this as we close out this hour. Let me read it again, because I think this is so well known, but Teddy Roosevelt. So I know people who've got this on their wall, you know. It is not the critic who counts, not the man who points out how the strong man stumbles or where the doer of deeds could have done them better. The credit belongs to the man who is actually in the arena, whose face is marred by dust and sweat and blood, who strives valiantly, who errs, who comes up short again and again, because there is no effort without error and shortcoming. But who does actually strive to do the deeds? Who knows great enthusiasms, the great devotions? Who spends himself in a worthy cause? Who at the best knows in the end the triumph of high achievement, and who at the worst, if he fails, at least fails while daring greatly, so that his place shall never be with those cold and timid souls who neither know victory nor defeat. Friends, may we never be described as being one of those cold and timid souls on the sideline. Let us engage in our faith. Let us engage in mission. Let us engage in our families. Let us engage in our nation. Let's be in the arena. Glad you're with me today. 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My name is Brian Fromm, and you're listening to The Cop.

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10: Keith Peters in Washington. Rescuers have pulled a 43-year-old security guard alive from a collapsed basement, ending a grueling days-long operation that became a symbol of hope after the devastation of twin earthquakes that struck Venezuela 8 days earlier. Hernan Alberto Gil Flores was extracted safely after being trapped since June 24th under the rubble of the basement of the Galerias Playa Grande shopping center. A former Olympian has been indicted on a felony charge for alleged vandalism of the Lincoln Memorial Reflecting Pool. David Hearn is a former Olympic canoe racer who is indicted on a single count of property destruction in Washington, D.C. court. On Wall Street, the Dow by 594 points. This is SRN News.
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11: Tonight will be rather cloudy with warm and humid conditions. Expect a couple of showers and a heavy thunderstorm, which could lead to flash flooding and damaging winds. The temperature will drop to a low of 75 degrees. I'm meteorologist Jason Caterina on AM 1160. Hope for your life.
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18: March 4th, 1865. The Civil War was nearing its end. The nation was exhausted, divided, and grieving. On that day, President Abraham Lincoln delivered his second inaugural address, just 700 words spoken in about 7 minutes. 41 days later, Lincoln would be assassinated. Yet the words he spoke that day still echo through history. In that brief address, Lincoln referenced God 14 times, spoke of prayer, and quoted scripture repeatedly. He reminded Americans that both sides of the conflict shared a common faith, saying both read the same Bible and pray to the same God, and each invokes his aid against the other. Lincoln understood that political division alone could not explain the nation's crisis. More than 160 years later, America still wrestles with division, truth, and our dependence on God. The question is whether we'll remember the wisdom Lincoln left behind.
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0: Hey friends, welcome back to The Common Good. My name is Brian Fromm. So glad to have you with us today on a Thursday afternoon. It is the Thursday before the 4th of July. The 4th of July is right upon us. In fact, tomorrow being the day before the 4th of July, we are going to have a best of show. You're going to hear some of our favorite interviews from the recent past. So be sure to tune in as you're getting ready for that 4th of July weekend. And this weekend, go see fireworks. Go have the barbecue. Go do all of it. But hey, don't neglect going to church. Don't neglect being a part of worship. It is still a hugely important thing to continue to gather. A lot of people end up taking the summertime off of church, and that's to your detriment. That is a problem. Don't do that. And so continue to go to church. Coming up in a little bit here, we're going to talk to John Plake, editor-in-chief of the State of the Bible series through the American Bible Society. Fascinating research they've done, particularly around AI engagement and the Bible. So you're going to want to hear that here in another 15 minutes or so. But did you see the soccer game last night? It was we won and lost last night, right? The U.S. defeated Bosnia 2-0 in a thrilling game. It really was. But what made it so thrilling is what made it so heartbreaking as well, as really our best scorer with like 30 minutes left in the game got a red card. And if you know soccer, a red card not only kicks you out of that game, but removes you from the next game. So we went on to score another goal. We won 2-0, but now he is not able to play in the round of 16 against Belgium, which I was watching a show this morning, and they said that is a pick'em game with him in the game. That is a coin flip game. That is an even game. And so for him now not to be in the game, really puts the USA behind the eight ball a little bit. It's just a terrible call. Like, here's the deal. Now that we slow things down in sports and we do video replays, you can make anything when you slow-mo it or have even more so like freeze frame. It looks like, but they both were just going for the ball. So, man, sometimes life is unfair. And what do you do? Why do we love sports? Because it is a microcosm of real life. When life is unfair, you still got to get up and keep going. And they did that last night, but now the U.S. is going to have to do that on Monday against Belgium. And by the way, how about the Cubs yesterday? 23 runs. Jeez. The Cubs are the most up and down team that has ever existed. Multiple 10-game winning streaks, long stretches, and then multiple stretches of being awful. But yesterday, 23 runs on 8 homers. One of those summer days at the friendly confines of Wrigley. And the Cubs went kind of crazy. All right, as we prepare for the 4th of July, America 250, all of this stuff, the question still hangs out there. This is the time of year where many wrestle with the, what is the nature of church and state? What's the overlap? Where's the divide? How do we as Christians not just celebrate this day, but celebrate a great nation that we love and should love while remaining faithful to the, to our Lord and being citizens of heaven? Russell Moore over at Christianity Today wrote an article about, and he centered it around, it was called The Colonial Hero and the Country Star. And he centered it around Johnny Cash and also Roger Williams and their roles. He's talking about seeing their statues, and it's interesting what he does here. And I just want to read the end of what Russell Moore writes. He says, both Cash and Williams were claimed by their respective establishments and refused to be owned by them. Both understood that their deepest loyalty to God was precisely what freed them to love their earthly communities without idolizing them. Both were Orthodox Christians who used that orthodoxy as grounds for freedom rather than coercion, persuasion rather than domination. Both knew the gospel would transform, but not if reduced to an almost gospel for almost Christians. Both understood that a country that can force people to pretend to be Christians is setting itself up as a god. Williams refused to let the state capture the mission of the church and speak with the authority of God. And in doing so, he freed both. Cass refused to let the church's respectability sanitize him. And in doing so, he gave voice to the people whom respectable Christian America wanted to forget. In different ways, both men were exiles who became founders. Williams literally, Cass culturally. See, on our country's 250th anniversary, we need many of the statues in the Capitol hallway. That's where he saw their two statues. We need the best impulses of those memorialized there and in the surrounding city. We need Washington, Madison, Jefferson, Franklin, and Hamilton. We need to celebrate the loyalty we rightly have for what our fathers and mothers have conserved for us. Summed up in these words, we hold these truths to be self-evident, that all men are created equal and they are endowed by their creator with certain unalienable rights, that among these are life, liberty, and the pursuit of happiness. We should also remember that our patriotism is the kind that needs our country to be our country, not our Messiah. We have another king for that. We love our country best when we don't expect it to be our final city on a hill. We have another city for that, as described in Hebrews 11:16. It's 250 years more, right? So God bless America. We ought to fly stars and stripes. We ought to have fireworks that light up the sky. Let's hail Uncle Sam in red, white, and blue. But just so we remember the ones who are held back, up front there should be some men in black. Roger Williams and Johnny Cash, they taught us that. If you want the background of Cash and Williams, go find this over at Christianity Today. But another kind of opportunity for us to be reminded who we are in Christ, who we are as Americans, how they cross over, where they are separate, and that ultimately our citizenship lies in heaven, doesn't it? We are citizens of heaven, where we have a savior, where we have a savior. He says about Williams and Cash, both believe that they could best serve God and country by remembering which was which. By remembering which was which. We have a God and we have country, and we need to remember which is which. You know, it feels like there are people who want to just embrace country and put it above all else. And the other pendulum that you feel right now is people who want to deny country and be like, nope, we're a bad place and we as Christians shouldn't be patriotic. The answer is in the middle there, friends. It's recognizing that we have a Lord, we have a kingdom, we are citizens of another place. But while on earth, we are citizens of this place, so we can love this place and want the best for it and celebrate it and be proud to be an American. But that I am primarily Christian and I'm not primarily American, right? So celebrate this weekend. Celebrate all that you can that makes our nation wonderful. The barbecues and the fireworks. Celebrate all of it. But as you do that, be reminded of the one who is our Lord, who is our King, and whose kingdom we are indeed citizens of. Coming up next, John Plake, editor-in-chief of from the American Bible Society, of their State of the Bible series. He's going to join us next to talk about the role being played by AI. We're going to do that next here on The Common Good, AM 1160, Hope for Your Life in Chicago. 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My name is Brian Fromm. Glad to have you with us. 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
8: 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That's findpeacewithgod.net, and it's from the Billy Graham Evangelistic Association.
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0: Hey friends, welcome back to The Common Good. My name is Brian Fromm. So glad to have you with us today. And I am thrilled to be joined by John Plake. He's the editor-in-chief of the State of the Bible series. The State of the Bible series is a wonderful thing that we're excited to tell you more about. John, how are you doing today?
9: I'm doing great, Brian. Great to be with you.
0: Yeah, great to have you with us today. All right, the American Bible Society released their third chapter of their 16th annual State of the Bible report. Tell us more about that report for people who are unfamiliar with what you guys do. Tell us some more. Give us some more background.
9: Well, American Bible Society is one of the oldest nonprofits in America. We were actually founded on the steps of City Hall in New York City in 1816. Wow. So we've been around a really long time. But for the last 16 years, we've conducted an annual study we call State of the Bible. And we just reach out to a representative sample of Americans from all walks of life, all 50 states, District of Columbia. And we talk to them about their relationship, their attitudes, beliefs, and behaviors about the Bible, faith, and the church. And we just kind of take the temperature of how our friends and neighbors are, all with a goal of listening well so we can respond in a faithful way from the text of Scripture, from the gospel, and make sure that lands well and connects with the needs that our friends and neighbors have.
0: Love it. Just generally speaking, you know, we read a lot of stuff about people being more engaged with Scripture these days. Is that what you guys are finding? Is that the sense of what you're getting just as you talk to people?
9: You know, I wish it were. But the reality is America's relationship with the Bible is pretty complicated. And if you look at the trends since the General Social Survey started in 1970 or 72 until today, or even if you look at our 16-year history, Bible use in America has been slowly eroding. Deep transformative Bible engagement has also, it's had its ups, it's had its downs, and there are certainly opportunities here. Like, there's 74 million American adults who are not deeply engaging with the Bible, but they're really curious. We call them the movable middle, and we think about them a lot as we try and figure out how do we as gospel people, Bible people, actually talk about the way Scripture has impacted us in a way that makes sense to our friends and neighbors and helps them. So I think a lot about the 74 million American adults. It's not all bad news, but it isn't as simple as saying, oh, things are just getting better. Yeah. I think Pollyanna would be disappointed.
0: Fabulous way of putting it. All right. Chapter three, this third chapter talks specifically about the attitudes among Americans and Christians regarding artificial intelligence, especially regarding the use of AI in understanding Scripture. No small thing there, right? We're wrestling with this as a culture at large. Talk to us about some of the findings, particularly around AI.
9: Well, we did a study of this back in 2024. You know, a lot of things have changed in 2 years. And so we thought it'd be a really good time to just take our neighbor's temperature again about AI and particularly AI and the Bible. And so we wanted to know how things changed. So, for instance, we asked this question, what do Americans think about AI? So we said, I'm optimistic about the future benefits of using artificial intelligence. And generally speaking, what we noticed was that the amount of not sure, which is frankly, a lot of Americans are not sure about this issue. They're just like, it's complicated. It's kind of mathy. It's computer code. There's a lot of fear mongering and there's just misinformation about what AI really is. And that level of not sure decreased. So the neither agree nor disagree group in 2024, that was 37%, it's down to 29%. So you might wonder, well, where are those not sure people breaking? Are they breaking positive or negative on this? And it turns out they're breaking more toward the positive. So the somewhat agree, I'm optimistic, somewhat agrees in 2024, that was 17%. In 2026, it's 25%.
0: Wow.
9: And then the strongly agree, it really hasn't changed. The strongly disagree really hasn't changed. So there's some people, I think, who've staked out a position on this and they're not going anywhere. But a lot of Americans are still trying to figure out what's going on there. And of course, it hits the news every single news cycle. So there's a lot to it.
0: Yeah. So what does it even look like using AI to, say, gain a biblical understanding? This is much more common, right? We're using AI, ChatGPT, all sorts of stuff for everything in our lives these days. A lot of us are. What does that look like? And what do you think some of the maybe the dangers are to using it to kind of gain biblical understanding, using it in your Bible study?
9: Sure. Well, what we noticed from the data is there are two groups of Americans that are most likely to reach for AI to help them understand the Bible. And this is not everybody in America is not doing this, but one group that uses AI to try and understand Scripture better is actually Bible people, people like me who have a seminary education, people like you, Brian, who have been involved in pastoral ministry. So we know the Bible independently, but we use it to speed up the more mundane tasks. I remember when I was in Bible college and I wasn't very good at biblical languages. So I had to learn to use things like Strong's Concordance, which was a giant red bound book that looked like an encyclopedia. And it had numbers in it. And you would use Strong's numbers to go find these articles that made original biblical language, Hebrew, Greek, Aramaic things plain to people who only spoke English. And it was a really, really useful tool. Well, then, you know, nobody does that anymore. I think I still have one just as a lodestone that I keep on a shelf, but I never use that anymore. I use search engines. I use other kinds of capabilities. And I think AI is sort of the next iteration in that where we can come to a tool that can search these things out for us and give us more plain language responses. But the reason people who are really biblically literate use this is because they can identify blarney. And AI doesn't really know anything. It's predicting a lot of responses. It only knows what's been fed into it. And so it's basically a very complicated mathematical prediction engine. And it's designed to give you what you like. And so if what you like is untrue, it's probably going to give you more of that and you're going to like it. And if what you like is actually true and you have the ability to discriminate, to say, I'm not sure that's right, would you check that again? And do this kind of back and forth with a chatbot, you're more likely to get a good result. So that's one group. The other group of people that is really likely to use AI to explore the Bible is people who know nothing about the Bible at all.
0: Right.
9: And they're really, really intimidated by it, but they're just trying to figure it out. And I think one of the risks there is they don't know what they don't know. And so when they ask these questions, if the AI does a good job, a faithful job of representing what Scripture actually says, well, good. But if it doesn't, that user's not going to be able to detect the error. And it is possible that they can be kind of led down the primrose path. And so I think this is a really excellent reason why I just reiterate, following Jesus is not a do-it-yourself task. You don't follow Jesus by getting into a chatbot, working with AI. You follow Jesus in community with other people who are faithfully following Jesus, and they'll be able to help you figure out if maybe something that an AI is telling you isn't quite up to snuff, isn't exactly accurate, and doesn't talk about the particularity or the uniqueness of the Bible in ways that are faithful.
0: That's helpful. John, before I let you go, let me get a little more foundational, back away from the AI. You were talking about that middle of people who may or may not be engaged in Scripture. Talk to the person right now who's listening, who's like, yeah, I used to read the Bible, I don't really anymore, or I've never really taken that step. Give them, with the last minute or two that we have, an encouragement to become kind of more Bible engaged.
9: Yeah, Bible engagement is just amazing. First off, it has this huge group of things that happen in people who are Bible engaged that we all like. Their human flourishing scores are higher, their anxiety is lower, all of their well-being indicators increase, they have better close social relationships. I mean, there's just a ton of really good outcomes from being a Bible person. That said, I get it, it's daunting. Right? You can encounter something and you don't quite know what to do with it. I was talking with a young person just a couple of weeks ago, and you know, he's a kind of a Bible guy, but he's like, I don't do the Old Testament. It's I don't understand it, right? Uh-huh. And there are so many great tools out there, like the Bible Project has done this amazing job of making the Bible not so mystifying. And so I was able to point him to a Bible Project classroom course that's called Understanding the Hebrew Bible, and just said, just watch this and let's have a conversation about it. So the two things I would tell you, number one, the Bible's worth your time. Number two, don't go it alone. Find somebody who can be a guide for you. And number three, maybe if you don't know where to start, there's an awesome tool called nextstep.bible. You can just load that into your favorite web browser, nextstep.bible. It'll find out a little bit about where you are in your spiritual journey, and it'll start making recommendations for really good places to start. Just start there. It's really simple. It's absolutely free, and we think it'll help you.
0: Great. John Plake, again, editor-in-chief of the State of the Bible series. Where can people engage with this? Where can they find out more about what you guys are doing?
9: Yeah, you can always download all the latest data from State of the Bible, all of our reports at stateofthebible.org. You can learn more about American Bible Society at americanbible.org. So thanks, Brian. I hope lots of people check it out. And there's so much more we didn't cover, so please dig in.
0: Exactly. So much good stuff there. John, thanks so much. Thanks for your time. What you guys are doing is fascinating, and it's great to spend some time hearing about it.
10: 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New Hope Community Church in Palatine believes that. 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New Hope Community Church in Palatine. 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
12: I received a letter from a young lady who listens to our radio program. She tells me her story, very difficult childhood. Both of her parents were raging alcoholics. She was the second of four children. When she was 9 years old, her mom and her dad and her younger sister were in an alcohol-related car crash, and tragically, her father and sister died. Her sister, age 20, committed suicide. And she even began to have suicidal thoughts herself. Then, if things weren't bad enough, one night her mom was out driving drunk again and killed a woman, and her mother was sent to prison. You wonder, can this story get any worse? But God specializes in intervening in messed up situations and turning them around. And that's exactly what happened, because in prison, the mother heard the gospel on our radio broadcast, A New Beginning, and she put her faith in Jesus Christ and she stopped drinking. So she started praying for her daughter to come to faith, and the daughter finally did. And then the daughter wrote me, I lost two sisters, but the Lord has given me many new sisters in Christ. Isn't that beautiful? That's what God can do. It's never too late to come back home, and that's true. You say, well, I've made a mess of my life. God specializes in bringing good despite bad. You watch what the Lord will do for you.
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14: Tonight will be rather cloudy with warm and humid conditions. Expect a couple of showers and a heavy thunderstorm, which could lead to flash flooding and damaging winds. The low temperature will be 75 degrees. I'm meteorologist Jason Caterina on AM 1160. 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
0: Hey friends, welcome back to The Common Good. My name is Brian Fromm. So good to have you with us today. And before we take a little break for the 4th of July, 4th of July is the time to go see movies. especially in this heat. Get out of this heat and get into a movie theater. With that in mind, I'm excited to be joined from Plugged In, which is a great ministry of focus on the family by Paul Acey. Paul, how you doing today?
20: I'm doing great. Fantastic.
0: It's because we're both sitting in our air conditioning.
20: Well, that's exactly right.
0: That's why. All right. Like I said, it's a big movie time of year. This is always the big blockbuster summer season. So what is out there? If somebody's like, you know, I haven't been to the movies in a while, but I need to stay inside. I want to go do something fun this weekend. Where should they go? What should they see?
20: All right. So we got a couple of big ones actually coming out this weekend. One of them is already out. This is going to be the one that your 7-year-old is going to really want to see. Minions and Monsters.
0: Oh, nice.
20: This is a continuation of the Minions series, which is always, it's always good for a laugh. It's always good to really rattle your senses if you're over a certain age, because these movies are so frenetic, right? They are just chaotic. This one, actually, the Minions go to Hollywood. They are not just in a movie, they are making a movie, and that movie has monsters. Now, the problem is that they don't actually have a movie magic monster, so they have to get a real one. And where do they get that? From a spell book. So you have some weird incantations. You have some weird summonings of monsters for families that are very sensitive to spiritual elements. You know, it's all played for good fun. But yeah, there's some darker spiritual elements than you typically see in a Minions movie, for sure. So that's something that parents should be aware of. There's also a swear word, which is weird in a movie where most of the characters don't make any sense at all. But yes, there's a pretty important swear word there. So that's another thing that parents should be mindful of.
0: That's funny. It's amazing that the Minions kind of franchise is still going on. It speaks to, like, that, you know, they weren't even like a main movie. They were just part of a movie in the beginning, and now they keep coming out. Give me your take on the fact of why we don't have many new movies anymore, right? Like with Toy Story 5, people, it's still one of the biggest movies out there. Everything is just kind of feels recycled these days. Is that just because it's a cash cow? It's an easy way to generate money?
20: No, that's exactly right. You know, I think that Hollywood, the movie industry, has gotten very, very skittish about new ideas. Now, we're starting to see that change a little bit this year. You know, you've seen some really popular horror movies that have been made by YouTube creators that have made a pretty big splash at the box office. Project Hail Mary, maybe my favorite movie of the year. That was sort of an original idea. But yeah, I do think that Hollywood just, they look for what they've already done, and they've seen what works, and they say, oh, well, let's do more of that.
0: That's right. All right. What else is out there? Tell me there's some big blockbuster that I want to see. Some shoot 'em up. Something.
20: I've got something for you. Sorta. So.
0: Okay.
20: Coming out, actually today, is a movie called Young Washington. Now, this is extraordinarily appropriate for this time of year, right? It's fantastic time to release something like this. We have not seen, one of the weird things about Hollywood is they have really sort of ignored that whole Revolutionary War period, the Founding Fathers. We don't see very many movies on that. So this one is about young George Washington before he started wearing false teeth, before he was president, before he was even a general. This is when he's just a Virginian colonial trying to make a name for himself. And he thinks that the best way to do that is in the British Army. Although he can't even really get into the British Army because he's just a Virginian colonial. So this really starts off the start of the French and the Indian War, which was a huge catalyst for a lot of really interesting things. And Washington was a center of it all. It's actually a pretty fun shoot 'em up type of movie. It has some pretty good history behind it. It has some good action-packed battle sequences without ever crossing over that PG-13 threshold.
0: Okay.
20: And it has a little bit of faith element to it as well. So that's kind of nice.
0: So this is kind of an impossible question. That's why I'm going to ask it. How historical is it? Can we even know? Do we have that sort of stuff about young Washington? Or is this just taking lots of liberties? Somebody going, this is what I imagine young George Washington was like.
20: Yeah, you know, it's sort of a yes and no type of answer. So this will just tell you how geeky I am. I read a lot of presidential biographies, so nice. I had a little bit of background on kind of what Washington was doing during this time. And it really does have quite a bit of good history behind it. You know, he really was instrumental in these times. The catalysts that create the French and Indian War, they seem pretty true to history. It does take some liberties. You know, some people die who didn't. They bring out George Washington's mom smoking a pipe, which most historians have actually debunked by now. But for the most part, you know, if you're not trying to like, if you're not in college, a history major in college, and typing out a thesis based on this movie, I think you can get some pretty good stuff from it.
0: You'll do okay with it. Okay. Okay. So. I've heard good things about that movie. I've heard, like, people seem to be excited about it. All right, we got time for one or two more. What else is out there either to be avoided or that you would encourage people to go to this 4th of July weekend?
20: You know, if you're wanting to stay inside, if you don't want to go to the theaters, if you have air conditioning in your very own house or apartment,
0: yes.
20: Enola Holmes 3 is out. If you're familiar with the Netflix series Enola Holmes, it stars Millie Bobby Brown, who most people are really familiar from the Stranger Things series.
0: That's right. That's right.
20: She plays Sherlock Holmes' younger sister. She's
0: really?
20: Getting married in this one. Yeah, yeah. These are kind of really clever, fun mystery stories that you can sort of piece together, featuring, you know, Sherlock shows up in the movie as well, but they're after the old enemy for them both, Moriarty, who's trying to mess up the wedding, kidnapping a whole bunch of people, including Sherlock Holmes, and Enola Holmes has to, of course, save the day. So yeah. That, if you're familiar with the series, that's a fun one to do. It's a little bit more salacious this time around, maybe a little bit darker, but it's still kind of a fun series that stays well within the PG-13 bounds.
0: Okay. Okay. You've given us a lot for this weekend. Maybe, you know, people, this is kind of a time where people ironically stay inside and watch things, right? This is all right. Let me put you on the spot with the last minute we have. What are you watching?
20: I'm ready.
0: What are you watching right now? It could be streaming. It could be a movie you're excited about. What is, it could be way off the beaten path as one who likes presidential biographies. What is Paul A.C. watching right
20: what
0: now?
20: What a geek I am. So I got to tell you, I have really gotten into an old black and white movie period. Like, I just watched this great film noir movie called Out of the Past, starring Robert Mitchum, Kirk Douglas. That was a super fun one. I think this weekend, honestly, I might go back and I might watch Shane, which is an old Western, 1952, I believe. It is color. It has, the first time I watched it, I was 13 years old, and it has this super, super annoying kid who shouts, Shane, Shane. But besides that, it's a really great movie, and I want to give the kid another chance, you know?
0: See, I knew when I asked you that question, I could count on black and white film noir. I knew that's where we were going to go. And that's why I appreciate it. Paul, before I let you go, remind people where they can connect with you guys over at Plugged In.
20: 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We do have movies on pretty much everything out in theaters now, and a lot of back old movies as well. I don't think we have a review of Shane yet, but I'll be working on that, I guarantee you.
0: Something to do this weekend. There you go.
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0: 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Have a great 4th of July weekend, my friend. Thanks for spending some time with me.
20: Anytime, Brian. Thanks so much. Appreciate it.
0: Absolutely. My name is Brian Fromm. 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
0: Welcome back to The Common Good. My name is Brian Fromm. Great to have you with us as we close out this hour on a Thursday afternoon. If you've missed any of our show this week, you can always go get the podcast wherever it is. Get your podcast. What better thing to do on the 4th of July as you're sitting on the back deck, as you're barbecuing, as you're whatever it is you're gathered and doing, go ahead and put on The Common Good. And we're grateful to those of you who do that. All right, I want to talk about friendship and community and loneliness and connection. You know, one of the things while we are here on earth at the heart of Christian faith is connection with others. It's this deep, meaningful connection that means something. But as the Surgeon General reported a couple of years ago, he said that we have an epidemic of loneliness. We're a lonely people. And so what do we as Christians, how do we navigate that? You want the proof? Recent Gallup research indicates that loneliness among American adults is at its highest level since 2021, when the pandemic was still shaping daily life. In 2025, between 25 and 29% of adults ages 18 to 44 report experiencing loneliness on a daily basis. Loneliness is distressing and correlates strongly with depression. What's more, it can reinforce a self-perpetuating belief. I either deserve to be alone or am better off that way. Think about that. 25 to 29% of adults in that age when loneliness isn't usually a thing, 18 to 44, right? 25 to 29% of adults report experiencing loneliness on a daily basis. Over time, loneliness can merge with existing insecurities and spiral into shame. That shame then fuels social anxiety and fear of rejection, preventing us from initiating connection or participating in community. We may even begin to believe that the risk of relational hurt outweighs any potential good. See, friends, loneliness is not limited to those who appear isolated from others. It can also show up in the lives of those who seem well connected. And because it appears unjustified, this form of loneliness can feel even heavier. It whispers to the heart, how could someone with so many relationships feel so lonely? Some of you feel this, don't you? This article goes on to say, but some of my own most acute experiences of loneliness have occurred when I was frequently spending time around other people, but felt as though no one cared or took the time to know me at a deeper level. Loneliness can creep into any situation, and it's a truly, truly miserable feeling. Loneliness cuts so deeply because it strikes at the core of what it means to be human. We're made in the image of a triune God, Father, Son, and the Holy Spirit, who is three persons united together as one. God is by very nature relational. And as his image bearers, we're created with that same relational design. We're not merely individuals who happen to need others. We have an innate longing for relationships with others as an essential aspect of our personhood. And we become more fully ourselves as we live

is only possible when we have the courage to practice being vulnerable in a safe relationship. From a biblical perspective, we might understand it more fully as an expression of redemption. Throughout Scripture, God repeatedly assures his people of his steadfast presence. I will be with you. I will never leave you nor forsake you. These promises speak directly to our loneliness. They offer the safety, stability, and nearness our hearts most deeply long for, and they serve as the foundation of truth that we cling to in serious seasons of loneliness and isolation. Friends, counseling helps, but there are also small practical steps we can take to resist the voices of loneliness and shame. In situations where we might be tempted to avoid or self-isolate, we can choose to act and engage and connect. Attend a social gathering you'd rather avoid. Text a friend to initiate time together. Offer help to someone in need. These small steps combat the narrative that we're unwanted, alone, or unable to meaningfully connect with those around us. When we challenge the narrative of loneliness, we begin to replace them with truth. It's not good for us to be alone. We're created for relationships, both with God and with one another. That article at a place called By Faith Online was written by Katie Ribera. So hear what's at the core of that. We have an issue of loneliness and isolation in our culture. In our church cultures, there's an issue of isolation, an issue of loneliness. But the only way that that gets tackled is by taking steps away from loneliness and away from isolation. Is to say, you know what, it can be awkward, but I'm going to move towards friendship. I'm going to move towards connection. I'm going to move towards being known. And those become the steps of faith we need to take. Friends, we are called. It is not good for us to be alone. So even on this holiday weekend, what is one step away from isolation, away from loneliness, that is a result of the fall and brokenness? Again, the Surgeon General says we are suffering an epidemic. Think about that word, an epidemic of loneliness. And so we need to lean in and we need to take those steps. And then we will flourish as we do. We serve a relational God who has created us as relational beings. May we reject the loneliness of our culture and move into deep and meaningful community that is so healthy and helps us grow. Glad you are with me this hour on AM 1160, Hope for Your Life in Chicago, Faith Talk 1500 and 101.5 FM in Detroit. Hope you have yourself a great 4th of July weekend. Catch up here with the podcast. That's how you can catch up on our old shows. Glad you're with me. My name is Brian Fromm, and you're listening to The Common Good.

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8: I'm Keith Peters in Washington. The FBI has asked its field offices across the country to dedicate more than 200 staffers to its investigation of the 2020 election in Georgia's Fulton County. A memo obtained Thursday by the Associated Press calls for the FBI to surge 260 investigative analysts and staff operations specialists to the effort. The memo describes it as a priority investigation. The Vatican has responded aggressively to a traditionalist society that consecrated bishops without the Pope's consent. The Vatican on Thursday declared that the Society of St. Pius X had formally broken with the Catholic Church and it excommunicated its bishops. On Wall Street, the Dow up by 594 points. More details at SRNNews.com.
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9: Tonight will be rather cloudy with warm and humid conditions. Expect a couple of showers and a heavy thunderstorm, which could lead to flash flooding and damaging winds. The temperature will drop to a low of 75 degrees. I'm meteorologist Jason Caterina on AM 1160. Hope for your life.
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13: 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This

0: Welcome to Day by Day, the verse-by-verse Bible teaching ministry of Calvary Chapel in Elk Grove Village, Illinois, with Pastor Phil Ballmeyer. We're glad you've joined us, and we look forward to spending time again in the Word of God together. We also invite you to stay tuned at the end of today's broadcast for information about additional studies and resources. Thanks again for being with us.
1: Hi, everyone. This is Pastor Phil. Today in our series, we're going to be focusing on the gospel, and in particular, the importance of speaking about repentance when we share the gospel. This has become somewhat controversial, although it should not be. So open your Bibles. Let's explore this subject together.
2: Do you realize that repent was the first word out of the mouth of John the Baptist when he began his public ministry? Matthew 3, verses 1 and 2. In those days, John the Baptist came preaching in the wilderness of Judea and saying, repent, for the kingdom of heaven is at hand. Repent was the first word out of the Lord Jesus' mouth when he began his public ministry, Matthew 4, verse 17. From that time, Jesus began to preach and to say, repent, for the kingdom of heaven is at hand. Repent was the first word out of the apostles' mouths when Jesus sent them out to preach the gospel, Mark chapter 6, verses 7 and 12. Mark 6, verse 7, and he called the 12 to himself and began to send them out two by two and gave them power over unclean spirits. So they went out, verse 12, so they went out and preached that people should repent. Obviously, Jesus had instructed them what to say. He taught them the gospel. And they went out preaching, you got to repent. Repentance was also an integral part of the gospel that the church was commissioned to preach to the world. Remember, Jesus rose from the dead right before he ascended back to his Father. Luke 24, he commissioned his disciples, all of us, by extension, to go into all the world and share the gospel with everybody, right? So Luke 24, verse 46, he said to them, thus it is written, and thus it was necessary for the Christ to suffer and to rise from the dead the third day, and that repentance and remission of sins should be preached in his name to all nations beginning at Jerusalem. Notice how the Holy Spirit connects repentance and remission of sins. There is no remission of sins, no forgiveness, unless there's repentance. God's not going to give you forgiveness if you're not willing to accept the fact that you're a sinner, that you confess those sins, and then you repent of them. I want to change, Lord. I don't want to keep living this way, right? Number five, repent was the first word of Peter's invitation on the day of Pentecost. He preached, you know, the Holy Spirit fell, church was born, a mighty rushing wind, loud wind noise and all, and people were there from all over the known world for the Feast of Pentecost, and they ran to where the noise was coming from, and Peter stands up and gives the first Spirit-filled sermon of the Christian age. It cut them to the heart, and these pilgrims said, men and brethren, speaking to Peter and the other disciples, what should we do? Peter said, repent, and let every one of you be baptized in the name of Jesus Christ for the remission of sins, and you shall receive the gift of the Holy Spirit. I'll give you one more. Repentance was an essential part of Paul's gospel presentation. Now, we know this because in chapter 26 of the book of Acts, King Agrippa comes to town, and they have this little thing because they want to find out about this guy in prison. I got no charge. Felix or Festus, I think it was Felix, the governor of the area, said, look, I got this guy that's petitioned me to send him to Rome to stand before Caesar. That was his right as a Roman citizen, but I don't even have any charges to send. I can't send a guy to Caesar without formal charges. Will you listen to this guy? So they had a big good old thing in the amphitheater, I think it was. And Paul talks about his ministry, how Jesus appeared to him and commissioned him to be the apostle to the Gentiles. I'll just read to you verses 19 and 20 of Acts 26. Therefore, King Agrippa, I was not disobedient to the heavenly vision, but declared first to those in Damascus and in Jerusalem and throughout the region of Judea, and then to the Gentiles that they should repent, turn to God, and do works fitting repentance. Repentance is turning. It's turning to God. You would think, based on everything we've just read, that repentance would be something pastors would be screaming from the housetops in these last days. That's not the case. In fact, we don't hear much anymore. Not that it's the word's never spoken, but we don't hear much anymore today in the modern church of repentance. It sounds archaic. It sounds kind of out of step with the culture. And so in an effort to be, I guess, hip, cool, relevant, politically correct, I guess many pastors have removed it from their gospel preaching altogether. Again, sounds too negative. But this is nothing new. This is not really new in our day. We can go back to 1937 when Dr. Harry A. Ironside, great man of God and Bible teacher, noted that the biblical doctrine of repentance in his day was being systematically deleted from the gospel message by some who saw it as a work and therefore contrary to the gospel of grace that Paul preached. Let me quote from his book, Except Ye Repent. Ironside wrote, and I quote, "The gospel of repentance is the missing note in many otherwise orthodox and fundamentally sound circles today. Shallow preaching that does not grapple with the terrible fact of man's sinfulness and guilt, calling on all men everywhere to repent, results in shallow conversions. And so we have myriads of glib-tongued professors today who give no evidence of regeneration whatsoever. Their lives haven't changed in the least. Prating of salvation by grace, they manifest no grace in their lives. Loudly declaring that they are justified by faith alone, they fail to remember that faith without works is dead," end quote. I mean, we all know Ephesians 2, verses 8 to 10. Let me read it to you, where Paul said, "For by grace you have been saved through faith, and that not of yourselves. It's a gift of God, not the result of your good works, lest any should get to heaven and boast about how they deserve to be there." He goes on to say in verse 10, "For we are his workmanship, created in Christ Jesus for good works, which God prepared in eternity past that we should walk in them." If you're saved, you're changing. If you're not changing, something's definitely wrong with your walk. Either you're extremely carnal. I wouldn't put my hope in that I'm just carnal. Maybe it's the more serious issue. Maybe you're not even saved at all. Because you can't be a born-again Christian, new creation in Jesus Christ, filled with the Spirit, who is a change agent by his very nature. 2 Corinthians 3:18, he works in us every day to transform us into the image of Christ. But once again, guys, many pastors have removed repentance from their preaching of the gospel because, again, it sounds too negative, too works-oriented. Many have chosen rather to present the gospel using a more positive scripture, which I love, Revelation 3, verse 20. Why don't you turn there? You all know it's a beautiful scripture where Jesus is dictating a letter to the church of Laodicea, Revelation 3. And in verse 20, he said, and a lot of Christians use this, but Jesus said to this church, "Behold, I stand at the door and knock." Yes, the door of their church, but primarily the door of their hearts. "If anyone hears my voice and opens the door, I will come into him and dine with him and he with me." We'll have communion together. We'll be one with each other. Now, those who try to use this verse as a gospel presentation, because again, it sounds much more positive, neglect to mention, either through ignorance or oversight, how that if you look at Revelation 3:20 closely, you'll see that before the verse, there is a space. Before the space, there is a period. And before the period, there is the word repent. Let me read it to you, starting in the middle of verse 19. "Therefore," Jesus said, "be zealous and repent. Behold, I stand at the door and knock. If anyone hears my voice and opens the door, I will come into him and dine with him and he with me." The late John MacArthur said, and I quote, "This is not a new battle. This is an old battle being fought for the minds of a new generation. People today are preaching a gospel that says, look, all you have to do is believe in Jesus. He's standing at the door of your heart and knocking. Just open the door. Don't worry about your sin. Don't worry about giving anything up for God. God will take care of that down the road," end quote. But guys, here's the truth. There can be no true gospel presentation without repentance or without talking about repentance. And there's no salvation that is attained without a person repenting of their sins. In fact, it's so much a part of the gospel that the words repent and repentance are often used in the New Testament as synonyms for faith, salvation, and eternal life. Let me give you three. Just write them down, okay? Luke 5:31-2. Jesus answered and said to them, "Those who are well have no need of a physician, but those who are sick. I have not come to call the righteous, but sinners to repentance," or in other words, to saving faith and eternal life. Acts 11, verse 18. "When they heard these things, they became silent, and they glorified God, saying, then God has also granted to the Gentiles repentance to life," salvation. One more, 2 Peter 3:9. The Lord is not slack concerning his promise, and the context is coming judgment. It's coming. He's not slack concerning his promise, as some count slackness, but as long-suffering toward us, not willing that any should perish, but that all should come to repentance, to saving faith and salvation. So it's pretty clear this is the message we should be preaching. But where is this preaching today? For the most part, it has been replaced by our modern politically correct gospel. See, it's not fashionable today to preach a gospel that demands people give up their sins. That offends people. And we want to build a big church. We got a big overhead here. Not us, but others. Okay? You know? And the bigger the church, the more the overhead, the more is the pressure on to not upset people. You don't want tithing folks leaving, right? It's not very fashionable today to preach a message that says, look, to receive Jesus Christ, to be right with God, you got to repent of the life you're living. You got to turn away from it. Come to God. Come to Jesus, right? Which means deny yourself. Take up your cross. Follow after Jesus. That's the heart of the gospel. No, he's not teaching salvation by works. He is saying, though, if you're truly saved, that faith is going to work. That's what James said. If you really are saved, got saving faith in your heart, and you've really given your heart to Jesus, you're going to have good works, right? I mean, you're going to have fruit, right? Jesus said, you'll know them by their fruit, right? We've said before, you might have a couple of shriveled up grapes, a couple of shriveled up raisins somewhere in the bush, you know, in the vine, but it's there, okay? You know, hopefully you'll bear fruit, more fruit. That's the goal. Bear fruit, more fruit, much fruit, John 15, Jesus said. But look, that's not the message being preached today. It's being watered down. God loves you and has a wonderful plan for your life. Well, yeah, ultimately, it's going to require some trials here on the earth, suffering. But yeah, we get to heaven, it'll all be worth it. You know. But see, the church doesn't want, in the last days, people don't want to hear sound doctrine, want their ears tickled. They're going to gravitate to church. They're going to tell them what they want to hear, how they can be wealthy and healthy and this and that. And the gospel has suffered greatly. I think we would be shocked in these last days if Jesus revealed to us in some of these mega churches how many people are actually saved. I think we'd be shocked because this is the gospel they're getting and this is the diet they're feeding on every single week. One pastor put it well. He said, and I quote, "The gospel that we hear being preached today is, come to Jesus and you'll be rich. Come to Jesus. He'll take away all the pain of life and make you happy. The gospel being preached today is, for the most part, a crossless gospel where there's no mention of repentance, turning away from your sin. Instead, potential converts are being told, just believe the facts about Jesus, pray the sinner's prayer, and you're good to go. The implication being, you don't have to worry about giving up anything, alcohol, drugs, sex outside of marriage. Just add Jesus to your life without subtracting anything. But that is not the gospel that Jesus and the apostles preached because that is not the true gospel," end quote. Now, don't misunderstand. I am not saying that we are saved by our works. I'm not saying that. Again, Jesus said, if a person's truly saved, you're going to know them by the fruit. You know, was it Spurgeon who said, we are convinced that a person is saved by faith alone, but we are also just as convinced that the kind of faith that saves a person is never really alone. It's going to have fruit. It's going to bear fruit, right? And Jesus is telling us that in Matthew 7, verse 20. You're going to know them by their fruit. He's telling us that where there is true saving faith, there's going to be fruit in a person's life that will bear witness, listen, to the genuineness of their repentance. Turn to Matthew 3. Because John preached this too, John the Baptist. Matthew 3, let's start with verse 1. In those days, John the Baptist came preaching in the wilderness of Judea and saying, repent, for the kingdom of heaven is at hand. Verse 7. But when he saw many of the Pharisees and Sadducees coming to his baptism, he said to them, brood of vipers, who warned you to flee from the wrath to come? Therefore, bear fruits worthy of repentance. Repentance has fruit attached to it. It always involves fruit, true biblical repentance. Or in other words, guys, a changed life. That's what we're talking about, aren't we? A changed life. The main misconception that many harbor under today concerning repentance is that they equate it with remorse and regret, but not ultimately with change. Remorse and regret are rooted in feelings, whereas true repentance is rooted in action. Changing. I mean, you got a guy that says, well, I really ripped that guy off. I feel bad about it. Really? You really? Yeah, I regret what I did. I feel kind of lousy about it. Well, make it right. Give him back his money. Well, I don't want to do that. So what you're doing, mister, is you're virtue signaling. You're telling yourself you're actually a good person because good people feel bad when they rip somebody off. Rotten people don't feel bad. They just do it and that's it. So you're really virtue signaling. This is designed to build you up. I know I ripped that guy off and I feel kind of bad about it, but you know, that proves I'm a good person because good people don't feel bad when they rip somebody off. Yeah, but unsaved people don't do anything to make it right. Now, some people really love the Lord and they really do want to change and they're trying to change and they're battling with some sin or sins and they're crying out to the Lord every day. And it's like, you know, but they're not changing. They're not getting victory yet. So they come to me and say, Pastor, I really want to be free of XYZ sin in my life. You know, I really do. And I cry out to God every day. I really do. I want to change. I'm battling this thing every day and I can't seem to get victory. Am I not even saved? Or am I a phony? Am I really not repenting? The key word is battling. You're battling. If you weren't saved, you wouldn't be battling the sin in your life, right? What did Spurgeon say? Dead men don't struggle. My pastor put it this way out of Ephesians 2. Before we got saved, we were carried along by the current of the world, right? He said, any dead fish can float downstream. It takes a live, healthy fish to swim against the current. Before we got saved, we were just like dead fish floating with the current of the world. We just were doing what the world was doing. Now, we're battling the flesh, the world, and the devil. And that's the key word. If you're battling sin, to me, it indicates there's a new nature inside of you. The nature you received when you accepted Christ as your Savior. And now, as Paul said in Galatians 5, the old nature and the new nature are slugging it out to see which one is going to have dominance. And we get to choose which one that's going to be. Let me close with this. Paul the Apostle addressed this very issue in 2 Corinthians 7, if you turn there. Because Paul had been around quite a while, and he understood human nature. And he saw a lot of people that called themselves Christians that he knew many of them were not. And he could always tell by the way they handled their sins, if they justified them, excuse themselves, or if they took it to heart when they violated what God said. So Paul had to fire off a pretty fiery letter to the church in Corinth because of some sin in their midst. It was pretty harsh, but Paul was the guy who really loved these people, and they knew it. If you're going to have to speak in a harsh way to somebody in the body of Christ for some egregious sin, make sure they know you love them. They're more inclined to listen to what you have to say if they know you really care about them. If I know you love me, you can come and blast me, you know, with a double-barrel shotgun. Not literally, please. A double-barrel shotgun of truth. Because I know you, and I know you really do love me. I'll listen. Because I want to be better. I want to be more like Jesus. And if I'm doing something that is not consistent with that desire, and you see it, let me know. So Paul fired off this letter. And in it, he talked about how that some people regret when they do something wrong. They have remorse over their sin. But it's worldly sorrow. What do you mean, Paul? It doesn't lead to change. So it's just feelings. But not the Corinthians. He said to them in 2 Corinthians 7, verse 9, now I rejoice not that you were made sorry. I'm sorry I had to blast you. I didn't really, you know, it was hard for me to write you that letter. But I loved you and I wanted to see you change. I rejoice not that you were made sorry, but that your sorrow led to repentance, to change. For you were made sorry in a godly manner, verse 10. For godly sorrow produces repentance, again, change, leading to salvation for those of you who weren't saved. Not to be regretted, but the sorrow of the world produces death. Regret, remorse, that's empty, that's meaningless. If it's left alone, if it doesn't lead to true repentance, which is change, make it right. You rip somebody off, make it right, pay them back. You can do something to make what you did right, you got to do it. That's repentance. Guys, Paul is saying that feelings of remorse or regret over your sins that make you feel bad for what you did, but in and of themselves don't lead a person to repentance or provide restitution for some wrongdoing, is meaningless. And that's the difference between godly sorrow and worldly sorrow. What Paul is saying, godly sorrow was God-focused, worldly sorrow was self-focused. I feel bad Doesn't that make me good? Because good people feel bad when they do something wrong to somebody. But righteous people make it right because that's what God wants. Sometimes you can't make it right. The person's gone, we'll say, or whatever. But you can do what you can to confess the sin and do what you can to make restitution. I'll close with this. One thing Paul was getting across here in this letter was that Paul knew that their sorrow was genuine, a godly sorrow, because it produced repentance or led to change. Look at verse 11. For observe this very thing, that you sorrowed in a godly manner. What diligence it produced in you, what clearing of yourselves, what indignation you were so angry with what you did, what fear, what vehement desire, what zeal, what vindication. In all things, you proved yourself to be clear in this matter. In other words, it's over. You confessed it, you owned it, you repented of it, and now your slate is clean. It's over. And I'm so blessed, Paul said, that the way you handled this. It's a hard letter for me to write because I love you guys. It's hard for me to blast you like I did. But I did it because I love you. And the way you responded to me, the way you took it to heart, and you really did some honest self-examination, and you were angry at yourselves for what you did. You confessed it and so on. It's over now. I'm good. God's good. Your slate's wiped clean. The blood of Christ has washed you from all sin. Let's go forward. Let's go forward. Now, let me give you one more quote by a pastor on this topic. I heard this pastor when I was a brand new pastor. He had been around for a while on staff at our home church in Calvary Costa Mesa under Pastor Chuck Smith's leadership. And he was teaching on this subject. And he gave this statement. And I thought, how insightful. He said, simply feeling guilty over what I have done is not repentance. In essence, I haven't even touched on the sin itself. And Satan has effectively counterfeited the path that leads to repentance because it is so important in our walk with God, or to our walk with God. And it is possible for a Christian to remain in an attitude of regret and remorse for years and get nowhere in victory over sin. Because God doesn't work through regret and remorse, he works through repentance, unquote. And so a person can say to a pastor, look, I've been confessing this for years, this sin. And I just, you know, and all and this and that, and I'm still doing it, and, you know, whatever. And I really am sorry for what I did, and so on. The devil has made them think that their regret is repentance and has stopped them in his tracks. God is working towards bringing them all the way to repentance. Regret, remorse, that's the first step. But if the devil can stop you in your tracks and make you think you've arrived at repentance when you're only in the early stages of regret and remorse, he can keep God from really working in your life to give you victory. Because God only works through repentance. Genuine, heartfelt, godly sorrow that says, Lord, I was wrong. I don't want to ever do this again, but Lord, I'm weak. I need your grace and strength. I really do want to change. God sees that. He sees that heart, and he says, you will have the strength you need. I promise you, keep walking with me, drawing close to me, you'll have the strength, the power to be free of this thing, whatever it is. Stop regret and remorse. You're wondering for years why nothing's ever changing, why God's not coming through. Because you have not let your heart take you all the way to repentance. Very important point. Leave it there, okay? And we'll pick it up next time, God willing. Let's pray. Father, we thank you for your word, Lord, which gives us these truths that sometimes we just either neglect or we gloss over and don't really see them for what they are. Give us grace, Lord, in drawing close to you, having your heart, not turning a blind eye to our sins, but letting you convict us until we acknowledge those sins, confess them, and enter into honest repentance, for we want to change. And Lord, thank you for your grace, your patience. And we ask you to keep blessing these studies in your word. In Jesus' name, amen.
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2: 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Pastor Aravind and his wife Anjali serve among a tribal group in Western India, but police constantly work alongside Hindu militants to oppose their ministry. Recently, a mob interrupted their church service and destroyed both the church structure and the couple's home. Police then arrested Anjali and 8 other Christian women and threatened bystanders who came forward to defend them. The 9 women spent 5 days in jail. Aravind is still awaiting bail. God has been our strength, Aravind said. A lot of people arrested for other illegal activities got to hear the gospel from us. Pray for Aravind, Anjali, and their congregation.
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0: This is Ed Morrissey of HotAir.com for Town Hall. This week, the USA turns 250. It comes at a time when our nation has become more sharply divided than any other time in living memory. One man's wisdom calls to us from an even more bitterly divided moment in American history. 6 weeks before his assassination, Abraham Lincoln spoke to the bitter divisions of his day and how the American soul could look to the Lord for grace to heal them. With malice toward none, with charity for all, with firmness in the right as God gives us to see the right, let us strive on to finish the work we are in to bind up the nation's wounds, Lincoln wrote in his 1865 second inaugural address. He sought to work for a just and lasting peace through faith, first in the Lord and then in the potential of the American spirit to prevail. Events vindicated Lincoln in his prayer for America. We must cling to our faith with no less strength in these times. I'm Ed Morrissey.
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11: Tonight will be rather cloudy with warm and humid conditions. Expect a couple of showers and a heavy thunderstorm, which could lead to flash flooding and damaging winds. The low temperature will be 75 degrees. I'm meteorologist Jason Caterina on AM 1160. 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

the Bible exists to take God's whole word to the whole world, and we invite you to stand with us with your faithful prayer and financial support. 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